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1: Hi there. Welcome to the Ben Mulrooney Show. I am Drex from 102.1 The Edge in Toronto, covering for Ben today. Hope you're well. Welcome to it. We got a lot of stuff to talk about. One of the big news stories that you're likely going to see as the afternoon progresses or as the evening progresses is the fact that I'm laughing because it's such an unbelievable story. A former Air Canada pilot flew more than 900 flights without a license. It's the strangest thing you've ever witnessed. Or is it? I don't know. Do you remember the Leonardo DiCaprio, Tom Hanks film, Catch Me If You Can?
2: Frank Taylor, Pan Am. Thanks for giving me a lift, boys.
3: Go ahead and take a seat, Frank. We're about to push. What kind of equipment are you on? DC-8?
2: 707.
3: You turning around on the red eye?
2: I'm jumping puddles for the next few months trying to earn my keep running leapfrog for the weak and weary.
3: No shame in that. We all did it.
1: What is he even talking about? Well, this pilot knew actually what he was talking about. He flew a long time doing other things. Just never, as we've learned, just never actually sat the license. So Peel Regional Police in Ontario are the ones looking after the criminality here, if there is any. This is Chief Milanovich. He says, you know what, this was kind of like a movie script.
4: This investigation and the details surrounding it read like a movie script. It was a complex fraud and forgery investigation involving allegations against a former commercial airline pilot. It was initiated after a regulatory review by Transport Canada into the licensing requirements and credentials of a commercial airline pilot who was working for the victim, Air Canada.
1: His name is Jeffrey Wall. He's 59. He's from Barrie, Ontario. He was arrested on June 1st. Following that investigation, they called this Project Icarus. It says here in parentheses, clever. I explain that.
5: You know, Icarus. Fly too close to the sun.
1: Oh, I see.
5: Clever? He did. I think they're obviously trying to.
1: He flew too close to the sun 900 times without getting caught.
5: Well, yeah.
1: Who in Air Canada is losing their job over this? There must be a department that vets pilots. There must be. So let's learn more about Jeffrey. Spent 17 years flying more than 17 years. He went unrecognizable for a license. 17 years. Imagine you driving a car for 17 years and not getting caught. I'm sure there's a few of you that have.
5: But the thing is, he had experience as a pilot, so they likened it to if there was a doctor, just a general practitioner, who decided that all of a sudden he was a heart surgeon.
1: Okay, that's a good way of putting this. So he was more than qualified to do the job, likely. But there's a series of tests you would need to sit first to get a piece of paper saying, all right, this guy is a qualified commercial airline pilot. Yes, he can work, but he forged that.
5: Yeah. If you clip number two talks about his experience.
1: All right. Have a listen to this. Is once again, he's Chief Milanovich from the Peel Regional Police.
4: Having worked for Air Canada since the onset of his career, they rose to the position of pilot in command, where for almost 17 years, they flew Boeing 767s, 777s, and 787s.
1: Wow.
4: During that time, he captained over 900 domestic flights. Not just domestic, but international as well.
1: Now, did you tell me earlier that he was once at some stage the head of the Commercial Pilots Union or something like that? Or Commercial Association or something along those lines?
5: Yeah, well, he was a former RCAF pilot. He was a flight instructor.
1: Yeah.
5: And he was the past head of the Air Canada Pilots Association. So, yeah, it was like, you know what, sir, you are the epitome of everything we look for in a pilot.
1: Okay, so why?
5: Except for the credentials, I guess.
1: Why didn't he just sit the exam? And
5: that's the confusing part, because he knew how to fly.
1: Yeah.
5: He flew Sea King helicopters, which are difficult. That's a difficult thing to pilot for like a dozen years.
1: Now, is it possible? Is it possible? Because I'm like this. I'm terrible with paperwork. Like, I still haven't done my census. They gave me a warning.
5: Let me tell you about that.
1: I know. It's like $500 fine.
5: They came to jail.
1: They came to the house yesterday.
5: You're going to the big house.
1: I'm going to do it tonight.
5: Yeah.
1: But here's the thing. I've been working in media for 30 plus years. And it feels like every 6 months or so, or every year or so, there is a story of a guy who's an unlicensed dentist or someone who's an unlicensed nurse, like faking a job for so long. And I think when we think that, we think, oh, my God, an unlicensed dentist, how dangerous is that? And then we think, an unlicensed nurse, that's dangerous. But when you think about an unlicensed airline pilot, that's upwards of 200-300 people's lives in this guy's hands at any one given time.
5: It is kind of remarkable. He was supposed to. At one point, he was a co-pilot. And they said, okay, to be a pilot, you have to pass this one very specific test. It's a series of advanced, they say, multi-day theory and regulatory written exams. He might get your airline transport pilot license, and he just didn't do it. Instead, he forged a document, allegedly.
1: He may just be bad at paperwork.
5: He might just be not very good with math on paper, but he can figure it out in his head.
1: Yeah.
5: It could be something like that. That's what I'm wondering.
1: How do you get away with faking a job like that for years? Like, obviously, he had the background to be able to do it.
5: Because he could fly. He knew what he was doing in the air. That's how he got away with it.
1: Have you ever lied on a resume? You're a journalist, so it's probably pretty hard for you to lie because people can check on it, right?
5: Yeah, I don't think I have lied on it.
1: Here's what I want to know from Ben Mulrooney's listening audience this afternoon. And look, we're going to talk to an aviation expert about this, about like how this could possibly happen. But the one thing I want you to have in the back of your head this afternoon is I want you to really think about, have you ever actually faked a skill to do a job?
5: And not just and we are talking faked, not just in, you know, made it a little bit more flowery. Not exaggerated.
1: Almost to the point, almost to the point where you went on the internet to learn a little bit about that skill, so you could apply for a job that required that skill, and you got that job. I know it may be dangerous for you. Maybe you're already doing or currently doing a job that you've been faking since day one. The key is fake it till you make it. He faked it until he made it.
5: We were talking about people faking things yesterday, and as the story started to break a little bit more, and I know of some journalists that have faked their credentials, have put on their resume. I've seen it on their pages. Somebody told me about it. And I went and looked on the journalist page and said, "Oh, you were not in New Orleans for the Hurricane Katrina. No, you did not cover this war. You didn't do this. Oh, what you did do, you're saying you covered it, but what you took was just video from the Amnets, is what they say.
1: And repackaged
5: it. Just repackaged it from the, you know, from Hamilton or Toronto, wherever it was.
1: And did a voiceover.
5: A voiceover on it and suggested that, you know, this is what you're, but you didn't cover that war, that conflict or whatever it was. And I know journalists that have done that.
1: It's interesting because
5: and that's dirty. I don't like it at all.
1: You will eventually get caught. If you lie about something your entire career, you will eventually get caught. It's just, there's no way around it.
5: Yeah, there is no way around it. I mean, at some point, it'll catch up to you.
1: All right, here's what we're going to do coming up the next beat here. We're going to chat to a guy by the name of Nolan Keeley. He's from Crimson Aviation. He knows all about commercial airlines and how to get those licenses. Why? Because he's got one. We're going to dive in and see how possibly someone could have faked something like this. Because once again, I hear of the dodgy dentist in a basement or a nurse that's faked their credentials, but an airline pilot, 900 flights, 17-year career, never once caught. It's insane stuff. All right, we continue with the Ben Mulrooney Show after the break as we chat with Nolan Keeley from Crimson Aviation. Stay there.

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1: Yeah, welcome back. I'm Drex from 102.1 The Edge in Toronto, covering for Ben today on the Ben Mulrooney Show. We're talking about Jeffrey Wall, a 59-year-old Barrie, Ontario resident, arrested on June 1st following a complex fraud investigation named Project Icarus. Because I'm stupid, Mike Drolet had to explain, Icarus flew too close to the... Yeah, I get it. He flew too close to the sun 900 times. 900 times for Air Canada without a license. I can just imagine the meetings that the Air Canada board are having right now. How to deal with this. Because this ain't a CEO that can't speak French. This ain't a destroyed guitar handled poorly by a baggage handler. This is a fake pilot faking his credentials. Now, yeah, fair enough. We can talk until we're blue in the face that he was probably overly qualified to do this job, but he didn't have the license for it. It could be the same with a lawyer. Be the same with a lawyer where you fake your credentials and you suddenly get caught. Right, I want to bring it, and I'm going to play some audio that relates to that very soon, because someone just got very excited in this studio when I mentioned faking jobs. Let me bring in Nolan Keeley here from Crimson Aviation. Nolan is a commercial pilot. He's been a commercial pilot for about 14 years. He's got multi-engine ratings. He's got a glider pilot license. Nolan, welcome to the show.
2: Hey, we're happy to be back.
1: This is such a fascinating story. I mentioned this out of Ben's show that we usually hear stories of dentists faking their credentials or nurses faking their credentials, but never airline pilots. Did this kind of shock you when you saw this story?
2: In Canada, yes. Recently, it's happened in like India and Pakistan. But that's a person coming off the street with like no experience whatsoever and saying that they're a pilot. But this gentleman had a pilot's license. But for some reason or another, didn't complete the test or the qualifying cases to be an airline transport pilot license. So, he just came up short for whatever reason.
1: Yeah. So let me ask you, as a commercial airline pilot, you have your license. Let's just say, I'm going to throw a hypothetical at you. So let's just say an airline company comes to you and they're like, look, we're looking for pilots. What do you have to show them to prove that you are qualified to do the job? What is the process like?
2: Okay, so I have to give them my license. So right now in Canada, we have this thing called the Aviation Booklet, which is essentially keeps all of your licenses and ratings and everything like that, in a singular form. And it is digitized now, but that's a recent phenomenon. So recently the Transport Canada changed the regulations that you have to have this Aviation Booklet. It's got your picture in it. It's got all your details in it, all of your qualifications in it. Every time you get it updated, you send it back to Transport Canada. They send you like an update that they have in their records that now you're qualified to fly this, that, and the other thing. You have to pass a medical, Category 1 medical, which you have to do every year. If you're over the age of 40, you have to do it every 6 months. You have to have minimum 1,500 hours. Of PIC time, usually complex multi-turbine, multi-engine time. For airlines, you're going to need that A category license for fixed wing.
1: All right. So I think it's fair to say there's a lot of steps. Now, if I'm working at this airline company and you've applied for a job, I've got all your stuff. Is there a way for me to independently verify that you are licensed?
2: Well, nowadays, like I said, now that it's digitized, you can go to Transport Canada and say, hey, I've got this guy. Here's his license number. Here's all his details. Run a check and make sure he's in the database.
1: Yeah. So why didn't someone at Air Canada even do that? There must be someone, like if they're hiring people, which he was hired, yeah, there must be people that vet their pilots for Air Canada. Like there would be a whole department of pilot vetting, yes?
2: 100%. But the issue is that this gentleman was hired quite some time ago, before this digitization happened. Right.
1: Yeah.
2: So before that, like I remember my pilot license when I originally got it was literally just a piece of paper, and the instructor or the TC examiner basically wrote on it and signed it off saying that, hey, you're qualified now to fly this plane, or you're qualified now to have this license with these qualifications, you know, like type thing and these limitations. And it's like handwritten, and then you basically send it in, and then they send you a new piece of paper. So what one of my friends, who's also a pilot, said it was a glorified postcard, you know, like type thing. But, you know, like a Transport Canada examiner, even though when you're inside Air Canada and you're flying way back then, you know, they're going to examine your logbook. They're going to look at your hours. They're going to look at your piece of paper. They're going to make sure that all that's in order. But back then, they didn't have a database that they're going to pull up every single time. I think now, every time you do, I'd have to verify this Transport Canada, but every single time you do recurrent training every 6 months, you're not going to have a Transport Canada examiner that's going to scan your aviation booklet, look you up in the database, and make sure that you're solid. Oh, maybe after this case, they might.
1: Well, I think this is probably the litmus test for them. They're like, oh, we haven't had correct checks and balances for nearly two decades. We have to put that. Do you think that now Air Canada is forcing all of their pilots to update all of their books?
2: It's possible.
1: Yeah.
2: It's 100% possible. And Transport Canada, too. Like the entire thing in aviation is like safety is paramount, right? So this is,
1: Nolan, let me stop you there real quick. I've just thought of something here. If you're saying to me a pilot over the age of 40 has to go for a medical every 6 months, then how are we not re-verifying people's licenses and just making sure, just as a matter of course? Shouldn't we be doing that?
2: I don't see why it would be so bad. It's just the problem is just getting that ability through Transport Canada to have that kind of a portal, because it's not really a medical examiner's job to make sure that license is valid.
1: Well, I mean from the airline's perspective, like they should have working arrangements with Transport Canada to make sure that anyone flying a commercial airline flight with people on it is absolutely licensed. No question. Yeah.
2: Mm-hmm. Well, like I see this whole situation as to whatever reasons was that Mr. Wall didn't get the proper qualifications before joining up with Air Canada. It's kind of like, if you're going to make it akin to anything in pop culture, it's kind of like Mike from Suits.
1: Hang on. Yeah. So here is Mike Ross from Suits getting arrested for faking being a lawyer. Listen.
3: Michael James Ross.
4: Yes?
3: You're under arrest for conspiracy to commit fraud.
1: Of course, they had to work in a cool top 40 song into the show. That's just how it works. Nolan, thank you so much for your time, man. This has been some pretty fascinating insight on this.
2: Okay, no problem.
1: Nolan Keeley from Crimson Aviation, commercial airline pilot, basically telling us that pilots now, in this day and age, in 2026, likely have a digital book, and maybe this guy at Air Canada didn't have an updated version of that.
5: Yeah, he did it. It was pre-digital revolution, so... Everything was paper, and it was filed away or not filed away.
1: I am just imagining the absolute freaking nightmare that Air Canada regulatory department is going through right now, making sure that every single one of their pilots is above board. Because if one guy's done it, are you telling me another guy hasn't? Come on. Yeah. If there's one and Nolan goes, yeah, there's been history of this in Pakistan and India before.
5: But then again, there's a lot of fraud over there.
1: Right. So we're just talking about three countries. That's just three countries. So Canada, Pakistan, and India. So out of all the other 190 blah, blah, blah countries left, how many have fraudulent pilots?
5: But then again, hey, there was a story last week out of India. 100,000 people who've come over to Canada, the U.S., had fraudulent diplomas. Not aviation or anything like that. Yeah. Just completely fraudulent diplomas that they just paid for. They didn't have the skills at all.
1: It is worth noting that some of the diplomas that we give out in this country aren't worth the paper they're written on either.
5: Very true as well.
1: So there is that. All right, let's take a little break here on the Ben Mulroney Show. I want to know, have you ever faked a skill to get a job? What was it? Text me, call me. Let's do this. 1-888-225-TALK. It's the Ben Mulroney Show.

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1: 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I'm Drex from 102.1 The Edge in Toronto. Covering for Ben today, we're talking about people that have faked their jobs. A dude from Barrie, Ontario, 900 different flights with Air Canada in the past 17 years. Even though he didn't have a license, didn't have a proper license, he didn't actually sit the tests. Crazy stuff. Qualified to do it, but didn't actually sit the test. And I'm wondering this afternoon and this evening, if you are one of those people that have ever faked something about your background to get a job. Look, I think working in the media is pretty hard to fake what you do in the background because people kind of know kind of what your history is. So I don't think I've ever faked anything like that.
2: Well, people have exaggerated, certainly in the media, about their credentials.
1: I wouldn't even do that. I wouldn't even exaggerate on my credentials. It's too easy to find out. I have a Wikipedia page. People can find out anything about me. Nothing's hidden.
2: Well, who is the NBC anchor, Williams, who... Brian Williams was caught faking his credentials overseas
1: Wasn't so much faking credentials. He was embellishing what happened while he was in a helicopter. He said he was involved in a dogfight in a helicopter, which he was not. Said the helicopter he was in, which was a Black Hawk, was shot at, which it was not. He fell victim to something that many people fall victim to, which is when you are telling an interesting story about your life, you may tend to embellish parts of that story to make it sound more interesting. The problem is when you're the NBC nightly news anchor and you're Brian Williams and you go on The Tonight Show with Fallon and you go on Stephen Colbert, you are going to embellish those stories because they're going to go, because they do pre-interviews. They do pre-interviews where they're like, okay, have you ever been in any weird situations? And he would offer the information up. Oh, yeah, we got shot at when we're in Iran or Iraq, right? So then the interviewer is going to go, oh, tell me about that time you got shot at when you were in that Black Hawk helicopter. Therefore, triggering Brian Williams to start embellishing more about what he did. And that eventually ended his career, and they booted him to MSNBC.
2: Yeah.
1: The 11 o'clock hour went from being the most watched television news anchor in the United States of America to being one of the least watched cable news anchors late at night.
2: Well, I certainly know from the times that I was over in Afghanistan. I was there for two tours, 2006 and 2008. There were reporters from other networks that went over.
1: Yeah.
2: And there had been actually some people, some journalists that there was a journalist that was killed. And there were other people that had been wounded, not injured, wounded.
1: Okay.
2: There's a distinction between the two. If you get injured, if you fall out of a tree, you get wounded when you get shot.
1: Yeah.
2: And so there were some people who were talking about how that, you know, they're doing their live hits and their stand-ups and stuff wearing like helmets and flak vests, but they were just sitting on the base in Kandahar. They weren't allowed to leave the base.
1: They were dressing it up to look like.
2: They were
1: like,
2: dressing it up like they were there. I mean, and they weren't leaving the base.
1: Yeah.
2: I left the base all the time.
1: So when you would do hits from the base, you wouldn't wear all of that gear?
2: No, God, no. Why? No, why? I never did, not even once.
1: Isn't that wild? Why do you think they do that? Just to make it look more clickable on television?
2: Yeah. And then they would talk a big game when they got back about how, oh, yeah, I covered this and that. I'm like, you never left the
1: base. And we wonder why sometimes.
2: You should have stayed in the studio.
1: And we wonder why sometimes people go, oh, you guys in the media are telling lies.
2: Well, unless you see people out in the field. I mean, unless you actually see them out in the field.
1: Yeah.
2: You know, they're really, how do you know that they're really covering it?
1: I've received a couple of texts here on the Ben Mulrooney Show, just talking about not so much things that people have faked, but just some interesting observations. This guy says, I'm a commercial driver, and my employer verifies my Class I driver's license and my driving record every 6 months. He's driving a truck. He's delivering things. He's delivering things from point A to point B, and his employer is more on top of whether he's qualified to do his job than Air Canada is with someone that is has hundreds of people's lives.
2: Well, that text should have an asterisk because of the story that came out a couple of weeks ago in Ontario that said that there were a ridiculous number of truck drivers at these scam schools who were getting diplomas and weren't even taught how to turn left.
1: That. I don't believe that for a second.
2: No, it's true. And the head of the Ontario Trucking Association told us flat out the most dangerous people on the road that truck drivers know about are other truck drivers.
1: Now, it's
2: They're
1: worth
2: scared of them.
1: It's worth noting that the number one, industry for men, age between 18 and I think 45, is driving a truck. The number one these are jobs in Canada.
2: Yeah.
1: Number one industry for women is retail between those ages. So there's a vast majority of young men that are truck drivers for a living. So, you know, I know when I was living on the West Coast, you probably saw the stories of the trucks hitting the overpasses. It was a constant thing in Vancouver for about a couple of years, where there'd be one every couple of weeks.
2: Yeah, and we've been having that recently in
1: right.
2: Toronto area.
1: And people would be like, okay, well, hang on, are you qualified to be driving these trucks if you don't know the clearance of the truck that you're in? So it's interesting when I get a text like that going, yeah, they're checking my credentials every 6 months. So it is clear this goes down to company by company, what companies yeah. choose to do. So if I own a transportation company, it is on me if I choose. Okay, my checks and balances for my company is going to be I need an extract of your driving a driver's license every 6 months. Because here's the thing, if you're a commercial driver and you get ticketed, your employer isn't necessarily going to find out whether or not you've gotten a ticket.
2: Yeah, we got a follow-up text there.
1: This person says, as a longtime driver, the quality of drivers coming into the industry these days is terrifying. Look, I can't even drive a regular car well, so I won't ever be a truck driver. I don't trust myself behind the wheel of a car.
2: You don't?
1: I know I don't. I think I'm a terrible driver. And, you know, my dad told me so for many years. It's just the way it goes. Can I talk about a couple of other fakers? People that have faked jobs. You may remember the family doctor in Ontario. This guy faked being an Ontario physician for 15 years.
2: That's solid.
1: Had a fake medical degree and everything. How about this? And I was living in BC when this happened. There was not one, but two different guys in British Columbia.
2: But by the way, that doctor in Ontario, though, never received a single patient complaint.
1: No, never never received a patient complaint. Now, the two guys in on the
2: BC,
1: West Coast,
2: yeah,
1: they were both illegal, unlicensed dentists. Huh? Like, how do you get away for that?
2: Are they drilling in people's teeth?
1: Oh, couldn't imagine. And they were doing this in the basement of their houses. Like, I'm sorry, if you're showing up to a residential address and you're going into the basement for a dental procedure, I'd be checking some credentials.
2: You know what that reminds me of? The Seinfeld episode where Bryan Cranston is playing the dentist and Jerry's in the chair. And he goes, and he's saying, all right, let's give him the gas. And then he takes a hit on the gas himself. He goes, good stuff.
1: It is good stuff. Have you ever had the gas? I have to get knocked out when I get dentist things done.
2: Well, I had my wisdom teeth out, and they gave me the gas, and it wasn't knocking me out. They had to turn it up. They told me later they gave me more of the knockout drugs than all of their other patients that day combined.
1: Look, if I could find a fake dentist, I'd likely go there because they'd likely give more of the knockout drugs, which is what I need.
2: I woke up twice during the procedure.
1: Okay, you need to find yourself a fake dentist.
2: Yeah, I woke up twice. It was like when the guy's knee is on your chest, and he's pulling. And he's digging in your teeth, and he's digging in there like, oh my, what is going on?
1: Oh, that's terrifying.
2: Or when he's pulling this stitch out, and you open your eyes, and the guy goes, whoa!
1: Okay, that's too much information. Are you okay now, or are you still dealing with trauma from that?
2: I'm obviously still dealing with trauma. And then you have to go to the x-ray machine, which is this thing that zooms around your head.
1: Yeah.
2: And my head barely fits in the damn thing, but I was too tall for it. Because you have to stand.
1: So you had to kneel while you were somewhat groggy?
2: I had to squat. You couldn't do it.
1: Yeah.
2: I couldn't kneel, but then I couldn't stand. So
1: that's what happens when you're 6'5". See, I'm 5'6", so I can step into those face x-ray machines perfectly.
2: Oh, they just carry you around.
1: Oh, my God. All right, so we're going to take a break here. When we come back, we're going to chat to Kami Levy. He's a tech journalist. You know all about Kami. There's a couple of different things we're going to dive in on with him today. We're expecting tomorrow a bit of an announcement about the AI strategy. What's the AI strategy going to be? We're going to find out what that is. Plus, is Apple coming out with a flip phone? I think they are, and I have some theories as to why. Stick around.

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0: when I was growing up and I was watching the Montreal Expos, I always, as a kid, I had a natural affinity for the mascot, Yuppie, and loved Yuppie. And once you, if you love something as a kid, you're always going to love it. And then when the Expos moved to Washington and became the Nationals, a PR masterstroke occurred when a quote-unquote trade occurred between the Washington Nationals and the Montreal Canadiens to obtain Yuppie. And Yuppie is now the mascot for the Montreal Canadiens. It's lovely and wonderful, and it checked so many boxes for so many people. The point is, mascots mean something to a lot of people, but it feels like designing one of these things for an event like the World Cup, it's sort of like hosting the Oscars. It's high visibility, but more often than not, you're going to disappoint a lot of people. And so we thought we wanted to do a deep dive into the history of the World Cup mascots and which ones worked, which ones didn't. And to do that, we are joined by the mascot guru himself, Jeremy Bartlett. Jeremy, welcome to the Ben Mulrooney Show.
1: Thank you so much for having me. Happy to be here.
0: Okay, so tell the listeners of the show your background. Why are you the mascot guru?
1: Ooh, where to begin? Well, I've been doing mascotting for 20 plus years. I started in high school. Well, before that, my first job, I worked at a chicken restaurant, Chick-fil-A, and I was the Chick-fil-A cow. And then high school, I was a unicorn, went to college, became a bobcat, won a national championship as the mascot for my university. And then right after that, I joined the San Antonio Spurs organization, Spurs Sports Entertainment, and became their mascot. And then shortly after that, I started my own company, High Impact Entertainment, where I train mascots how to do what we do, because there's not really an on-ramp of mascotting. It's, you're just given a costume and say, be silly, have fun, like, don't get a suit kind of thing. So we do a lot of like performer safety, how to interact and engage the crowd, because the home field advantage is huge. When it comes to sports,
0: and there is, I mean, like I said, you can be the catalyst if done right. It can be the catalyst to changing the outcome of a game. Sometimes, I mean, if you get the crowd involved, and sometimes it takes some good mascotting. A couple of questions that have always been on my mind, and I always said if I met a mascot or a mascotter, I would ask this question: what does it smell like inside a suit after a long day?
1: Oh, it stinks. Like, there's no getting around it. It doesn't matter if you just washed it that day.
0: Yeah.
1: At the end of the game, you're sweating 8 to 10 pounds of water.
0: Yeah.
1: And so it's disgusting. Plus all the other sweaty people you're hugging and high-fiving in the stadium, to where like you're just covered in nachos and sweat and other people's sweat, as well as all the other drinks that get spilled on you throughout the game.
0: Yeah. And so I guess what you're saying is never let somebody else wear your mascot costume.
1: Absolutely not. Yeah. Like it's one of those dirty jobs that you don't really realize how dirty it is. But I know of colleges as well as my college, we shared a costume and it was disgusting.
0: Yeah. Well, I want to go through some of the mascots in years past, in FIFA World Cups past, because some of them are the stories of some of them are absolutely crazy. And I don't know much about the World Cup. Do the mascots of the World Cup play the same role as they do for a professional sports team in North America? I can't imagine they do, because it's one mascot, but you got matches all over the country, and in this case, three countries.
1: Yes and no. It just kind of depends on the environment that they're being put in, to where they're like, hey, just be like a mannequin and stand there and wave, take pictures. When I did the mascot for the Cricket World Cup, it was basically, hey, just make us look good. And so we actually created an environment that was really engaging for the fans, to where they were cheering. We were cheering for both teams, because we represented the whole World Cup.
0: Well, exactly.
1: Not just one team.
0: What was your mascot for the Cricket World Cup?
1: It was some blue, it was a blue batter that I don't even think anybody knew what the name was. I never got the name of what the character was. It was a bowler and a batter. to where there was just, you know, two genders, to where they're trying to be equal for everyone. They're like, hey, we got a girl and a guy.
0: So you didn't exactly know what it was, but what was your ethos? What was your character backstory? What was your motivation?
1: Well, it looked like a superhero. And so, because it was like futuristic and almost like alien-like, as well as it had a, like, for me, it fit, it gave me like an extra kind of like, an extra bigger chest. And so like I feel like I had a lot of power. Plus I'm interacting with a lot of internationals that travel here from out of the country just to watch this game. And so like the energy was on a whole other level to where they were like, I don't know who you are, but you're somebody and I need to take your photo right now because I traveled all this way and I have to have this photo where it didn't happen. So it was more of just like that celebrity of you represent this brand.
0: So I'm going through the history of some of these mascots, and the fan reaction can be lethal, right? There's in Spain in 1982, they unveiled Naranjito, an animated orange, and apparently media backlash was extreme. Citizens launched protest campaigns holding banners reading, "We are not oranges." So that was a dud. And then you had the pantless lion scandal in Germany in 2006. The people were so upset with this that the toy company that licensed the memorabilia had to file for bankruptcy. What do you think, with steeped in the knowledge that you have, what makes a good FIFA World Cup mascot?
1: It really is the performer inside that can make a good mascot, to where it could be a trash bag. If you look at, you know, we're talking professional sports, gritty for the NHL, that's an ugly looking suit, but they had a great performer and the backing and support of an organization saying, hey, he's ugly, but he's our ugly. So having a good performer in the suit could really change a lot of people's minds. Because at the end of the day, the mascot was made for the kids and, you know, the toys. And so having someone that is good that could also, you know, win over the adults is really the main thing.
0: So what do you make of the trio of mascots for this 2026 World Cup? You got Maple the Moose for Canada. You got Zayu the Jaguar for Mexico. And Clutch the Bald Eagle for the USA.
1: I get it. Like, aesthetically, it looks good. Looking at the costume, performer friendly wise, for a performer, it is terrible. Big those feet are?
0: Oh, right.
1: They can't walk. They can't run. They can't go up steps.
0: So this is really for just posing for pictures.
1: Yeah, they're just standing there. You could probably put them on a dolly and just roll them out in front of the arena because they're not going to be able to walk as well as it's going to tear very easily. It's not your typical fur fabric. And so it's just a very different type of fabric that's going to rip easily. It's going to sweat through pretty easily. So there's going to be a lot of sweaty fans sharing the bodily fluids with the mascot. As well as what I know about the way they're staffing these, they're not having just one person wear the costume. And so I hope they have someone to clean it.
0: Listen.
1: But from my experience, most organizations like this, they're not even thinking about cleaning the costume.
0: FIFA's a top shelf organization. I mean, they can afford multiple costumes for multiple mascot performers. And if they don't, someone's got to start a union. Jeremy Bartlett, thank you very much for joining. Oh, we got another show. Fantastic. My bad. Fantastic. We got more to talk about, Jeremy. We're going to take a break. I'm so glad because I was like, I don't want to run out of things. I had so much more to talk about. So don't go anywhere. We got more to come on Mascots of FIFA when we come back on the Ben Mulroney Show. Hey, when I'm gonna break, yeah, we're standing here today, 'cause it's more than just a game.
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2: The following episode contains disturbing descriptions of child abuse and sexual violence and may not be suitable for everyone. It also contains coarse language, adult themes, and content of a violent and disturbing nature. Listener discretion is advised.
3: 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Tonight, we have 3 episodes for you, including 2 episodes of the podcast A Most Audacious Heist, a gripping tale of ambition, risk, and obsession told by host Saren Jones. The series follows Empress Elizabeth of Austria and thief Daniel Blanchard across 2 centuries to discover just how far they'll go to obtain what they desire, a perfect cluster of diamonds known as the Cece Star. But first, we'll hear from Nancy Hickst in an episode of her show Crime Beat. Stolen Innocence takes us back to the early hours of September 24th, 1981, when police rescued a kidnapped 2-year-old girl found cold, crying, and only in her pajamas outside a small-town post office north of Calgary. The kidnapping changed her life forever. Decades later, Global News crime reporter Nancy Hickst met the victim just as her abductor was released from prison in 1998. Here's Crime Beat, Stolen Innocence, on Crime Time.
4: There was a chill in the air on September 24th, 1981, in the small rural community of Carstairs, about a half-hour drive north of Calgary. In the middle of the night, a 2-year-old girl, wearing only a nightie, was found on a street outside of the local post office. What happened that fateful night changed the course of a little girl's life forever.
5: I remember, even though I was only 2.5, and the memories will always stay in there and they've scarred me.
4: I'm Nancy Hickst, a senior crime reporter for Global News. Today, on Crime Beat, I want to share a story that I've covered for more than 2 decades. One that shows that a crime can sometimes come with a lifelong sentence for the victim. This is Stolen Innocence. I first started working on this case in the spring of 1998 as a young crime reporter in Central Alberta, when the RCMP issued a public notification, a warning that a repeat sex offender was being released from prison and that he was a high risk to reoffend. His name, David John Hummel. He was 40 years old at that time. 5 years earlier, in 1993, he sexually assaulted a woman in Edmonton. He later pleaded guilty and was given a 6-month jail sentence. Also in Edmonton, in 1993, he sexually assaulted a teenage girl in the middle of the afternoon. According to court documents, it was a stranger attack. Hummel grabbed the 16-year-old from behind and pulled her to the ground. He tried to undo the fly on her jeans, but she fought back and scratched him, and he eventually took off. Hummel was sentenced to 1 year in jail. The prosecution appealed and argued Hummel's extensive history of sexual deviancy, coupled with chronic alcohol abuse, warranted a longer sentence. He was on probation at the time of the offense. Alberta's top court increased his sentence to 4 years. The appeal court judgment noted that Hummel was in prison from 1982 to 1990, then spent 2 years in a mental hospital where he declined to participate in treatment programs designed to deal with his sexual deviancy. The justice stated, quote, "This lack of motivation and failure to recognize that he has a problem are both factors which indicate the continuing need to emphasize not only general deterrence, but individual deterrence," end quote.

0: it was recommended that his sentence should be served at a psychiatric facility. His release in 1998 came with the public warning I was assigned to cover. That's when I met a young woman whose shocking and tragic story has stayed with me even decades later. Strangely, her identity was not protected when this happened. But considering the crime and concerns for her safety and privacy, I won't use her real name. Instead, I'll call her Donna. When I first sat down with her in 1998, she was 19 years old. Accompanied by her mother, Donna tearfully told me about a night 17 years earlier that changed their lives forever. In 1981, Donna and her family lived in the small town of Crossfield, just north of Calgary. It was a small, quiet town, and back then, a lot of people didn't even lock their doors. But the family was planning to have deadbolts installed that week, so it wasn't a huge concern when there were some delays. That September 23rd, Donna and her older sister were tucked into bed. In the middle of the night, their father was woken up by the older sister. She said someone took Donna. Their father thought she must have been dreaming, but he got up to check and realized what his daughter was saying was true. Donna was gone. Her dad ran out of the house, but he was too late and could only watch helplessly as the car sped away. Donna's parents were frantic. They called the RCMP and immediately a search for the little girl began. Hours later, she was found on a street in the neighboring town of Carstairs.
1: I remember, even though I was only 2.5, and the memories will always stay in there and they've scarred me.
0: I need to warn you, the details of what Donna and her mother shared with me in our interview from 1998 are extremely disturbing.
1: At first, I can remember I woke up with my legs spread wide open, and he had a lighter at my genitals.
2: He had tried to penetrate her. She was only 2.5 years old. There is no way in God's green earth that would ever physically be possible. But he masturbated all around, all over her.
0: Her mother told me Donna was rushed to hospital. Investigators learned before he took Donna, the same offender broke into another home in the Crossfield area where he assaulted a woman. David John Hummel was 24 years old. He was charged with kidnapping and 2 counts of indecent assault. By 1998, nearly 20 years had passed since the attack. But the terror Hummel caused that night was still very much alive in Donna and her family.
1: He's a sick bastard. I don't think he should be out with the public. He should remain behind bars for the rest of his life because he's going to repeat.
3: I believe he'll always pose a risk to the public. He's an untreated, violent sexual offender, and I don't believe that will ever go away.
0: 1998 was the last time David Hummel's name made headlines. But I've thought about Donna many times over the years. I decided to try and track her down. I needed to know how she was doing, how her life has turned out, if she's okay. As you can imagine, it wasn't easy to find her. It took me months, but finally, I found someone on social media who I thought might be her. I sent her a message and asked if she remembered me from our story more than 20 years earlier. A few hours later, I received a response. It was her. We chatted back and forth, and about a month later, we met again in person. Donna brought photos of newspaper clippings from 1981, when her picture was shown on the front page.
4: Which is completely outrageous. I don't understand why they would do that. I was known for that girl.
0: Because her identity was not protected, Donna said everyone in her small town knew what happened. You might think people would be compassionate, given the awful abuse she suffered. But growing up, she said kids were mean. She vividly remembers the words of one little boy.
4: He's like, oh yeah, and no wonder they returned you after being kidnapped.
0: Minutes after we sat down together, she broke down as she told me about how things had only gotten progressively worse in her life since we last spoke.
4: You can't imagine what it's done to me. I've thrown relationships to the curb. Potential marriage. All because I can't deal with it. You just don't understand what it does to you.
5: So growing up, was it talked about in your house?
4: No. Not at all. But I have to live with it. It doesn't stop. It won't stop. You can put it in the back of your mind, but at the same time, it's always there. People said I would never remember, but I remember every single detail. When people have tragic events happen at a little age, they block it out, and I didn't. I remember it to detail. I can remember the nightie I was wearing. I can see everything. It's clear as day. Especially the lighter. That is very vivid. I'm sorry, when you have your pajamas, which is a cloth, basically sheets, and you have it where they ripped it up and he's got your legs split right apart. You can't. I remember waking up and him having a lighter to my vagina. I remember being burned. I remember him touching me.
0: Decades later, the nightmares still keep her awake at night.
4: Night terrors. Yeah, I have night terrors still to this day. People don't realize how it affects you. I guess that's why I turned to drugs. My parents put me through a $23,000 treatment center. And I have never touched crack ever since.
5: Like, had you ever up to that point gone through counseling or anything?
4: No, nobody ever offered it to me.
0: For years, Donna has purposely tried to make herself hard to find. This whole time, living in fear of her attacker. If you search for David John Hummel online, you won't find much. There are a few people who share his same name, but you won't find anything about the man who attacked Donna.
5: How does it make you feel like that? Like, he's kind of like a ghost now. Like, you can't find anything about him online. He's somebody who's done very bad things many times now. There's no record of him. If you Google him, there's nothing.
4: And I think just beware. That's the only thing I can say. I can only do so much to hide my identity.
5: Like, for me, it's like I always wondered what had happened to you. And, like, it's so sad to me to think that nobody's ever helped you deal with what you went through.
4: And I've picked up my whole entire life. I lived in Toronto. A spur-of-the-moment thing. Drove there. 36 aggravating hours.
5: Like, you just wanted to kind of start fresh before.
4: Yeah.
5: And that doesn't work either.
4: Yeah, no. It follows you everywhere you go.
5: Would you like to know, like, do you wish you could look up where he is? For, like, would that give you peace of mind?
4: It would, actually.
0: Donna's story has stayed with me for almost as long as I've been a crime reporter. So for 2 years after my second interview with her, I committed to digging up information. I wanted to provide her with answers to find out what happened to Hummel and where he ended up. I'll be honest, it's been a frustrating process. I checked in with police agencies in Alberta, and most were very helpful, but didn't have the information I was looking for. The Edmonton Police Service refused to help me at all. I asked to do an interview with one of the original investigators from the attack in the mid-90s. EPS didn't respond to that request. Instead, told me to submit a Freedom of Information request, or FOIP. You've probably heard of FOIP requests. Journalists often make these applications for documents that aren't public and are often connected with a scandal. So it was surprising to me when they asked me to submit one for what I needed, which honestly made me wonder what they were hiding. So I went ahead and sent one in. Interestingly, it was denied. I also attempted to track down the original investigators in Donna's case from 1981, which turned out to be a huge undertaking as well. You have to think, when this happened, I was only a little girl myself. So beyond what Donna told me, I haven't been able to learn many investigative details on this case, other than what I could glean from newspaper archives. And as a journalist, I don't depend on other reporters' work. I need to learn information firsthand. So I kept pushing to try and find one of those original investigators. I checked in with a lot of retired police officers and asked if they remembered the case. Many did, but no one could recall the names of the officers directly involved. I put in requests to different courthouses in Alberta, looking for any documents relating to Hummel's history. What I learned is most files, with the exception of murder cases, are destroyed. I often work on many stories at the same time, and as the years went by, I stayed on Donna's case. Finally, I was able to track down a witness list from 1981. It included the names of four RCMP officers. I ran their names by other retired officers I know, but no luck. That is until a few days before New Year's.
6: I'm Mike Brown, and if you're just joining us on Crime Time, Canada's only true crime radio show, here's what we've learned up to this point. So far in Nancy Hicks' crime beat, Stolen Innocence, we've learned about Donna, a woman who was sexually assaulted by repeat offender David John Hummel at just 2.5 years old in 1981 in a small town near Calgary. The episode follows reporter Nancy Hicks' decades-long investigation into the case, exploring the lasting trauma Donna endured, the challenges in tracking Hummel's whereabouts, and the ongoing impact on Donna's life well into adulthood. Let's get back to Nancy Hicks and Crime Beat Stolen Innocence on Crime Time.
0: As I sat down to write this episode, I made one last-ditch attempt to track down one of these investigators. I reached out to one more friend who was a longtime RCMP officer. Sure enough, he recognized one of the names, and he was able to connect me with Dave Idet.
7: I was a rookie constable with the RCMP at the time. I had about a year's service, give or take.
0: Dave Idet was with the RCMP for more than 40 years and only recently retired. He was working the night Donna was kidnapped.
7: And it's funny, I've only just recently had to turn over all my old notebooks to the RCMP. And I actually had my notebooks from back then. It would have been interesting to have a look at the notes I made.
0: Before we spoke, he pulled out a scrapbook he made, filled with newspaper clippings of cases he's worked on throughout his career. In it, he saw the front page article about Donna's abduction, and memories of that night came flooding back. Through Idet, I was finally able to get a firsthand account of the investigation into Donna's case.
7: We got some information that an abduction had occurred from a home in Crossfield. A two-year-old girl had been taken. And if I remember correctly, there is a description, somewhat of a description of a car. But what I do remember was the witness had said that there was horizontal taillights.
0: Every officer who was available that night in 1981 was out looking for Donna and a vehicle matching the description her father had given police.
7: It was like a massive effort was put forth by the police, and there was, I think, firefighters and family members and friends of family that were out looking for this particular vehicle and such. I mean, it was like looking for a needle in a haystack. I mean, everybody had Kelly Cook on the mind, right? And the outcome there wasn't good.
0: You'll remember from previous Crime Beat episodes that 15-year-old Kelly Cook was abducted from the rural community of Standard, Alberta, just 5 months earlier, in April of 1981. She was later found murdered.
7: And, you know, that's kind of, I wouldn't say you resign yourself, but, you know, you hope for the best and fear the worst. But being just barely a rookie constable, a year's service, and just, you know, it was all surreal almost, you know. And, you know, your training kicks in and you do your best.
0: As the search continued through the night, Ida was tasked with patrolling the town of Carstairs.
7: I remember I got this call from the Red Deer dispatcher telling me that this lady was out in front of the Carstairs Hotel, which was on the main drag in Carstairs. And she was there with a vehicle matching the description and a man and a little girl.
0: Constable Ida said he raced to that area, and sure enough, there was the missing girl.
7: Yeah, she was in her pajamas, or nightie maybe, something like that. And I do remember she was crying and she was scared and she was cold.
0: I should note, this was not a whodunit. A woman who spotted Donna on the street in Carstairs called police. When Ida arrived, the suspect was still nearby, waiting by a vehicle matching the description given to police by Donna's father.
7: I remember the taillights. There was four horizontal taillights in this car. And I remember seeing that. And he actually said to me, when I picked the girl up and put her in the police car, he said she was crying and he said, she wants me. And that's how I made the connection.
0: I'm not sure if you caught that, but the man who kidnapped Donna told the officer, she wants me.
7: And why that sticks out is probably just because he was a rather sick individual. Like I say, I put her in the police car to keep her separate, locked it, put the keys in my pocket, and then I dealt with him. And in the meantime, I'd also contacted Airdrie Detachment, and frankly, to this day, I don't think there's been that many police cars in Carstairs at one time. But they all arrived and took him into custody.
0: Ida later testified in the preliminary inquiry, and that was the end of his role in the investigation. But like me, this case has stayed with him.
7: See, I often wondered, you know, occasionally, whatever happened to her, how she fared in life and this kind of thing. And the one thing I learned in my career is things like this, they have a lingering effect. If you don't get the proper counseling, treatment, and even then, sometimes it still lingers. So, you know, I have nothing but sympathy for the people that are the victims in this case.
0: He's also wondered whatever happened to the offender he arrested that night, David Hummel.
7: It never ceases to amaze me how these guys keep getting released and allowed to reoffend again. You know, sometimes I think, like, I'm not a lock them up and throw away the key kind of kind of guy. I mean, everybody can make a mistake, but people like that, you know, like as you pointed out, he went on to assault a 16-year-old girl in Edmonton and so on. You know, like, how many times do we have to let this guy get away with this before we put him away?
0: After years of searching and through the help of some amazing people at the Alberta Court of Queen's Bench, recently I was able to obtain a few documents related to Hummel dating back to 1981. This was the first real insight I got into Hummel's history. In the fall of 1981, following his arrest for Donna's kidnapping and sexual assault, Hummel was admitted to a forensic unit in a Calgary hospital for a 30-day psychiatric assessment. Keep in mind, the assessment happened more than 40 years ago, so some of the terminology that would be used today was much different back then. Doctors found, quote, "Mr. Hummel does not suffer from any mental illness of a psychotic kind, that is, those that may impair contact with reality," end quote. Psychological test results placed Hummel's intellectual potential at the very low level of the borderline range, and doctors noted his intellectual potential is limited and has personality shortcomings that make him inadequate and socially poorly equipped to compete. His tests indicated he was dissatisfied with his sex life based on poor relational skills with women. They also did a physical exam, routine lab work, and skull x-rays. No problems were found. Hummel is the third youngest of seven kids, in a family doctors said was best described as poverty-stricken. The report stated Hummel's father was often away at work and emotionally aloof. His mother was somewhat overprotective. Hummel was slow to achieve developmental milestones and was a bedwetter until he was about 7 years old and was picked on for being slow. He attended special schools until he finished grade 7. After school, he stayed home working with his mother at home for 3 years, then moved away for work. But the report noted he didn't have much success in his adult life. Doctors noted he had problems relating to people and most of his spare time was spent drinking at home alone and that Hummel abused alcohol. Doctors recommended further psychiatric care, but went on to question if treatment would be effective, given his lack of participation in the month-long assessment. Hummel was found to be aware of the nature of the charges and the consequences if he were to be found guilty. He was deemed fit to stand trial. However, he later pleaded guilty. He was sentenced to 8 years in prison for kidnapping Donna with intent to cause her to be confined against her will. Concurrent to that, he was sentenced to 4 years for indecent assault and 5 years for the indecent assault of the second Crossfield woman. I mentioned earlier that Hummel didn't make the headlines after 1998. But as predicted, through the high-risk offender notification, he did reoffend. Through the courts, I was able to find out Hummel pleaded guilty to indecent exposure in February of 2001. He was given a suspended sentence of 18 months probation and later breached a condition not to possess or consume alcohol. He pleaded guilty to that charge in September of 2001 and was given another suspended sentence of 10 months probation. His next offense was an impaired driving charge that he pleaded guilty to in June of 2010. After that, he went off the radar. There are no further criminal charges. To get further insight into what could have happened to Hummel, I spoke with RCMP Corporal Andrea Nadeau. She runs the Alberta RCMP High-Risk Offender Program. Corporal Nadeau has been an officer for 21 years, so she wasn't involved with Hummel's high-risk warning in 1998. as I mentioned, the police files on Hummel have long been destroyed, so she can't speak specifically to this case. But I asked her how someone like this, who is the subject of a public notification, could then just basically disappear.
8: They're only for 24 months. If an offender shows that they're not offending, they're attending their appointments, they're going to their programming, they're talking with whatever probation officer they're supposed to meet with, they're doing all the things that the order's asking them to, then once they're done that 24 months, then they've served their time and they're pretty much free to go. He's done his sentence. He did 2 years of conditions. So then he's free to go. And for the police to keep knocking on his door, we don't have any court document that says that we're allowed to go and keep checking on this guy. So if we did do that, and it has happened before, you know, then we become targeting people and profiling them and harassing them. So a lot of times if somebody does well on their 810, after the 810 is over, then, you know, unless they start coming to the attention of police that we need to consider rewriting again, they're free to go and live their life without being under the microscope of police supervision.
0: But she told me the bar for those warnings is high. And that particular charge of indecent exposure isn't necessarily considered a serious offense. Corporal Nadeau said offender management is a growing priority for many police agencies. And the goal now isn't just to keep tabs on a criminal, but rather to give them the tools they need to keep from reoffending.
8: Share information, work together, get the proper people involved that know what they're doing. So that's why I always say that it ends up being more like the police are navigators. I try and bring my offenders to a door that's open rather than telling them, you need to go to counseling. So you need to find a counselor. You need to go to the doctor. And a lot of these guys are like, okay, but how do I do that? I don't know how to do that. And jail is easy because I didn't have to make a decision. And now I have to take the bus and I have like social anxiety because I've been in jail and I don't like people touching me. I want to punch them in the face. Or, you know, I don't even know how to make a phone call to get there. I don't know what doctor to go to. If I go to a clinic and somebody looks at me and is rude to me, right away I leave because I have anxiety. So it's like, looking at all those little factors that interrupt them getting better and trying to alleviate for them, make them more comfortable and send them to a door that's open so they'll be more successful. And that hasn't always traditionally been police work.
0: Given he has no other criminal convictions past 2010, there's no evidence that Hummel continued to commit sexual offenses. But Corporal Nadeau said a lack of charges doesn't always tell the whole story.
8: He quite possibly could have offended. A lot of victims have different reasons sometimes for not reporting. You know, there's a lot of fear in that. I don't know his offending patterns, but yeah, there could quite possibly be people that hear that come forward and say, you know, I was offended against by this male. I've had women come 10 years later, finally I'm ready to talk about it. Or sometimes, you know, they just don't ever want to relive it because truthfully going through the court process, it's not easy and it's not fun because you have to maybe, you definitely have to go and relive those events because the judge wants to know the story. The Crown wants to know the story. When the police find out about it, they interview you. So they want to know the story. So if you're not ready to disclose all this personal information about yourself, you might not be willing to tell your story 4 or 5 times by the time it gets to trial, you know, and be prepared for having a defense attorney, maybe try and you know, represent their client, which can be quite traumatic as well for a victim.
0: Of course, there are other possibilities.
8: Some people change. And I had offenders who have utilized the tools, the conditions, and have done really well long-term in their life. So we always have to give those people a chance. The courts say we do. A lot of people, things that destabilize them are their past trauma, their addictions, mental health. Those are like the big pillars. So maybe he was clean and sober for a couple years and then he decided to use again and then he offended. Or maybe he was in a consenting relationship with somebody, fulfilled his need, and then there's a breakup and he had some, you know, destabilizers in his life and then he offended again. But then he maybe had support to get him back stable. So when somebody is in imminent risk, there has to be a set of factors that we go through their history and identify. We call them the triggers. So whatever triggers for this man in his life, once they start to be present again, he becomes an imminent risk. He could be an imminent risk, like I said, for 2 years and not offend. He has those triggers. Maybe he's using porn to satisfy him or whatever, but they're there. And for whatever reason, he decides not to offend. And then one day he offends and it's this like big horrific one. And people are like, what happened? Usually there's a lead up of destabilizers leading up to that.
0: I've been working on this episode since we launched Crime Beat in early 2019. It took me until January of 2020 to reconnect with Donna. For the next 2 years, I tried to track down Hummel. I exhausted every possible avenue I could think of. I checked for possible criminal charges in various provinces, which came up empty. I couldn't find any social media presence. Every month, I checked obituaries nationwide. Again, nothing. And then finally, as I was writing this episode, I got my answer. It's honestly not the news I was expecting. I needed to be certain. So again, I triple-checked obituaries. Nothing. I tried to confirm through registries and vital statistics. In Canada, these provincial agencies keep official records of births, deaths, marriages, and divorces. But the search requests were denied. Apparently, confirmation of death is only accessible by the public if it happens 50 years prior. Had it not been for several confidential sources, I would not have been able to confirm what I learned about Hummel. Finally, it was time to call Donna.
9: Hello?
10: Hey, it's Nancy.
9: Hey, Nancy.
10: It's been a while since we spoke.
9: A long while, yes.
10: As you know, I really wanted to be able to get you some answers, so I've kind of held off on sharing your story because I wanted to wait until I had those answers for you.
9: Okay.
10: So that I didn't kind of just leave you hanging, because I know for years you've kind of, you know, been looking over your shoulder, wondering where Hummel is. And, you know, it's taken me this long to get those answers for you. And it was only just recently, through confidential sources, that I was able to confirm that he has passed away. Yeah, he passed away in September of 2020.
9: Wow.
10: Now that you have that answer, how do you feel about that?
9: You know, it is a sense of relief in the fact that he can't harm anyone else. Child or adult.
0: Donna told me she still wonders if there are other victims out there.
9: It doesn't mean that he didn't continue doing it. It's just he didn't get caught.
0: I also told her I was able to track down the officer who rescued her back in 1981.
9: I've often wondered what he thought at those moments when he picked me up and put me in that cop car. But I remember the stripe on his pant leg. I remember those exact details of being put into the cop car and then running from door to door trying to get out because I was so scared. I didn't know what was going on.
0: I told Donna the officer is now retired and said he often thought about her and wondered how she was doing all these years later. Our conversation then shifted from the monster that haunted her to the hero who rescued her.
9: Wow. Well, that kind of brought tears to my eyes. Let him know that I'm okay, that I'm still here, ticking away sometime down the road in the future. If he wants to ever meet me, I'm up for that.
6: 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Next, we tackle two episodes of host Saren Jones' A Most Audacious Heist. In episode 1, Shoot for the Moon, we learn how in 1998, small-time thief Daniel Blanchard is honeymooning in Vienna when a dazzling treasure seizes his attention, the last of the famed Sissi stars. From the moment he sees it, he knows he has to possess it, no matter the cost. What he doesn't realize is that the original owner, Empress Elizabeth of Austria, once harbored the very same obsession. Here's episode 1 of A Most Audacious Heist on Crime Time.
11: It's June 1998, long past midnight, and we're in the air, about a mile above Vienna, the Austrian capital. In a small plane, a slight man squats on the floor. There are no lights, just the red glow from the instruments in the cockpit. This is a clandestine mission to a world-famous target. The man cannot risk being seen. His eyes dart back and forth towards the pilot. He's watching, waiting for the signal. Every one of his muscles is tense.
12: Look up.
11: He checks the straps on his parachute, all secure.
12: Door.
11: The man leans forward and tugs the handle of the plane door. A roar of wind blasts through the plane and needles his eyes. He blinks, pulls down his goggles, lets his eyes adjust. Far below him, the sparse lights of the sleeping city glint softly, like diamonds. The man hugs his knees. Is he on target for the drop zone? He can't be sure. He just knows that somewhere down there is something he wants very badly. He gets into position. This is the most daring and dangerous job he's ever done. If he pulls it off, his name will be etched into the history books. And if he gets this wrong, good thing this guy's no quitter. He's ready. He hurls himself into the inky black void. Pummeled by crosswinds, he feels his past and future spiraling in freefall. And with the adrenaline pumping, he sees his name lit up in stars. From Curious Cast and Blanchard House, I'm Saren Jones, and this is A Most Audacious Heist.

0: Episode 1. Shoot for the Moon.
1: You can see the scales here. The scales were extremely...
0: 36 hours earlier. And we're in the Schönbrunn Palace in Vienna. Once upon a time, this was the summer residence of the imperial Habsburg family, the most powerful family in Europe, who ruled not only Austria, but huge swathes of the continent for six centuries, with their incredible wealth and those unfortunate Habsburg jaws. But they're long gone, and these days the palace is just a museum, a magnet for tourists. We're following a couple of young newlyweds, honeymooners from Canada, on the European trip of a lifetime, ticking off every must-see site in the guidebook.
2: So this was the common bedroom of Franz Joseph and Elizabeth right after the wedding. This was refurbished very beautifully with silk wall hangings from Lyon in France.
0: It all starts with love, of course. Doesn't it always?
2: And this is where the couple spent the first few years, when they were still quite happy together.
0: Our honeymooners have taken double-decker bus tours around London, gorged themselves on tapas in Barcelona, and they're bronzed from the beaches of the French Riviera. And now they're here in Austria, hand in hand as they tour the gilded halls of the Schönbrunn Palace, once the grand home of Emperor Franz Joseph and his wife, Empress Elizabeth, better known as Sisi.
2: Now, if you look at the screen that covers the stove, you can see an awful lot of images when Sisi was young, when she was a bride. Not all of them, but for example...
0: The young woman's loving this. She hangs on every word the guide says. But her husband...
3: Daniel, quit yawning.
0: Well, it's pretty clear that history's not really his thing. Daniel Blanchard is fresh-faced, slender build. He's 26, but he could still pass for a teenager.
4: He was very soft-spoken.
0: That's Jennifer Bowers Barney. She's a writer and journalist, and one of the few people who's ever interviewed Daniel Blanchard. And once you get to know him, there's something about this guy.
4: I describe him as a combination of, you know, James Bond, kind of with the swagger, but also a little bit of Rain Man, if you remember that movie from back in the day.
0: When Jennifer asked Daniel what he remembered about his tour around the Viennese Royal Palace, Daniel admitted he'd kind of zoned out.
4: So I asked him if, when he went to Austria, if he knew anything about Sisi, who Sisi was. And he said, nope, I knew absolutely nothing about who this person was.
0: He's just tagging along on autopilot. But then...
2: This is the famous Sisi star. It's a 10-point star studded with diamonds, and at the very center it has a little pearl. And if you turn round to the right, what I would like to mention to you still is...
0: The guide and Daniel's wife have already moved on to the next exhibit. But Daniel's frozen. He's just staring into the glass case, drinking in the beauty of the gems that nestle on top of the purple velvet cushion. The Sisi Star, a glittering megacluster of diamonds, the pearl of the Austrian crown jewels, and Daniel's head over heels in love with it.
4: He didn't care who it belonged to, what the provenance was, who had owned it. He just saw it and he said, I just knew I had to have it.
0: Later, Daniel and his wife visit the gift shop to buy some must-have Sisi souvenirs.
3: Those notebooks are really cute. I love those.
0: Daniel's distracted. His head's already in the clouds.
3: Daniel, should we get the mug or do you want the fridge magnets?
0: He only has eyes for the star. He just has to make a quick phone call.
3: Daniel?
0: Because he's made a decision.
3: Are you even listening to me?
0: And he's wasting no time. Oh, that star. But Daniel's not the first to fall for those diamonds. Let's wind back 134 years to 1864. Because here, in the same room that Daniel visited, someone else is transfixed by that star. A tall, slender woman with long, glossy chestnut hair. Empress Cici herself. She's almost exactly the same age as Daniel, just turning 27. And for her 27th birthday, her husband, Emperor Franz Joseph, the most powerful man in Europe, has given his enchanting wife the most bedazzling gift. Not just one star, but 27 of them. When Cici claps eyes on those glittering diamonds, it's love at first sight. Each star is about 5 centimeters across and has 10 points. They're studded with diamonds on gleaming white gold, right down to their tips. They're so brilliant, they make Cici blink. It's like beauty meeting beauty for the very first time. It's life-changing.
2: There's a magical alchemy to the combination of Cici and the star. One needs the other. They are the perfect, almost fatal partnership.
0: That's historian Dr. Tessa Dunlop. She's basically an expert on all European royal dynasties. But Cici, she says, was the crown jewel of the Austrian royal family.
2: There was something rather otherworldly about her. And these stars embodied that. There were lots of them, and they moved and shone in the light. Of course they did, because they were often attached to her moving, beautiful hair. Scattered through it were stars.
0: The stars could be worn as brooches, as pendants, or arranged onto a tiara. But Cici wanted them only in her hair, as if the night sky had rained its celestial light down on her.
2: It was almost like she was the metaphor for heaven.
0: It's one of those same diamond-studded stars that Cici wore in her hair that's got Daniel all giddy. That's quite literally swept the ground from under his feet. Because that guy jumping out of a plane over Vienna in the pitch black, that's Daniel Blanchard, who just the day before was being dragged around the Schönbrunn Palace. Now, while his wife sleeps oblivious in their honeymoon suite, he's skydiving over that same palace. And a jump like that, believe me, is not for the faint-hearted.
5: You hit terminal velocity after the first 1,000 feet at 120 miles per hour, so you're falling pretty quick.
0: That's Nick. And yes, he tends to speak at terminal velocity too.
5: The sensation is, I would call it high pressure.
0: I can't give you Nick's full name because he's a US Special Operations veteran and he still works overseas in war zones. But let's just say that nighttime parachute jumps are his bread and butter.
5: So it's very disorienting. More likely than not, you're going to start what is called a tumble. And that is sort of a ragdoll effect of your body being thrown around by these incredibly powerful winds, and you would be tumbling over yourself several times before you could stabilize.
0: The feeling is like being punched. It's violent.
5: It is a very violent thing. It's something that you need to remain calm and get your body position right. It is a very exhilarating experience and incredibly dangerous.
0: Dangerous enough if you're a seasoned military professional like Nick, but if you're Daniel... Time to tell you a little bit more about what Daniel does for a living. Actually, very few people understand how Daniel pays his way. In fact, even his wife isn't in the know. Because Daniel also does something a little bit secret, sort of undercover. Like Nick, Daniel's very skilled at getting in and out of places undetected. But he's not in the military. Daniel works for himself. He's a thief. And Daniel's only skydived a couple of times before, for fun, on vacation. Never under these conditions.
5: After free fall, when you deploy your canopy, what you're supposed to do is look up and check for any tears. At nighttime, it's so dark, you might not be able to see very clearly, or you won't be able to see the details. And a very small tear can become a big tear in those last 3,000 feet.
0: But Daniel's willing to risk everything for this chance. So he's just going for it. You see, he's sick of being a small-time criminal. He wants his ticket to the big boys club. And if he can get his hands on the CC Star, well, that'll take him to a whole new level. To the upper echelons of international jewel thieves. He's proving his worth to the world and to himself.
5: Skydiving is very much the ultimate in what a human can do, pushing the boundaries.
0: But first, Daniel's got to stick the landing, and that's going to be challenging.
5: I have certainly missed several drop zones, especially at nighttime. But I have never tried to jump onto a building. That seems like a very foolhardy thing to do. It would take a skilled person to try it, or someone that doesn't fully understand their own limitations.
0: But that's just it. To Daniel, the only limitation is in the mind. Sweep away self-doubt, and the possibilities are infinite. It's 2 months since Empress Sisi received her special stars. And today, she's giving them their first public outing at her brother's wedding. The bride and groom make a lovely couple. Picture perfect. But the problem is, no one's looking at the bride and groom. All eyes are elsewhere. All eyes are on the sister of the groom, on Empress Sisi, who stands ethereal, with a galaxy of stars suspended in her hair.
2: People went insane.
0: It's the first time Sisi has worn her stars in public. Royal historian Tessa Dunlop says she's a knockout.
2: The people have never seen anyone having such an effect before. The stars in her hair, they're as big as a child's fist.
0: And Sisi does what one must never do at a wedding. She outshines the bride, eclipses her, totally and utterly.
2: She is the star.
0: But while she might feel a tiny bit sorry at having stolen the limelight from her new sister-in-law, Sisi largely feels delight, because she has a sort of divine revelation at this wedding. She realizes the stars give her something, a magic, influence, power. When she wears those diamonds, people fawn over her, are in awe of her, and more to the point, they believe in her.
2: Well done.
0: And quite suddenly, in the twinkling of 27 stars, Sisi believes in herself too. From now on, she's no longer just an empress. She's a goddess. Hurtling through the darkness, Daniel can just about make out the Schönbrunn Palace below him. But he's falling fast, way too fast. Special Ops veteran Nick wouldn't want to be in Daniel's position right now.
5: A city like Vienna, there's power lines there. And if your parachute hits power line, you're done. That's it. It's over.
0: Somehow, Daniel avoids electrocution, but he has no idea when he should flare. Or basically, slow down the parachute to break his fall. The ground's getting closer. Maybe about now? He pulls the toggle.
5: If you're nervous and it's at nighttime and you're doing a robbery, you might flare too early. And if you flare too early, you will find yourself suspended in air just above where you want it to be. And then you're kind of at the mercy of the winds. And you could very easily be blown off that building, and now you have a whole another set of problems.
0: Daniel flares too early. He lands on the palace roof all right, but he was aiming for a flat ledge. Instead, he's blown sideways onto the pitched roof. It's deeply sloped. It's also tiled, which makes it extremely slippery. And Did we mention at the end of the slope, there's a 4-story drop?
4: When he did land, he slid toward the edge of the roof, but was able to stop himself. And he must have been very quiet to see, you know, did anybody see me? Am I good?
0: He holds his breath. Then, steadying himself against one of the huge stone urns that flank the roof, he gingerly peeps over the edge. The sweeping gravel driveway lies empty. The manicured grounds are 500 acres of inky stillness. Lies empty. The manicured grounds are 500 acres of inky stillness.

0: When he's sure he's above it, he swings his leg over the edge and eases himself over the side. He shimmies down the stonework, legs gripping the column, while his feet search for the ledge under the window. Not just a window, actually. The window. The window of Empress Elizabeth's sitting room, where Daniel knows the CC Star is sitting in a glass case, waiting for him. Ever so gently, inch by inch, he prizes open the window.
1: This guy, he was a ballsy guy. He would be able to go and do things that other people would be nervous to do.
0: I'll introduce you properly to Gordon Schumacher later on. Right now, you just need to know that Gordon has never met anyone quite like Daniel before.
1: This guy was just like a James Bond.
0: Daniel sweeps one final glance over the vast grounds of the palace. Then in true 007 style, he swings his legs over the windowsill and jumps.
2: The adrenaline had to be off the charts. And I'm sure at that point, his heart must have been beating out of his chest.
3: CFPL is CFPL AM London, a Corus Entertainment company.
4: I'm Mike Brown, and if you're just joining us on Crime Time, Canada's only true crime radio show, here's what we've learned up to this point. So far, in a most audacious heist, Shoot for the Moon, we've been drawn into the high-stakes world of Daniel Blanchard, a young honeymooner whose chance encounter with the dazzling CC Star in Vienna sparks an obsession that drives him to attempt a perilous jewel heist. The story weaves between his reckless nighttime skydive onto the roof of the Schönbrunn Palace and the history of Empress Elizabeth's diamond stars, setting up a tale of obsession, danger, and ambition colliding spectacularly. Let's get back to Saren Jones and a most audacious heist, Shoot for the Moon, on Crime Time.
0: 1864, and at the Schönbrunn Palace, you'd be well advised not to enter Empress Elizabeth's dressing room. Inside, everyone's tense, because Cece's having her hair styled. And when it comes to her hair, word in the palace is that Cece's a bit of a princess.
5: Elizabeth was very difficult because she was so fussy about her hair. She was furious when hair was combed out.
0: According to Austrian historian Regina Neuhauser, Cece's hair means everything to her. It's the first thing anyone notices about her. Untied, it reaches down to her ankles. It's literally her crowning glory. So woe betide her maids if they don't quite get the look she's going for.
5: And it happened that she threw brushes or combs at the hairdresser.
0: Because once Cece has seen her chestnut tresses gleaming with those stars scattered through them, she's spoiled. She just can't accept anything less.
5: She spent at least 2 hours at the dressing table every day to get her hair done. At least 2 hours. She said, "I'm a slave to my hair."
0: She's more than vain. She's obsessed.
5: She had some signature coiffures or hairdos that were very difficult to copy. She wanted to accentuate, underline her natural, pristine beauty, her magnificent hair.
0: So imagine the preparations when it's time to have her official imperial portrait painted. The emperor invites the famous artist Franz Xaver Winterhalter to the palace, and Cece agrees to sit for him. Of course, she insists on wearing her signature jewels. So Empress Cece is immortalized in a life-size portrait. She's dressed in a white satin gown, itself peppered with silver stars that shimmer under a layer of stiffened silk. Even her moon-white shoulders gleam, and her glorious dark hair hangs heavy down her back, intricately braided and lit by 27 diamond stars. The Empress looks out from the canvas with a satisfied

0: Mona Lisa smile.
1: The stars, the diamonds, the way they shine, that just make her shine even more. It's part of the heavenly sphere in a way.
0: The picture's reproduced, and that star-studded image is sent all over the world. And pretty soon, she's gone viral. Cece becomes a star herself.
1: This is what appealed to her. It's this fantastic fantasy that she weaved around it.
0: An influencer, an icon, a fairy queen. The diamond standard against which all beautiful women now measure themselves.
2: She was the star of her time.
0: But being the benchmark of beauty comes at a price. Cece has to live up to her legend. She has to stay as perfect as her picture. And as any influencer will tell you, over time, that gets harder and harder. Historian Tessa Dunlop thinks Cece's fame imprisoned her.
2: She's trapped. She's trapped in her position. She's then trapped in her own relationship with her own body. And her body is trapped. It's sewn into clothes. The bodices are laced ever tighter. Her hair grows ever longer, ever heavier, and needs more and more maintenance. It's almost a sort of cult.
0: The cult of the stars. And Cece will have to keep that sparkle alive to preserve her star quality at any price.
2: She was spinning on the line between beauty and danger. She had achieved and reached great heights, but you can't always hold on to the stars. She's a reminder that we'll probably all fall back down to earth in the end anyway.
0: Inside the Schönbrunn Palace, Daniel's feet hit the parquet floor, and he feels like he's just landed in heaven.
3: He snuck through. Again, he's a wiry little guy, so he was able to get himself through the window.
0: Jennifer Bowers Barney doesn't know how Daniel kept a cool head.
3: When he dropped to the floor, it was another moment of anxiety where, you know, did any alarm go off? Did anyone hear me? Am I okay? Is there a guard behind that door?
0: But there's no alarm. And no guard comes running. Just silence. So Daniel pads carefully across Cece's drawing room, watching his every step.
3: He was able to circumvent the laser.
0: Yeah, there are lasers guarding this room.
3: The laser beam security and maneuver his way up to the case.
0: The glass case. The one that had mesmerized him the day before, when the star imprinted itself on his retinas. And even now, in the dark, his eyes can pick out the hypnotic flash of the diamonds inside. He sets to work. He's borrowed a little something from his hotel breakfast buffet.
3: He said he brought along a butter knife with him, and when he got to the case, it was that butter knife he used to finish unscrewing these pressure-sensitive screws.
0: He takes it ever so gently, feeling his way.
3: How he knew to not trip that alarm, again, it was like he was experimenting in real time.
0: The case opens. And Cece Star pretty much falls into Daniel's hand. Like a magnet, like it wants him to take it. In his hot palm, Daniel feels the coolness of the diamonds, the sharp points of the star. And it feels right. It feels like Daniel and the Cece Star were always meant to be together.
3: He had the star in his possession.
0: He closes the case and stuffs the jewel into his jacket. The jewel. The last remaining Cece Star. Because here's the thing. The other 26, they're lost. They've just disappeared, which is why the Schönbrunn Palace is so proud to display this gem, because it's the very last one.
3: The palace considered the star to be priceless, of course, because of its origin, the story behind it, the fact that Sissi became known for it, and it was priceless to Austria because of what it stood for.
0: But does Daniel quite realize the enormity of what he's done? The repercussions? Because this star also shot Empress Sissi into the halls of fame. And, well, let's just say her fortunes didn't always glitter. So if Daniel had bothered to read the information card on the glass case, if he'd stopped to read Sissi's story properly, he might have hesitated before lifting that jewel from its cushion. He might have felt a shiver of fear course down his spine. An uncanny sense of déjà vu. Maybe a ghostly slender hand slipping into his. Because Sissi and Daniel, they may be worlds apart, but their stars are very much aligned.
1: Elizabeth's determination was to go down in history as the eternally beautiful woman. And the result was everybody knows Sissi. She wanted to be legendary.
0: Daniel, too.
4: He has etched his way into history. There's no doubt about it.
0: Ben Hagerman wouldn't exactly describe himself as a friend of Daniel's. But for now, let's just say he knows Daniel quite well.
4: If you can't be famous, some people say it's good to be infamous. Well, he's going to be remembered forever because of it.
0: But history... well, history has a funny habit of repeating itself. And like it or not, Daniel and Sissi are now inextricably linked. However many centuries might separate them, their fates are fixed to that same star. But Daniel doesn't think about Sissi as he creeps back towards the window. He doesn't think about what the star meant to her. It's what it means for him that counts right now.
4: Well, it certainly does serve as a badge of honor. I mean, it was something that no one else had accomplished before. And look, no one has accomplished since.
0: And what a line for his CV.
4: It certainly would have been influential in his life in terms of, you know, his crime resume. And I'm sure there's other players out there who've done similar. But boy, this guy was good at it.
0: And suddenly... Daniel realizes just how good he is, and he wants other people to see that too. So, on his way out of the palace, he decides to leave a little clue. A catch me if you can. And who can blame him? I mean, deep down, we all want our talents recognized, don't we?
3: So, when the police realized that their star was gone, they searched the grounds, of course, and they found a parachute stuffed in a trash can. And it was kind of Blanchard's way of saying, I was here.
4: It was also a trophy, right? And it really sets him up as, you know, international jewel thief.
0: What's he going to do with the gem? Daniel doesn't know that yet. He's just got this funny feeling that some way down the line, the Sissi star is going to come in really handy. And in Daniel's line of work, it's always good to have a little something up your sleeve, something to fall back on in case times get tough. But right now, Daniel Blanchard has got exactly what he wanted. And no one has seen him do it. He's escaped scot-free.
3: That had to be such an adrenaline rush for him to say, ha-ha, I got away with this, you know?
0: Will Sissi's star prove lucky for Daniel? Or has that parachute just cost him his cover?
5: Mm-hmm. That was Shoot for the Moon, episode one of Saren Jones' podcast, A Most Audacious Heist. We continue the story with episode two of this series, The Only Way Is Up. In this installment, Daniel savors the thrill of his first crime, while Cece, blind to danger, is about to be ensnared. Both seemingly bound by fate, written in the stars. Here's A Most Audacious Heist, The Only Way Is Up, on Crime Time.
0: July 1998, and across Austria, newsrooms are in overdrive. The whole country's gripped by a major breaking story, a story that TV, radio, and newspaper reporters are calling a national scandal, a tragedy even, and the government's under constant public pressure to keep up the search. But they're not talking about searching for the stolen CC Star. They're talking about a terrible mining accident. The country's worst ever. A catastrophe that has knocked Daniel Blanchard's theft clean out of the headlines.
6: This was a huge thing. 10 or so men hidden in the ground.
0: At the time, Johanna Rosicka was an editor at the Austrian paper Der Standard.
6: And so this was greater than the Star story.
0: Being overshadowed is actually a stroke of luck for Daniel. He's proud of his heist, but no jewel thief worth his salt craves being headline news. Having said that, the theft of the Star does get on one front page.
6: Wer hat Cecis Stern gestohlen?
0: Let me translate that for you.
6: Who stole Cece's star?
0: It's the entire front page of Austria's biggest newspaper, the Kronen Zeitung. And the story's illustrated with a picture of that iconic Cece portrait, with her hair covered in diamond stars. It's enough to satisfy Daniel's vanity. A brief acknowledgement of his handiwork. But something's off. There are no details. No mention of parachutes, of forced windows, or circumvented laser beams. It's just a broad stroke story about the gem being stolen. And it's only in one paper. All the other papers are still focused on the mining tragedy.
6: Yesterday's story is forgotten. So on the day afterward, nobody took the story again.
0: But it's the theft of a crown jewel. And a crown jewel from a national palace. Surely, it deserves a bit more news coverage. And here's where things get really strange. If you look closely at that one headline story, you'll notice something else. The date on the front page. It reads the 21st of July, 1998. Yet Daniel Blanchard stole the CC Star back in early June. So how come nobody reported Austria's prize crown jewel was missing for more than a month? From Curious Cast and Blanchard House, I'm Saren Jones, and this is A Most Audacious Heist.

0: Episode 2. The Only Way Is Up. Now, we already know a lot about how Daniel Blanchard stole Cece's star. And by the way, Daniel Blanchard is no relation to Blanchard House. The name's just a strange coincidence. So we've learned how Daniel parachuted onto the roof of the Schönbrunn Palace, then forced a window to sneak inside. But what we haven't really got to the bottom of yet is why he did it. I mean, of all the diamonds in all the world, why did he specifically want that one? Because to really understand Daniel, we need to go back to the beginning. Back to his beginning. To see what shaped him from being just another ordinary kid into a singularly extraordinary thief. So let's go back to 1979, Omaha, Nebraska. We're on a residential street in the early morning. In the small houses, you can see the lights on in everyone's kitchen. Families sitting down to breakfast, getting ready for school, for the office. There's even a milkman doing his rounds.
1: Nice city. It's a nice city to live in. The people here are wonderful. Working every day, 400,000 people, mostly middle class.
0: That's Randy Eddy. He's retired now, but he served as a police officer in Omaha for nearly 40 years.
1: We had our problems, but not a bad city.
0: Well, that depends who you speak to, because not bad cities always have a few not good people, right?
1: Crack was really big back then, the crack cocaine on the streets. And people were doing things to get that crack cocaine, doing burglaries, car thefts, doing what they had to do to, you know, take care of that habit.
0: And someone's crouched behind the bins. Someone in a dark hoodie. Someone who's watching the milkman, waiting for his opportunity. And when the coast is clear, the hooded figure runs out towards one of the houses. He's surprisingly small for a junkie or a drug dealer. He leaps up the steps onto the porch and swipes the milk bottles.
2: His family was very poor, and there were times when they went hungry.
0: Who are we talking about here?
2: His full name is Gerald Daniel Blanchard.
0: Writer and journalist Jennifer Bowers Barney.
2: Gerald was 6 or 7 years old.
0: As a boy, he was known as Gerald rather than Daniel. You'll sometimes hear him being called Danny or Dan too. But we're going to stick with Daniel. And yes, under that hoodie, milk bottles clinking in his pockets, it's Daniel Blanchard, aged just 7 years old. Daniel's childhood was difficult. He was born in Winnipeg, Canada, but was immediately placed for adoption. Then, when he and his sister were still very small, his adoptive parents split up. So his mother decided they needed a fresh start. She moved the family to Omaha, Nebraska, deep in America's Midwest. Now, Officer Randy Eddy might say it's not a bad city, but for Daniel, the city was no safe haven.
2: The city of Omaha itself, he described as a very rough place to grow up. There was a lot of crime, and it was kind of a survival of the fittest.
0: But they were barely surviving at all.
3: Some of his upbringing was a little bit tumultuous there.
0: Ben Hagerman only met Daniel later, but it was clear to Ben how much that childhood shaped Daniel. Daniel's mum worked several jobs, yet money was always tight. The bank foreclosed on their house.
3: Look, it wasn't easy for Dan early on, and with a father absent home, I think some of his motivation might be to want to provide a little bit for mom and family and some of those people that he held close.
0: And that fits with what Daniel says about his first ever theft.
2: His sister needed milk for her cereal, and they didn't have any milk. And he ran to the next door neighbor and stole some milk, and he took it home and gave it to his sister. And he knew it was wrong.
0: But it kind of felt right, too. Especially when he saw how happy it made his sister.
2: It gave him kind of a sense of purpose. You know, he saw himself as the man of the family.
0: But it was more than that. There was this feeling of euphoria.
2: He got a real rush out of the whole thing.
0: And the best bit was the neighbor never came knocking. Daniel didn't get found out.
2: The adrenaline rush of stealing and getting away with something was so great that he kind of found his niche.
0: And there you have it, the very start of a stellar career in crime that will take him from downtown Omaha all the way to a palace in Austria, where his star and Empress Sisi's will collide. Bavaria, southeast Germany, 1853. And a carefree 15-year-old Sisi is racing her brothers to the lake. It's the height of summer. Actually, it always seems like summer in Sisi's world. Her childhood couldn't have been more different from Daniel's. It was pretty much all pleasure and privilege. Oh yeah, and ponies. Royal historian Tessa Dunlop.
4: Sisi, arguably in many ways, her life was the personification of at least material great good fortune.
0: Sisi's mother, Ludovica, was a Bavarian princess, while her father, Maximilian, was from a branch of the House of Wittelsbach. Basically, they came from very good stock, but all the same, they weren't full-blown blue bloods.
4: Well, they weren't royal, so they could behave how they wanted to behave, ditto the children.
0: All nine children, Sisi was number three in the pecking order, below an older sister and brother, which meant she could afford to run a bit wild. So she did.
4: Our beloved Sisi had a very free rein. She wasn't the oldest daughter. All the pressure was on that elder sister, Helene, and expectations for her marriage, not on Sisi, who occupied herself with skittish poetry and horsemanship, doing as she pleases. She even had time to acquire a teenage crush.
0: Actually, there were several crushes, all of them on counts. And she penned each count a poem of his own. Here's a sample.
5: And I beg the golden moonshine, every night anew, to take my loving thoughts and pass them on to you. Oh, you, dark brown eyes, I have long looked your way.
0: Okay, enough of that. Sisi's sensitivity also made her daddy's favourite, not least because she was a chip off the old Bohemian block.
6: The father was a Bohemian. She took after him quite a lot.
0: Historian Regina Neuhauser admits daddy was a little odd, artistic, a dreamer. And he was crazy about horses.
6: She was taught riding by her father, and her father had a circus at his palace in Munich where he offered circus performances. And her father made sure that boys and girls were able to ride astride.
0: Astride? Not sitting side saddle as was proper for ladies at the time, but actually straddling the horse like a man would.
6: Now that already, in those days, it was shocking.
0: More than that, her circus-loving father taught Sisi to be a trick rider, pirouetting in the saddle, turning somersaults to dismount, which again went against all social norms and conventions. But Sisi doesn't really care about being ladylike or about mixing with her own noble class.
6: So this girl played with peasant children and roamed across the meadows and with her father through the forest and actually also danced for the peasants in taverns, and she thrived.
0: And although she's bright, Cece has no patience for lessons. Her tutors complain they almost have to tie her to her chair. She was much more interested in life outside the schoolroom.
4: I think she probably felt the world was her oyster.
0: You can picture her floating in the lake, starfished on her back, daydreaming. Her long hair fanning out behind her in fronds. So free. But tomorrow, duty calls. Cece must accompany her family on an important trip to meet the Austrian royal family, because the young emperor is due to choose his bride. And it's no secret who it's going to be. He's been promised the hand of Cece's big sister, Helen. Cece shivers, and as she rises from the water, a cascade of sparkling droplets fall from her hair and splinter into the sunlight. A shower of tiny diamonds falling sharply like slivers of glass.
4: There is an expectation, is there not, if you've had a wonderfully happy childhood, that life will continue to unfold in an idyllic and loving fashion. I'm sorry, Cece, you're going to be in for a bit of a shock on that front.
0: And swimming back to shore, Cece suddenly feels very cold, like this is the end of something. About 130 years later, 15-year-old Daniel Blanchard is skulking in the corridor of his rough 1980s Nebraska high school. He's small for his age, he's clever, and he wears thick glasses. Basically, he looks like an easy target.
2: Kids at school all knew him as this skinny little white kid, if you will, and he was this little nerd.
0: But Jennifer Bowers-Barney says Daniel was never bullied in school because early on, he found a way to make himself acceptable to his peers. Completely indispensable, actually.
2: The kids probably in the high school recognized that he had something going on. He was very smart and he could outsmart people. And I think he also pulled stunts that, you know, got him attention.
0: And one of those stunts becomes Daniel's MO.
2: It's called a rehashing scheme. And that became his first real kind of criminal enterprise.
0: Daniel's rehashing scheme is basically a sophisticated spin on shoplifting. He gets the idea aged just 12, when he desperately wants a remote control car. So he saves up his allowance for weeks until he can finally buy one. As he unpacks his toy at home, the receipt falls out of the bag.
2: Something clicked in his mind. And he thought, you know, this receipt is worth money.
0: Daniel is about to graduate from stealing milk to something rather more serious. He returns to the store with his receipt, steals another car, and then goes to the cash desk asking for a refund, which he gets. No questions asked.
2: Suddenly, he had the car at home and he had $99 in his pocket. And he thought, this is too easy.
0: He's crossed a line and there's no going back. And with money in his pocket, the world suddenly feels like a nicer place. And the people around him suddenly seem much nicer too. Because the rehashing scheme unlocks another mystery for Daniel. How to win friends and influence people.
3: I don't think he came by friendships easily. And I think a lot of people that would say they were friends of Dan perhaps might have been there because of the money.
0: Ben Hagerman suspects Daniel was just being used. Because Daniel Blanchard? Okay, so he looks like a real geek. But he's also the guy who steals stuff and never gets caught.
3: By exercising some of the skills and some of the things that he was good at in terms of his criminal activity, it made him perhaps an imposing figure, because otherwise perhaps he was a forgettable character.
0: And who can bear to be forgotten? It's a catch-22. As Daniel's thefts become more daring, his popularity soars. He gets to hang out with the cool crowd. Jennifer says Daniel Blanchard became the talk of the school.
2: There are pictures of him, this skinny little crime boss with his big old glasses, and he's got cash all around him.
0: No surprise then that soon his classmates were queuing up to be in Daniel's gang.
2: Back in the day, they had those huge Motorola phones with like big antennas, and he had one of those. And that was a total status symbol because they were very expensive.
0: So there's Daniel, 15 years old and swaggering. Think Zach Morris from Saved by the Bell, already a local legend. Trouble is, you can imagine the effect that kind of fame would have on a teenage boy. He's convinced he can do anything. But Daniel is about to fly too close to the sun. Way too close.
1: Okay, thank you. That's good. That's good news for us.
0: And Officer Randy Eddy from the Omaha Police will be waiting.
7: I'm Mike Brown, and if you're just joining us on Crime Time, Canada's only true crime radio show, here's what we've heard up to now. So far, in episode 2 of A Most Audacious Heist, The Only Way Is Up with host Saren Jones, we've learned how Daniel Blanchard's daring theft of the CC Star was overshadowed in the press by a national mining disaster buying him time and anonymity. The story then rewinds to his childhood in Omaha, and contrasts with young CC's privileged upbringing, showing how poverty, early thefts, and a taste for risk shaped Daniel into a cunning criminal whose exploits would one day rival those of royalty. Let's get back to Saren Jones and A Most Audacious Heist, The Only Way Is Up, on Crime Time.
0: August 1853, and CC, her mother, and her older sister Helene arriving at the Austrian spa town of Ischl, where His Royal Highness Emperor Franz Joseph likes to holiday. It's a boiling hot day, and it's stifling in the carriage. Especially as the three women inside are all dressed in black, in mourning for a distant relative who's just passed away. They've been travelling all day. The dust of the road has got everywhere. They'd hoped to have time to wash and change before they meet the Emperor. But unfortunately, the Emperor's already there to greet them. Well, he would be. He's keen to see his bride-to-be, Cece's sister, Helene. But poor Helene doesn't travel well. She's feeling sick with the heat. Her face is pale and clammy, and her carefully pinned up hair has slipped a little. Damp strands stick to her forehead. It's not the first impression Helene hoped to give. She can't risk jeopardizing the proposal. Cece, on the other hand, cuts quite a figure in her dusty black dress. Her hair's pulled back simply in two long braids, like a schoolgirl's. Her cheeks are tanned from the Bavarian sunshine, and she's enjoyed the adventure of the journey. After all, Cece's got nothing at stake, so she's just her usual chatty, sparkling self. I mean, okay, this may be a royal meeting, but it's also a family affair.
4: The Emperor was her first cousin.
0: Excuse me?
4: I know, very worrying. They were a pretty inbred lot.
0: Tessa Dunlop, our royal historian. And it's true. Cece's mum, Ludovica, and Emperor Franz Joseph's mum, Sophie, are sisters, but they don't really hang out together. So the cousins have only met a couple of times before, but Cece stuck in Aunt Sophie's memory.
4: Her aunt, her mother's sister, was very attracted to Cece because of her childlike ways, because she was so innocent.
0: Now, Franz Josef hadn't really noticed Cece the last time they met. She was just a pesky little girl of 10, while he was a serious 17-year-old soldier. But this time, he's mesmerized, captivated, sunk.
4: There is something very alluring about the young girl who's not yet fully woman. And I don't think, therefore, it should surprise us that the unkempt, carefree child, 15, Cece, was the girl who caught the Emperor's eye, not her older sister.
0: And even before they sit down for dinner, it's clear that the sparkling little sister has outshone the wilted Helene. It's not just Cece's beauty, she's also clearly bright. Franz Josef is dazzled. Historian Regina Neuhauser says the love-struck emperor could think of nothing but Cece. And he wasn't shy about saying so.
6: I cannot live without you. I love you. I will always love you.
0: So he's 23 and the ruler of one of the most powerful empires in the world. We're talking up there with Napoleon, holding his own with Russia and the massive British Empire. And she's just a 15-year-old schoolgirl from a Bavarian backwater.
6: She was very impressed with all the love and the affection he showered her with. She appreciated him. I doubt whether she really loved him.
0: But what does a teenage schoolgirl know about love?
4: I mean, come on. He's the emperor. And he cut quite a dash. He looked very good in uniform. He was reasonable looking. I mean, none of these aristocrats, if you look at the pictures now, were great. They all looked a little bit elongated and odd. But by the standards of the day, he was considered a fine specimen.
0: And no one refuses the Habsburg emperor, even if he is a little vertically challenged.
4: He did stand in his stocking feet at least an inch and a half below her. But hey, I mean, perhaps that's no bad thing to have the emperor looking up to you.
0: So Cece, she says, yes. Little does she know how that one little word will change everything. That her childhood and all that freedom she enjoys, the riding, the swimming, the flirting with the handsome counts, that's over. Forever.
4: She is immediately the property of a system, of an institution. She's no longer her own being. She has to give herself over as the possession of everybody else.
0: Makes you think of those pictures of Lady Diana Spencer just before she married Prince Charles. The ones where she looked so innocent and hopeful. So girl next door. Poor teenage Cece has no clue what she's letting herself in for. Let's fast forward again to 1987, to Omaha, Nebraska, where 15-year-old Daniel Blanchard is in the process of losing his freedom too, although not quite in the same way as Cece. Basically, he's been busted. Stealing again. Shoplifting in his local Radio Shack. And this time, he's sent to reform school, which is no picnic.
8: Fact of the matter is, it was a tough spot because, you know, we all want freedom.
0: That's Danny Gunn, Daniel's lawyer. By the way, Danny Gunn always calls Daniel Blanchard Dan. But at reform school, Daniel's happy-go-lucky kingpin days are well and truly over. Suddenly, he's a nobody again, among a tough crowd, at the bottom of the pile. Daniel's gutted he's been caught. But his mum tries to focus on the positive.
8: His mother was a strong advocate for him. You know, she always was trying to convince Dan that he should focus on the straight and narrow, move forward. So it was a constant war as she tried to keep him on the path.
0: Let's be clear. Daniel loves his mum. So at reform school, he really does start to knuckle down. He's paying attention in class, listening. He's even doing extra study on his own. But only in certain subjects, like technology and metalwork, which he discovers he's rather good at.
8: This is a fellow who didn't have much of an education, and here he was reading technical manuals. It requires a really focused mind to be able to read that kind of material, and he just had a facility with it.
0: For a teenager, he also has incredible patience.
8: He had a pure drive and focus where he would just do nothing else but focus on one thing.
2: He was always learning and improving. He had like an engineer's brain, so he could look at a lock and be able to take it apart and put it back together.
0: Do you have a bad feeling about where this is going?
2: He honed his skills and was able to really recognize flaws in the system, flaws in security devices.
0: The minute he's out of reform school, Daniel's back to his old tricks. Only now, he's just much better at them. Is he letting his mum down? Daniel doesn't see it like that. You see, Daniel remembers the days when his family couldn't afford milk, when people sneered at them for being poor.
2: I think that really spurred him on to say, you're not better than me, and here's how I'm going to prove it.
0: And in Daniel's worldview, all those stores that are packed full with the stuff his family lacks, they're fair game.
2: I think his background really solidified in his mind that that was the way to live, because otherwise people are going to take advantage of you. And that includes the big stores. So if you can, you know, grab and go.
0: And Daniel does pretty much grab and go. He's perfected his rehashing scheme. In fact, he raises enough cash to buy his mum a little house. It's incredible. He's still a teenager, and yet he's purchasing a family home outright.
2: He thought to himself, I'm not hurting people. I'm not hurting the average guy like me. I am kind of a Robin Hood character. I'm stealing from the rich, basically.
0: But the company he's starting to keep is not quite so squeaky clean.
1: At the time, he was associated with a lot of the street gangs here in Omaha. The people that he was dealing with were involved in drive-by shootings, the distribution of crack cocaine.
0: According to local Omaha police officer Randy Eddy, Daniel's careful to keep his distance. It's a transactional relationship.
1: They were not his friends. They used each other. They needed him. He needed them. He needed their protection. And then he was supplying them with a lot of the stolen stuff from Radio Shack.
0: So Daniel's been playing this game a good few years now. But he has one hard and fast rule. Nobody gets hurt.
1: Daniel Blanchard was not violent. He had no record of violence. He was very smart, very intelligent, cunning, and he was very different.
0: Daniel prides himself on being different. He doesn't want to be a run-of-the-mill criminal. He wants to stand out. So he makes sure he's on the police radar. He loves teasing them.
1: I mean, we were playing cat and mouse there for a while, but...
0: But all good things come to an end, right? And in April 1993, a 21-year-old Daniel steals a car, which a friend then sets on fire. The friend escapes. But Daniel? He's on the phone.
9: 911, what's your emergency?
0: To the police? You see, for Daniel, this is all part of the fun, the rush. He taunts the police by calling in the crime. Then he waits for the cops to show up.
1: Here we go again.
0: But this time, Daniel's sweet-talking falls on deaf ears. Police patience has finally run dry. After all, he's not a naughty boy anymore. He's a 21-year-old man. So Daniel's arrested and taken in for questioning.
1: At that point, we had him in custody and we were all secure.
0: Not so fast. Because when the police officer who's interviewing Daniel decides they both need a coffee break, he leaves Daniel by himself in the room. I mean, he's not stupid. The officer does remember to lock the door. He's only gone a few minutes, but when he returns to the room with the coffee, Daniel's not there to drink it. He's gone. Disappeared into thin air.
1: Was Daniel trying to outsmart the cops? Yes, he was, and yes, he did. Kind of embarrassing, but yes, he did.
0: How did he do it? Well, for now, let's just say it was a dress rehearsal for something he'll do a few years down the line. Something much bigger and better. In 1998, at the Schönbrunn Palace in Vienna, Austria. Basically, a disappearing act. Because remember that newspaper headline? The only one that reported the theft of the CC Star. Reported it a whole month late. Well, there's a reason. And the reason is very simple. Because for weeks and weeks, nobody noticed. The tourists continued to file past that glass jewel case without batting an eyelid.
6: This is the famous Sissy Star.
0: The tour guides didn't even hesitate. You see, the glass case wasn't empty. The star still glittered on its velvet cushion, just as it always had.
6: In the very center, it has a little crown.
0: So hang on. Let me get this straight. Daniel Blanchard has stolen the CC Star, yet it still appears to be in the museum. Then how on earth has he managed to make his theft of the star disappear? You can imagine Daniel laughing, because he's made total fools of the palace authorities and their security guards. They still have absolutely no idea that they've been robbed. But they're about to, big time.
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17: From the National Newsroom of the Canadian Press, I'm John Kennedy. U.S. President Donald Trump claims there's a deal between the U.S. and Iran. ABC News White House correspondent Karen Travers has the latest on the effort to end the war in the Middle East.
18: President Trump in a social media post says a deal between the U.S. and Iran is now, quote, complete. He says the U.S. Navy blockade of Iranian ports will now be lifted and claims he's authorizing the, quote, toll-free opening of the Strait of Hormuz, the waterway that's been blocked by Iran for months. There's no mention in the president's post about what was agreed to in terms of Iran's highly enriched uranium. This memo of understanding was aimed at reopening the strait to shipping traffic and then starting a period of further negotiations on Iran's nuclear program, an issue that has complicated recent talks between the U.S. and Iran.
17: Key mediator Pakistan said the signing will be Friday in Switzerland, with key issues like Iran's nuclear program are expected to be addressed later. Prime Minister Mark Carney says he hasn't seen reports that the United States may pull about a third of its fighter jets from Europe, but says NATO allies, including Canada, need to take on more responsibility for their own defense.
19: We're stepping up with a prudent, pragmatic, but significant increase in our defense spending. I expect the NATO leaders meeting in the middle of July to focus on aspects of this burden sharing. And Canada is beginning to and willing to take more of our responsibilities, certainly first and foremost at home, but where we can be most effective within NATO.
17: Canada's High Commissioner to the UK, Bill Blair, said in an interview with Politico published on Friday that Britain is in talks with Ottawa about joining a NATO-linked defense bank and taking part in a global fighter jet program. The body of a Toronto police constable arrived today at a funeral home in a suburban community in the northern part of the Greater Toronto area. 43-year-old Mark Pinizzotto was shot dead last week at an apartment building while part of a team investigating multiple shootings, including one at the U.S. consulate in March. A 19-year-old was also hit in an exchange of gunfire and is charged with first-degree murder. A pro-separation billboard is still up this weekend in Alberta despite a removal deadline from a town expiring. Corey Morgan says the sign that he paid for is still standing in Tabor in defiance of the letter that he says the town sent earlier this month to the private owner of the billboard, demanding the message be removed by Saturday. The electronic billboard located on town land shows Alberta's shield surrounded by the words, "Send Ottawa a message. Choose Alberta." Bud Cauley of the United States won the RBC Canadian Open Men's National Golf Championship. It's the first ever PGA Tour win for Cauley, shooting a final round of 65 to win by two strokes. The top Canadian was Sudarshan Yelamaraju of Mississauga, Ontario, who finished 12 under, five strokes behind Cauley. Matthew Anderson of Mississauga finished 11 under. This is the Canadian Press behind Cauley. Matthew Anderson of Mississauga finished 11 under. This is the Canadian Press. In sports, Logan Shaw's

0: Verts has scored twice as Germany whipped Caraco 7-1. In Group F action in Dallas, Daichi Kamada scored in the 89th minute to lift Japan to a 2-2 draw with the Netherlands. American Bud Cauley took the lead with a birdied chip on the 12th hole of the TPC Toronto and won the RBC Canadian Open in the rain and wind for his first PGA Tour title 8 years after his career nearly ended in a car accident. He was a passenger in a car when he sustained 6 broken ribs, a collapsed right lung, and fractured left leg. From the Canadian Press, I'm John Kennedy.
1: 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You can't turn on a streaming service these days without running into a show that started as a podcast somewhere. There are really endless choices when it comes to the world of podcasting. I want to thank all of you who are joining us from across the country and those of you that have been sending in podcasts that you've been listening to as well. You've turned me on to some great new shows that I'm really enjoying, and that's the spirit of this show. We hopefully will turn you on to one of your favorite new shows. And every single week on this show, we give you a different featured episode from a podcast we think you might enjoy. I'm really excited about the show that we have in store for you today. All right, I've been waiting for us to get to this show. I'm so excited about it. It's such a fantastic podcast. Season one of this show actually won the Signal Award internationally for podcast excellence. And season two is just as exciting. It's now been fully released, so you can listen to all 12 episodes of the new season and all of the episodes from season one right now on your favorite podcast platform as well. It's a gripping story of lost gold, curses, and untimely deaths. In 1931, on a night cold enough to freeze your bones, a larger-than-life prospector in search of legendary lost gold mine in the wilderness of BC disappears without a trace. Known for his solid gold teeth and his black stallions, he was a force of nature. So was he murdered? Did he fake his own death? Or was he the latest victim of the dead man's curse from years before, when an indigenous prospector named Slumach, accused of murder, set a curse on anyone who searched for his hidden gold mine just seconds before he was hanged. Dead Man's Curse is an exciting adventure into the world of gold mining, lost treasures, curses, and so much more. Season 1 is available right now, as well as Season 2, which has just wrapped up. Season 2 has 12 brand new episodes for you to check out, and Season 2 is called Dead Man's Curse, Volcanic Gold. So today, we thought it'd be exciting to give you not just one, but two episodes from the brand new season, Dead Man's Curse, Volcanic Gold. It's hosted by Crew Williams, who you might know from the famous TV show of the same name, Dead Man's Curse. He does such an excellent job taking us inside these mysteries. All right, let's get started and take you to Crew Williams and inside the world of Dead Man's Curse, Volcanic Gold, our featured podcast today on the Curious Cast Podcast Spotlight.
2: The podcast you're about to hear includes the story of a Catesy man named Slumach. Members of the Catesy First Nation have been instrumental in us telling this story properly. We acknowledge that the story of Slumach originates from the ancestral lands of the Catesy people. What you're about to hear, you may find graphic and violent in nature. Listener discretion is advised. It's November 1931. Mahatma Gandhi attends a formal reception at Buckingham Palace while wearing his usual loincloth and shawl, where he meets King George V. That same month, the DuPont Chemical Company announces the invention of a new synthetic rubber, soon to be known as neoprene. In Hollywood, Boris Karloff kills as Frankenstein, while Clark Gable and Joan Crawford glam it up on the silver screen. In Hesse, Germany, the Nazi Party, wins with only 37% of the vote.

0: as Hitler continues to amass power. Back in Canada, Maple Leaf Gardens opens with a home team loss for Toronto, as they're defeated by the Chicago Blackhawks 2-1. And in Victoria, British Columbia, headlines report the disappearance of a gold prospector named Volcanic Brown. The Colonist newspaper reported on November 3rd, 1931, quote, "A search party will leave New Westminster tomorrow for Pitt Lake, where they will commence a search for Volcanic Brown, a pioneer prospector who's long overdue in the mountains between Pitt and Harrison Lakes." Volcanic Brown, 86, was last seen in the Pitt country August 17th when another prospector named Swanson, who was coming out, sold him some beans and rice to augment Brown's slender supply of flour and other eatables. End quote. Volcanic Brown was never seen or heard from again. I'm Crew Williams, and this is Dead Man's Curse, Season 2, Volcanic Gold. Episode 1, A Mysterious Disappearance. If you've been with me since Season 1, you know that I'm part of a team for the adventure TV docuseries, Dead Man's Curse. Our story so far has taken place in the lower mainland of British Columbia, near Pitt Lake, a vast and foreboding tidal lake, some 40 kilometers northeast of downtown Vancouver. The lake is surrounded by some of the most striking and inhospitable mountains and glaciers in North America, filled with wildlife, falling rocks, steep cliffs, high altitudes, blizzards in winter, blistering heats in summer. The dangers are endless, but so are the treasures. Back in 1858, gold was discovered in the Fraser Canyon, less than 100 kilometers from Pitt Lake, which triggered a massive gold rush as 30,000 prospectors poured into the region from around the world. Established First Nation communities were never the same when the colonial government officially established the province of British Columbia. Decades later, a man named Slumach became entangled with the colonial powers and as a result became the catalyst behind the legend and the curse of a secret gold mine said to be worth billions. His gold is said to have never been found. And while the easiest bonanzas were all carted away within a few years, pockets of harder-to-reach gold remain. They are farther away from civilization and deeper into the wilderness. Finding gold is an arduous, risky process, requiring a special kind of skill, grit, know-how, and resolve. Volcanic Brown knew the danger. In fact, when he went missing, he was 80 years old and had decades of crossing frontier after frontier. For him, almost nothing was out of reach. He had a reputation for knowing and shrugging off any and all risks in exchange for rewards. And he had seen a few of both prior to that fateful November in 1931. The Daily British Columbian, out of New Westminster, wrote, quote, "Lawrence Frederickson, rancher and prospector, came to the office of the British Columbian today and volunteered that he knows Volcanic Brown well, and in his opinion, no one needed to institute a search for the old prospector, as he was well able to look after himself. Brown was the object of a similar search some years ago, but turned up all right," end quote. During the 1920s, Volcanic Brown would set out into the wilderness north of Pitt Lake in early summer. By mid-September, he would usually stop by the Dominion Fishing Hatchery in the town of Elvin at the head of the lake on his way out. Although he never staked a claim in the region during these trips, he always left with gold. But it wasn't always without peril. The article referenced that in the fall of 1926, Brown had been out of contact with anyone for several weeks, prompting a successful search. Yet every summer, he ventured into the upper pit, then routinely checked in at the hatchery on his way home. That was until the end of September and into October of 1931, when hatchery officials waited in vain for Volcanic Brown to appear out of the bush as usual. The weeks passed, temperatures dropped, and still no sign of Brown. Officials knew he was in trouble, despite assurances from fellow prospectors that sturdy old Volcanic Brown would be all right. On November 2nd, 1931, Constable George Stevenson, a warden with the Game Conservation Board, and Provincial Constable Eugene Murphy made an 80-kilometer journey from Vancouver to Alvin. Even today, there are no paved roads, and historically, the trip required a boat to travel the entire length of Pitt Lake. Upon their arrival, they were joined by two young woodsman brothers, Leroy and Bill McMartin, who worked as forest guides and fur trappers. The team then set out into the unforgiving wilderness in search for Volcanic Brown. With no tents and with the lightest rations and necessities, the four men headed straight for Brown's cabin. It was located on Seven Mile Creek, about 24 kilometers north of Alvin. The men made the two-day arduous trek over a steep mountain trail while being pelted by relentless sleet and snow. Constable Stevenson was a straight shooter and took down a mountain goat, which supplemented the group's rations. But their efforts were hampered even further when Constable Murphy twisted his knee on a rock slide. Injured, but still determined, Constable Murphy and Bill McMartin split from Stevenson and Leroy to search the trails around Seven Mile Creek and eventually return to Alvin for provisions. They would then set out again on November 16th with food for the two men who journeyed on without them. Meanwhile, Constable Stevenson and Leroy McMartin traveled a distance of some 40 kilometers down the Stave Glacier Trail over to Harrison Lake. Constable Stevenson would later comment that their progress was incredibly slow, averaging 3 or 4 miles a day with snowpack up to their knees in blinding conditions. To reach Stave Glacier, they had to take an indirect path over a mountain, climbing a 2,000-foot slope over the course of 2 days. The pair set up camp without tents, but barely slept through the night, because someone had to make sure the fires didn't burn out, or they would have likely frozen to death. As they progressed, they often fired signal gunshots in hopes that Brown, possibly snowed in nearby, would hear them and respond. The silence was deafening. Constable Stevenson would say later that, quote,
1: "Everything was as still as the dead."

0: 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And it takes us inside a 150-year-old mystery that began with an indigenous man named Slumach. 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
0: Welcome back to the show. If you're just joining us, today we are featuring two episodes from the latest Dead Man's Curse Volcanic Gold, which is season two from the series, season one available for you to check out right now, in addition to all 12 episodes of season two. 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It's hosted by Crew Williams, who is the star of the hit series Dead Man's Curse on History TV. 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So many have searched for it since and met their untimely deaths along the way. It's a fascinating story, and we'll take you back now to Crew Williams and Dead Man's Curse Volcanic Gold, Episode 1, on the Curious Cast Podcast Spotlight.
15: As the men reach the very edge of Stave Glacier, a foreboding 32 square kilometer expanse of solid ice, Constable Stevenson noticed a group of birds squabbling over something in a stunted, snow-covered tree. Yanking the branches loose, the men found a piece of bear meat wired to a branch. At this sign of life, they probed around in the snow and soon found the remains of a collapsed pup tent. A simple triangle-shaped tent usually held up with two poles with a flap at the door. The fabric was frozen solid, and underneath the icy folds was a cooking pot, an old shotgun, and a notebook with herbal remedies scribbled inside. They believed the items to be volcanic browns because he had been known, among other things, as a natural healer. But something else caught the men's attention. A small screw-top jar which contained about 11 ounces of coarse gold. Somewhere nearby, Brown had found pay dirt. And then, he just disappeared? He left behind his treasure, notebook, and shotgun in what looked like to be an abandoned campsite, because the area was snowed over and likely had been for days, if not weeks. And let me just take a second to remind you, Volcanic Brown was not a novice. He was a well-respected prospector, an experienced outdoorsman. I can't think of any reason he'd leave behind his gun to venture out into the wilderness. The woods are full of danger, and like his friend Lawrence Fredrickson told the authorities, Volcanic Brown knew how to survive. The personal items and the gold left at the campsite made it seem like he just vanished. Could it have been foul play or something far more sinister? From their camp, Constable Stevenson and Leroy ventured into Stave Glacier daily, testing their tenuous path ahead with long poles as they searched the main crevasses for any sign of Brown. After a while, though, the blizzard became so intense that the pair were holed up for 3 days while the wind and snow whipped mercilessly around them. They continued to fire their rifles, hoping Brown would respond. Once again, their only reply was silence. With supplies and food running low, the men returned to 7 Mile. They then set out once again, and Constable Stevenson and Leroy McMartin climbed to over 1,800 meters above Stave Glacier before blizzard conditions forced them to hole up for 2 days. Until they began to run out of food. It had been snowing for 16 consecutive days in the mountains north of Pitt Lake. The trails were buried under 3 meters of snow. For 14 days, Volcanic Brown's would-be rescuers trudged through the upper pit and explored the Serpentine 7 Mile and Kennedy Creeks. They crossed high over Homestead Glacier, and they relentlessly searched the hazardous crevasses of Stave Glacier. 18 days after he first left Vancouver, Constable Stevenson was no closer to finding Volcanic Brown. On November 20th, the game warden went hunting for meat and got 2 porcupines. Over a warm fire and roasted porcupine legs, the two men decided to continue their search. They planned to cross over Fire Mountain and into the Harrison Valley. An attempt to scale the face of Stave Glacier was made, but the lip towered 20 meters high and was an impenetrable wall of ice that overhung too far. The rescuers were finally forced to turn back and arrived in Alvin with a handful of rice and a small stash of dried goat meat. After 3 weeks of searching across a 100-mile section of BC's toughest terrain and some of the worst winter conditions in recent memory, they sent a 2-word message back to headquarters, which said, quote, "Search unsuccessful." Volcanic Brown, one of Canada's most prolific and important prospectors of the late 19th and early 20th centuries, was officially lost.
0: 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We've got so much more in store for you. Episode 1 and Episode 2 of Dead Man's Curse Volcanic Gold, our featured podcast today, and we'll be back with more right after these.
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2: Now, if you look at the demographic of policing in America, people like Mike are hardly anywhere to be seen. The country's police force has always been overwhelmingly male and disproportionately white, especially when Mike was starting out in the 80s. The Bureau of Justice Statistics shows that in 1987, just 7% of full-time local cops were women, which, by the way, is why you'll mostly hear from men in this show. And although nearly 12% of the US population was Black, just 9% of cops were.
3: Minorities in police work was very rare in New Jersey, very rare. You had your sprinkles, you know, here and there, but it was very rare. I think in the 90s, it really got better, but that was the beginning of these towns diversifying up here.
2: Even though there was a slight rise in the 90s, these figures have barely improved. In New Jersey today, although the state is only about 50% white, white officers make up more than 2/3 of law enforcement. And improving diversity in policing isn't just a US issue. The UK also struggles. In both the US and the UK, Black people are consistently underrepresented in law enforcement. The numbers have barely moved in 30 years. Black women are even less represented. And when you think about how police tend to be deployed, it means that most of the time, white officers will be policing Black neighborhoods and Black cops will be far outnumbered wherever they serve.
4: I feel like he wants to show the world that, like, this can be done in this form of fashion. Like, this can be done by a Black cop in a white community. This can be done by a little Black boy that came from a poor home. Just, like, showing the world, showing the community that this can be done.
3: I wasn't the fastest. I wasn't the best shoot. Wasn't the best in shape. So at the end of the police academy, they gave me a motivation award, right? They called me Mr. Motivation because I used to motivate everybody while we're running, while we're getting beat up. So it was really a brotherhood. It was a very good experience. Made a lot of good friends from there.
2: After 17 weeks of training, on a spring day in May 1987, Mike graduated from Essex County Police Academy and was sworn in as a New Jersey police officer. Mike's mum didn't want him to be a cop. She was a Black woman who lived through the fight for civil rights in Newark. She knew the way police officers treated Black people. And raising Black sons in the city only made her more skeptical, more distrustful. But even though his mum disapproved of him being a cop, Mike felt accomplished. He had proven his worth, and he was grateful to be graduating into the Brotherhood from this institution that, to Mike, didn't seem that bad at all. Mike remembers the speech of the Essex County prosecutor that day. He said, "The new officers shouldn't expect to go home on weekends or make a home for the holidays anymore. It was time to work." And Mike was ready.
5: "Your attention, please. All luggage and parcels must be attended at all times. Any items left unattended will be removed."
2: His first job was in the transit department at Newark Penn Station. Mike had no idea what he'd signed up for. He was about to get a hard lesson in the reality of policing.
3: I realized that I joined the biggest gang in America when I joined transit.
2: It was all a long way from the police academy and the Brotherhood. an ugly wake-up call.
3: Well, man, I have to be honest, man. Transit was, we was rough, man. It was rough down there, you know. It was rough down there. A lot of fighting, you know. Transit was a very rough place to work.
6: So Penn Station, Newark, was a transportation hub.
2: That's Michael Sapp, one of Mike Morrison's colleagues at Transit.
6: It's in the city of Newark, downtown. And you had five sets of train tracks. You had Amtrak trains, New Jersey Transit, Port Authority trains, Greyhound bus, taxi cabs out front and back, a large homeless population. There were a lot of drug addicts lingering around.
3: I would leave my police uniform on the porch. That's how contaminated it was. I didn't even bring it into the house because the stench was so bad.
6: So it was a constant hustle and bustle, and something was always going on. There were strong-arm robberies going on, assaults.
2: Newark Penn Station is one of the busiest rail hubs in America. At the time, around 90 officers were on patrol. Every day, around 300,000 passengers would pass through. It was a never-ending cycle, a world of constant revolving doors, with new challenges ready to add chaos to the carnage. Mike Morrison met Michael Sapp at the Transit Medical.
6: We had to get on a scale. And, you know, we're standing there in our underwear waiting to weigh in. And Michael gets on a scale and it said like 215. And he's like, what? 215? Nah, all the working out I've been doing. He said, let me take this watch off, you know, and throw this watch on the side because this watch is messing me up.
2: They quickly became friends, becoming two of only a handful of minority officers working at the station. Mike Morrison was from inner city Newark. Mike Sapp was from the leafy suburb of Teaneck in Bergen County. They were two black men from two very different worlds.
6: Mike would elbow me and be like, man, get out of here, man. You one of them pretty light-skinned guys that grew up in the suburbs, man. You don't know nothing about struggling. You know, watch out, watch out. We were kind of just leaning on each other and cracking up laughing.
2: But Transit was a culture shock to both of them. A lot was going on all the time. And between them, they saw it all.
6: So one time I was talking to my sergeant and we were having a conversation and I turned around and I walked away from him. I got about 30 feet away and I heard all this yelling and I turned back around and he's on the floor with a guy wrestling. So I run back and we grabbed the guy and handcuffed him. I said, so what happened? He said, when you turned around and walked away, this guy walked up to me and just jumped me. And so we're processing the guy and we said, what was that all about? So the guy says, yeah, I got arrested by Newark police and I made a promise to myself that when I got out of jail, the first cop I saw, I was going to jump on him. And he was the first cop I saw.
2: But the hardest thing about working at Newark Penn Station wasn't actually the people. It wasn't the violence, the poverty, the addicts, or the long hours. Here's a warning that Michael Sapp was given by one of his instructors at the academy. The threat was much closer to home.
6: He told the class, he said, you know, 98% of the headaches that you're going to endure on this job, it's not going to be from people in the street and the general public or even the people you arrest. It's going to be from the people you work alongside, your colleagues. He was deadly accurate with that statement.
3: From the management at Transit, I feel racism at Transit is horrible. I feel Transit very, very racist department, especially from the bosses down there.
6: I kind of felt like there was a tiger hiding in the woods and could come out at any time and kill me.

0: 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It comes courtesy of Blanchard House UK. 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
10: Captain Bober was a horrible person. He was a mean boss, white male. He had a short mustache. He kept himself in very good shape, very good shape.
13: Captain Joseph Bober ran the patrol division at Transit. His reputation preceded him. Even in his previous job, he'd been notorious. The rumors that reached Transit were outrageous. But even so, Morrison and Sapp weren't prepared for the reality.
19: There was one instance where I was standing next to him and a lieutenant. There was a snowplow driver that had gone by. He missed some snow. And he was making a U-turn to come back. And he says to the lieutenant, "You know what's wrong with the city of Newark? There's too many working for it." And I said, "Oh, okay." I said, "Let me take my notebook out and write that down." He said, "I don't give a what you write down."
13: Morrison and Sapp felt one thing very clearly. They felt their captain was out to make life difficult for minority officers, and especially Mike Morrison.
19: He would tell other officers, "When you ride train patrol, make sure you give the and the hell." He zeroed in on Michael while Michael was there. You know, it was hell for Michael.
13: The two Mikes recall a culture that felt toxic, suffocating, insufferable. Bober would challenge officers to meet him at the back of the police station to settle scores man to man.
10: He would like mess with the minorities. They had a dumpster out there. So his thing was like, "You want to fight me?" He would invite you out to the dumpster. You know, he was a bully.
13: On one inevitable and dreaded day, Bober chose Mike.
10: "You know, I was invited out to the dumpster. I was in shape. I could fight back then."
13: Mike knew this day would come. There weren't too many minority officers for Bober to choose from. So Mike confided in Michael Sapp.
19: He said, "You know, Bober challenged me to a fight out by the dumpster at police headquarters." And I said, "What?" I said, "I don't understand." And he said, "Yeah, you know, he was complaining again about something that I did or didn't do. And he said, you know what? I'm getting tired of you, Morrison. We can go out by the dumpster and handle this like men." And I said, "And what'd you do?" He said, "You know, I left. I went on patrol."
13: That was the measure of his brother, Mike Morrison.
19: Here's a man that lifts weights at 5 a.m. every morning, dedicated with his diet. At the time, he was studying karate and always boxed. And so where I'm going is he could have destroyed Bober in a physical fight, but he never allowed himself to be pushed to that.
13: Mike did all he could to stay out of trouble, to be an honest cop. But it was harder than he had ever imagined.
10: I had a friend named Michael Guest, and this guy was an actor. This guy's a professional. They took his money. And he came up to me, he said, "Mike, those guys opened up my wallet. They just took my money." You know, I'm like, I told him, I said, "Man, you know, it was bad. I ain't nothing I could do." I told him how to make a complaint. I said, "I'm a cop, just like those are cops."
13: And when it came to the victims of this behavior, both Sapp and Morrison say there was an undeniable pattern.
10: 99.9% of the time, it was a black person.
13: Sapp and Morrison were part of an overwhelming minority. With about 90 officers in transit, less than 10 were black or brown. According to the two Mikes, instances of racism were everyday occurrences, overt at times and covert at others. Mike Sapp even saw it in the way their peers would handle passengers who had just missed the last train home.
19: If a minority rider came up and said, "Oh, I'm stuck till the morning, anywhere I can go," yep, stand right there till 5:30 a.m. If a white person came up to certain officers, "Oh, right this way," and they would open the main waiting room and let them have a seat on the benched area.
13: It looked like segregation, pure and simple, and it never went down well with Mike Morrison.
10: And so then I would immediately find, you know, if I would see an African-American woman down there that possibly a businesswoman to miss her train, I would put her in that waiting room too, you know, so she could be safe till her train comes in the morning. That was my first experience with wow, you recognize humanity and the need for the white woman to be safe, but you don't recognize humanity and the need for this professional black woman to be in a safe environment.
13: To Morrison and Sapp, it seemed like their fellow officers thought that their badge put them beyond the reach of any kind of accountability.
19: I remember there was an officer that went off duty, and he came upstairs in his civilian clothes, and he left. And a few moments later, he came back in, and he's dragging a teenage boy, young black kid. And so we all, you know, run up to the off-duty cop, and we said, "What's going on? You know, what do you got here?" "Oh, man, kid threw a snowball at my car." And so he brings the kid inside and throws him on the floor, and he starts slamming the kid around, punching him, kicking him. And I said, whoa, wait a minute now. Wait, this is a kid. I said, "Get off of him." Now he's looking at me like, "What?" I said, "Listen, I said, don't you have a son this kid's age? You want somebody slamming your son around like that because he threw a snowball? Get off of him and don't touch him." Then I grabbed the kid. I said, "Let's go, kid."
13: Violence, racism, corruption. It wasn't even hidden. It was proudly protected by the badge on the uniform and the flag on its sleeve. The two Mikes had some difficult choices to make.
19: There were thefts that occurred. There were assaults that occurred. It was common for those prisoners or suspects that were being processed to be assaulted. You were expected to take part in it, look the other way, lie for people when a suspect got injured.
10: Let's say if I knew Officer Jones was a bad cop, and Officer Jones said on the air, "I'm coming in with one arrest," I would say, "Officer Morrison, going to lunch." When they brought somebody in for arrest, I made sure that I was not in the room.
0: Well, I hope you've enjoyed our featured podcast today. That's the first episode in an 8-part series. The episode you heard was called Catching Hell. It comes courtesy of Black and Blue Behind the Badge, a podcast from Blanchard House UK. It's hosted by award-winning journalist and producer Saren Jones. And as I said, there are 8 episodes in this series that will be rolling out over the next little while. This is a very important piece of journalism. It's an incredible story. It's a very difficult story at times to hear as well. As you heard on the show, it's the story of Mike Morrison, a black New Jersey police officer who faced racism, violence, and corruption inside the New Jersey PD. There is so much more to this series that is worth listening to, so I hope you will check it out. 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All right, before we wrap up today, a couple more shows to let you know about. Insulin, IMAX, The Pager, even peanut butter, what do they all have in common? 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And until next time, from the Curious Cast Podcast Network, my name is Dunner. Thanks for spending some time with us.

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0: years after his career nearly ended in a car accident. He was a passenger in a car when he sustained 6 broken ribs, a collapsed right lung, and fractured left leg. From the Canadian Press, I'm John Kennedy.
1: This is the ongoing history of new music with Alan Cross.
2: Have you ever had to work together with your significant other? And I don't mean anything like housework or parenting or anything like that. I'm talking about a job, your primary source of income, where the two of you have to work on the same things under the same circumstances, maybe even in the same place. Now, this can go in one of two ways. First, the bond between you grows stronger because you have shared interests and goals and frustrations. Your combined knowledge and talents can make things proceed more efficiently and perhaps in directions two uninvolved people might never think to take. Or things can go south. No life-work balance. Disagreements in how the work should be done. And this kind of thing has led to lots of unhappiness and fights and maybe a breakup. So is it worth it? When it comes down to the history of rock, there are a lot of couples working in the same bands. Sometimes things work out great. Other times these arrangements annoy others in the group. And if the couple breaks up, does the band break up too? Or does everybody just suck it up and keep going? And then there's the worst case scenario, when one member of the couple decouples with one member of the band and then couples up with someone else within the same group. What happens then? Time for a little couples therapy. Let's see if we can sort through everything from wedded bliss to horrible divorces and breakups.
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2: Welcome again. I'm Alan Cross, and this is a look at personal relationships and bands through the history of rock and all the goodness and awfulness that can result. John Lennon's marriage to Yoko Ono is said to have caused all kinds of tensions within the Beatles. When Paul McCartney married Linda Eastman, Macca was introduced to her father, Lee, who was an entertainment lawyer who handled the finances of a lot of musicians. When the Beatles were thrown into a management crisis after the death of Brian Epstein, three of them wanted to go with Rolling Stones manager Alan Klein, while Paul wanted to deal with his father-in-law. And that tension, that disagreement, went a long way towards ending the Beatles. ABBA was made up of two couples, and then both couples divorced, which pretty much ended the band in December 1982. The canoodling that went on in Fleetwood Mac during the recording of the Rumours album has been documented many times. It's legendary. Everybody seemed to be fooling around with everybody else. And when all those combinations were exhausted, members started messing around with people outside the band. Yet for some reason, everyone was able to stick it out for years afterward, which must have been awkward. Maybe it was the cocaine. I don't know. After all, this is a group that once thought about giving their coke dealer credit on their album's liner notes. But anyway, there were all kinds of issues with the Mamas and Papas, the abusive relationship of Ike and Tina Turner. Sonny and Cher were married in the mid-60s and shared a career that spanned records and television until they divorced in 1975. But then there's Pat Benatar and Neil Giraldo, the guitarist in her band. He was her second husband, and they married in 1982. They've been together ever since, and in 2022 were inducted into the Rock and Roll Hall of Fame together. And here's one more. Wendy Melvoin was a big part of Prince's band for a while. She married bandmate Lisa Coleman. That ended in divorce, but they're still working as musical partners. Let's go through some successful relationships. Chris France and Tina Weymouth were the rhythm section for the Talking Heads. They met at the Rhode Island School of Design in 1973 when Chris was in a band called The Artistics. Tina joined the band in 1975, and in 1977, they moved to New York and became part of the Talking Heads. They married that same year and have been together ever since. There were all those Talking Heads albums, and then in 1980, they formed the Tom Tom Club, a funky dance-oriented band. They've also worked as producers for other acts in sort of a tag-team way, and that includes the Happy Mondays and the Yes Please album in 1992. There have also been contributions to records by Ziggy Marley and the Melody Makers, as well as Gorillaz. A happy couple, then. Maybe it's because they've always been in sync rhythmically.

0: 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Hit it where it hurts.
1: Hey, Colson, come here. 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
0: Tell it like it is.
1: Huh?
0: Yeah.
1: Don't be shy.
0: Word up.
1: Fear of the female planet.
0: Fear. 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
2: Probably.
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0: This is a program that looks at romantic relationships within bands. Some have worked out wonderfully, others have worked out for a while, and others have been a disaster. Let's go through a few more. The Cramps were an important, and in my view, very underrated part of the New York alternative scene throughout the 1980s. Their sound combined elements of garage rock and surf music and something that became known as psychobilly and gothabilly. The Cramps were equal part punks and horror movie. In fact, singer Lux Interior would later be hired for his ability to scream. If you've ever seen Francis Ford Coppola's version of Dracula, that's not Gary Oldham doing the screaming. That's Lux. The other half of the band was Poison Ivy, Lux's wife. Her guitar style was seen as an essential influence on certain areas of the punk rock universe. In real life, they were Eric Lee Perkheiser and Christy Marlena Wallace. They met in Sacramento back in 1972 and were drawn together by their love of horror movies and record collecting. By 1975, they'd formed the Cramps and were playing places like CBGB alongside the Ramones and Blondie and Talking Heads and Patti Smith and so many others. Other members in the Cramps came and went, but Lux and Poison Ivy stayed together recording and performing until 2006. But then on February 4th, 2009, Lux suddenly died after suffering an aortic dissection, an undiagnosed condition where your aorta, the largest artery in your body, bursts and you bleed out internally in seconds. This is the same thing that killed Andy Fletcher of Depeche Mode in 2022. Ivy and Lux had been married for 37 years. Here's a sample of what they did together. This is from 1984, and you might remember it from the Netflix series Wednesday.
5: Well, when the sun goes down and the moon comes up,

here's another enduring married partnership, Stephen Morris and Jillian Gilbert of New Order. Stephen was the drummer in Joy Division until singer Ian Curtis died. The band then reformed briefly as a trio under the name New Order and set down the same sort of sonic path that Joy Division had. But that all changed when Stephen's girlfriend, that's Jillian, joined on synthesizers. She'd been a fan of Joy Division and had her own band called The Inadequates. They rehearsed next door to Joy Division, which is how she met Stephen. They started dating even before she was asked to join the band and finally made it official with a wedding in 1994. They're an interesting couple. Stephen was briefly a suspect in the case of the Yorkshire Ripper, an English serial killer who murdered at least 13 women. Police noticed that the location of the murders mirrored that of a 1979 Joy Division tour and thought that Stephen might be their guy. He wasn't, of course, and a sicko named Peter Sutcliffe was eventually arrested. Jillian is tolerant of Stephen's hobby of collecting vintage military vehicles. He owns several tanks that he keeps around the house. They had a New Order side project called The Other Two that recorded two albums. And Jillian bowed out of New Order for 10 years so she could spend more time with one of their daughters who suffered from a serious neurological condition. And a mistake by Jillian helped turn one particular New Order song into their greatest hit. Stephen had programmed a drum machine to be the song's intro. Jillian's part came next, and her job was to trigger a sequencer playing a melody. But because she forgot to put one note into her programming, her part was out of sync with the beat. But rather than change it, New Order apparently was looped on acid at the time, they just left it as it was because the mistake created some interesting tension within the song. Good call. This track eventually became the biggest selling 12-inch remix ever. And now that you know of Jillian's mistake, you're never going to hear this the same way again.

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1: Keeping a band together is always a challenge. The longer your career, the more things conspire to break things up. And if there are romantic relationships within the group, things can get even more messy. Take the case of Arcade Fire. In 2000, Wynn and his buddy Josh were studying at university in Montreal. That's when Wynn met Régine Sachon. Although she was born in Montreal, her parents are from Haiti and moved to Canada to escape the brutal Duvalier dictatorship. Some of her relatives were even killed in political violence. Like Wynn, she was studying at McGill. She was taking jazz voice. And it was while she was singing at an art gallery at Concordia that she met Wynn. "Hey, I've got a band," he said, "and you should join." So she did. In 2003, they were married, and they still are, despite all the Me Too allegations and Wynn's admitted infidelities that became public in 2022. They have one son, who was born in 2013. Here's a happier story. The Sundays were a great little English alt-rock band in the late 80s and early 90s who had a very pleasant, jangly sort of sound. They met when singer Harriet Wheeler met guitarist David Gavarin while they were attending Bristol University in the middle 80s. They started dating, then a band was assembled, and they got a deal with Rough Trade Records. A few records followed with long gaps between all of them. When Rough Trade ran into financial difficulties, they started managing everything themselves, having a few British and international hits along the way. And then, in 1997, they just stopped. Harriet and David disappeared. Fans grasped at any clues. There was a minor revelation when Harriet was spotted at a supermarket. That was enough to freak people out. Harriet and David, who have been married for years, decided that they needed to spend more time with their kids. Okay, fair enough. According to people who know them, they continue to make music but are too paranoid to release anything. And even though one particularly intense fan found their address and showed up at their house, they didn't want to talk. The other two members of the Sundays refused to talk as well. The most visual member of the Sundays is bass player Paul Brindley. He runs a music industry website called Music Ally, which I use every day, and is very, very good. The Sundays' biggest song came in 1990 from an album entitled Reading, Writing, and Arithmetic. And like the trail that leads to Harriet and David, the song is called Here's Where the Story Ends.

Here's another long-term married couple. In fact, this indie group has been a going concern since 1984. Ira Kaplan and Georgia Hubley would see each other at the same shows and at the same record shops in New Jersey. And when they realized they were both fans of the New York Mets, poor guys, that sealed the deal. Yellow Tango started in 1984, and Ira and Georgia have been married since 1987. There are something like 18 Yellow Tango albums, and the group went through 13 bass players between 1987 and 1992. A guy by the name of James McNew has had the job since then. Let's try this. It's from a 1997 album entitled I Can Hear the Heart Beating as One. This is Autumn Sweater from Yellow Tango.

0: This seems like a good place to end. Back in a moment.
1: Has that second car just sat in the driveway? 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
0: Like I said at the beginning, being in a band is hard enough without the lineup potentially being complicated by various romantic entanglements. It is possible to wade through the pitfalls, but as you've heard with these stories, the success rate wasn't great. Such is the human condition. I didn't even mention Kurt and Courtney because that's an entire show on its own. We may have to do that sometime. If you like what you hear, there are hundreds of ongoing history podcasts available through all the platforms. They're all free, so you can just gorge on as many as you want. If you have any ideas for topics, let me know through alan@alancross.ca. We can meet up on Twitter, Facebook, Instagram, and even some TikTok in there. And my website for music news and information is available 24/7 at ajournalofmusicalthings.com. 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Talk to you next time. I'm Alan Cross.
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0: tried to deter me as I was doing it. Really? Yeah, she was like, you know, it's if it's too much trouble, don't worry.
1: And see, like, that's the thing is, it's not too much trouble. It's like, I'm your grandson. Of course I'm going to do that for you.
0: Exactly.
1: Did you get the temperature down in the apartment, and how was it after that?
0: Oh, yeah. We set it all up, or I set it all up.
1: Yeah.
0: I turned it on, and within 10, 15 minutes, it was back to normal. She had a fan going at the same time.
1: Yeah. Just to move that air around.
0: Yeah, and everything was going back down.
1: While talking about this today, we just sort of dug in a little bit and found out different programs that are actually around. And when I say seniors, I don't specifically just mean seniors. I mean, and this is what the research shows, so don't come at me for being ageist, because I'm 47, I'm almost 50 myself. So when I say this, believe me, if you have a friend who has a heart condition or an asthma issue or maybe they've had cancer in their life, all of these people are going to be medically affected by heat. And if they don't have air conditioning, like, as someone, I'm a heart attack survivor. Like, I need to have a cool place to be able to rest. And if I don't, I get super sick. They say that you should check in on anyone over the age of 50.
0: I will be checking in on you from here on out, regardless.
1: This is my friend Nate King, by the way, who we're chatting to. His grandmother lives in St. Catharines, and she's had no aircon for the entire week. So here's what Toronto can do. There is a air conditioner assistance program in Toronto, but the applications for that have already closed, which really sucks. But if you are in need of a cooling device, and you can check each city's rules on this, because I think most cities have a program around this sort of stuff, you may be eligible. This is specifically for Toronto. You may be eligible for funding through the Ontario Works, and this goes specifically across the province on this one, I guess. The Ontario Works, the Ontario Disability Support Program, or the city's Hardship Fund. Now, I wanted to know a little bit more about what hardship actually meant. Like, what would qualify you? Because air conditioners are expensive. They are, right? And look, there's businesses out there who do this for a living. Some businesses even offer certain discounts for some seniors, which is pretty cool. But if you are making, and this is from, what, 2024, the 2025 poverty threshold? And it varies from family size to family size. So you are sitting below the poverty line if you make less than $32,000 a year if you're a single adult. If you're a couple with no children, if combined you're making $45,000 a year, you are on the poverty line there. And if you're a family of four and you don't make anything more than $68,000 a year, that is also considered the poverty line. So if you factor that into what is going on here with this heat, you are somewhat eligible to apply. Now, the medical conditions that do require cooling devices that would be covered by this include, as I mentioned, cancer, chronic heart or chronic lung conditions such as COPD, heart or neurological conditions. So I would, you know, if I was sitting below the poverty line and not making too much money, I would be likely eligible to get some sort of air conditioning in my house because I both have a heart condition. And I have a neuropathy as well, which is so much fun. Ask anyone that you know that has neuropathy. It's the funnest thing they've ever got. People who are on dialysis, people who are HIV positive, people with chronic mental disorders on medication as well, and those with severe asthma. So just factor those things in, and I think if you got anyone in your circle or in your family over the age of 50, check in on them. And just make sure they're doing okay. And look, you would be surprised if I found out that my parents didn't have an air conditioner, I'd figure it out. Even if I had to borrow some money from friends. Like, the last thing we want is our friends and family who are suffering to sort of suffer in heat, because it can and will kill you. Wild stuff. This don't feel this as lecturous. I'm just like, we got to check in on each other. There's probably some of you listening right now sitting in a sweltering hot apartment, wondering, how can I get air conditioning? I hope this maybe can be an option, because I don't think anyone should, you know, sit in that type of heat. My thanks to Nate King. Thank you, sir.
0: Thank you kindly.
1: Were you terrified to go on the radio?
0: No, not at all.
1: Just a little bit?
0: No,
1: just
0: no.
1: Just a little tiny bit?
0: No.
1: All right, we'll take some calls on this. We're going to talk about the opening ceremony. Like, that was interesting. I expected more. I'm not complaining, though. It's the stadium that doesn't look right. Yeah, we got to talk about the biggest party on the planet right now. A sea of red, a sea of blue. It is insane in Toronto right now. Stay there.
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0: That is such a good song. Like, it's just started. I want to hear the entire thing. Bring it back up again. I'm sorry. I think we've met the threshold of cool up against other countries for this. Have we?
1: I feel like this is a. I feel like I'm listening to Afrobeats.
0: All right.
1: Is this guy an Afrobeat singer?
2: Yes. Yeah, so there are three different origin singer in one song itself.
0: That's fantastic.
1: Oh, that's
0: I love
1: why.
0: It. That's a great song.
1: I was grooving to
0: All
1: it.
0: All right, cool. All right. So we got another one here. Connor Price, Boy Wonder produced this one as well with Xena. Is that right? All right. This song is. All right. Bad title out of the gate. It's called White Flag. Okay, it's a soccer song called White Flag. White Flag is like giving up. Like, that's like we surrender type stuff.
3: What do we call Canadian flag?
0: The Canadian flag is what we call it. All right, sounds like something you'd play at someone's funeral, like if a friend died, right? It sounds like, they were such a good person. They loved white roses. I don't know.
4: I can hear applause in the distance, the lights go down. Heartbeat sounding like a rifle round. With spurs in my head, trying to pipe. Look, maybe I could do it. Or maybe I'ma lose it.
0: Yeah, I'm out. Yeah, I'm good. Thank you. The first one was good, though. Yeah, the first one's the banger. Forget this. Why is it called White Flag? Why are we doing that to ourselves? Why are we... Yeah, why... Who the H are we surrendering to exactly? Like, we haven't even... we're probably going to lose and be booted out early. But come on, give us a chance.
1: Don't say that.
0: Give us a chance, please. Come on, we've worked this hard.
1: We could win this.
0: And you... come on. Connor Price. Come on, Connor, do better. White Flag? I wonder if he had anything to do with the naming of the song.
1: Jinxing us.
0: I don't like this. This is... do better, Connor. Come on. White Flag? That AP Dylan is the way to go. I'm really impressed with that. All right, so we saw I saw Leslie Akara do a thing at the opening for Canada. I think we were 50% of what Mexico did yesterday.
1: I feel like we didn't do anything.
0: Are you okay?
1: I wasn't impressed.
0: No,
1: I hate to say that.
0: I was looking for a list of who the performers were going to be, and it's hard to find because I literally left the studio to go to the bathroom before the show, and it was Leslie Akara, and I don't know who was on after her.
1: I'm seeing here that, we placed it, and after Alicia, I was like, okay, waiting for the next one. Yeah, I don't remember seeing anybody.
0: Wasn't Bublé meant to be there or something?
1: He was supposed to be opening, but nothing.
0: Maybe that's something different. I don't know. It's very confusing, but it's very busy. My sister's back in Toronto from Montreal, and I said to her, I'm like, stay on the east side of town. Stay on the east side of town until you go to the interior of BC. And it's going to be super busy. You're going to meet lots of amazing, interesting people from other places. You're probably going to get stopped for directions. Be nice. Just give people directions. Like, we're on show. We're so on show. Someone did mention this is the cleanest they've ever seen the tourist boats at the city.
1: Genuinely, Canadians are so good. I feel like we don't even need to remind them to give for directions. They're just so sweet.
0: Like this, whether you like soccer or not, whether you like football or not, whether this is your jam or not, it's such a it just brings smiles to faces, and I think that's what matters here, right? Everyone's having a good time, and if we're gonna maintain this rage for a month, babes, like a whole 4 weeks, we're gonna be doing this. So. I've come up with a couple of interesting video ideas for my other radio show, which I cannot discuss on AM audio. It would be inappropriate. But yeah, I think everyone's getting into it. Like, everyone's got red. You mentioned that you didn't wear red this morning. Like, you're likely to go out and buy a Canada jersey now?
1: I am going to buy a Canada jersey. Yeah. And the first person to score a goal today from the Canadian team, I'm going to get a number, like, with that name on it.
0: Oh, that's what you're going to do?
1: That's my plan.
0: All right, so after the show...
1: After the show, everybody's going to know Martha is going to get a specific number. So they better score.
0: You want them to score. Well, it's...
1: The first player to score, I'm getting a jersey in their name and their number.
0: Oh, wow. I think that's a great commitment. That's a good way to show your support, actually.
1: Let's go Canada.
0: And it's okay to be a fair weather fan. Like, if anyone ever said to you, oh, you're just a bandwagoner, you know what? Tell them to get stuffed. It's okay to be a bandwagoner. Mm. It's absolutely okay. It's actually good. Because everyone appreciates the support. We bandwagon every Olympics. How is this any different? Right? It's okay to go, Canada's playing? I'm getting behind Canada.
1: Canada!
0: Yeah?
1: I'm a one-year-old Canadian.
0: It's going to be fun. All right, so let's talk. Can we talk UFOs after 2:30, please? Not that I want to, but we will. Apparently, the Pentagon's released some more papers. I haven't had time to read them. Apparently, there's things up there, bro. I don't know what they are. Maybe Tom DeLonge from Blink-182 knows more than I do, which he does. More of the Alex Pearson Show next.
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1: Yeah, welcome back to the show. It is clear, we are not alone. Pentagon has released more UFO files. You can actually go find them. It's so simple. The website is war.gov/UFO. Crazy stuff. This newest release features four orb videos that witnesses submitted to the FBI between 21 and 2025. This is crazy. How crazy? Yeah. Yeah. All right, that's enough of that. Thank you. So the U.S. War Department says it's releasing material on unresolved cases, meaning the government is unable to make a definitive determination on the nature of the observed phenomena. These latest documents add 72 UFO files to the 222 records that came out back in May. There's new videos, witness statements, audio clips, and also artistic renderings. You can kill that music now. It's driving me crazy. I cannot wait for the Ryan Coogler reimagination of X-Files, by the way, which is coming in the next couple of years, I think. All right, this is more from Luis Martinez from ABC News.
2: Nothing that we've seen in the files that are being released right now indicates that these objects are of extraterrestrial origin.
1: That's no fun. Oh, my goodness.
2: We should remember that there is a Pentagon office dedicated to collecting information from all of the government agencies and some of the civilian sector. But there are some things that they cannot explain and that they say that obviously are worth pursuing.
1: Let's be honest here. Let's be honest. This discussion's been had so many times for years and years and years. Art Bell had this conversation on late night radio across North America, including this station for many years on Coast to Coast. Other such guys that have radio, it's mostly dudes, right? That have radio shows that dive into this sort of stuff have talked about this for years. And for the most part, we all looked at them and pointed and said, you guys are weird. You guys don't know what you're talking about. We dismissed them. We dismissed people that would go on the radio and say, I saw this, I felt this, I experienced this, I witnessed this. And we're like, you're crazy. You're an idiot. Like, we embarrass those people. And now you got governments basically going, right, we're gonna trickle feed you the information that we have. We're going to let you know a little bit about what we know. They know more than they're telling us. You know that. You know that. I know that. The Canadian government's the same. They know more than they want us to know. That's the whole point. Like, if they fully disclose to us. All right, is that Spielberg movie out today? Oh, how convenient. Is it a psyop? Oh, my God. I feel like I'm doing a Brad show. Seriously. The honest truth here is, and you already know this, I don't even know why I need to reiterate this on the radio. All governments around the world know what's going on. But if they told us, if they said, hey, listen, sit down. We're going to have a talk. We're going to have a talk about aliens. We're going to sit down. We're going to have a talk about unidentified flying objects. But they're not necessarily aliens. Okay, well, what the hell's going on then? They know. They're just not telling us. They want to keep it a massive secret. And here's why. And I kind of agree with why they probably aren't telling us. Are you ready? And this is...
3: Ready.
1: If we did exactly what Steven Spielberg is fictionalizing in his movie today, where we disclose to the planet that aliens walked amongst us, half the planet would lose their mind. People would freak out. And that's why they don't do it. Because people are sheep in general. And if one person panics, it becomes group panic. It really does. It's like, oh, Cheryl's leaving. We have to go too. You know what I'm saying?
3: I would have to see an alien to actually believe the government.
1: Oh, you got, and now, did you ever see the Mel Gibson movie Signs? Joaquin Phoenix was in it. Mel Gibson. Who's seen the movie Signs? The M. Night Shyamalan movie. You haven't seen this movie?
3: No. Nah.
1: All right. So there's this one particular guys. Do this for me while I'm telling, because you haven't seen the movie. I want you to type Signs movie. Alien screenshot. Signs, like S-I-G-N-S, Signs movie, alien screenshot. So there is a scene in the movie. I think they're in, like, Mexico City, and they're at a children's party in this movie. And this is, like, television news. This is going live on television. Joaquin Phoenix is in a closet watching this because there's aliens around him and Mel Gibson's house. And then the camera pans from the children's party and looks out through a window. Can you see it? See that green alien? That gray-looking thing? That terrified all of us in the theater when we went to see it. Like, we still... Like, there, when people go to a premiere of an M. Night Shyamalan movie, people have posters going, thanks for ruining my childhood. Posters of that. And that is what I'm saying. It's those things. If those things were real and factual and in front of us and presented as fact... people would lose their minds. That's why it's not disclosed. That's why Disclosure Day isn't actually today and it's just a Stephen King film.
3: I don't know if I do you actually believe in aliens then?
1: Like, come on. There has to be. You don't think there's any other living, breathing thing like not of this planet?
3: Okay, come, this planet, I don't believe.
1: You think we're the only living things that God created, right?
3: I think we're the only ones.
1: The only ones. We're
3: I believe the only things that exist are the things on Earth.
1: So
3: that are living things.
1: All right, so all of the living things on Earth, whether it be bacteria,
3: mm-hmm.
1: up to a blue whale, you believe they are the only living things in the entire universe?
3: I would say... Obviously, I believe that things to be discovered, but I think within the Earth.
1: You're contradicting yourself.
3: No, within Earth. My issue is outside Earth.
1: Yeah, we're not talking about on Earth. I'm not saying are there aliens on Earth. I'm saying do you believe that there are things that aren't of Earth that are out in the universe?
3: I don't think so.
1: Okay, that was the strangest circular conversation I've ever had, but thank you for your contribution. Seriously, you got to think about that, though. So when we have government say, all right, here, wet your whistle with a couple of hundred more documents. Honestly, if there was anything of importance in those documents, we'd be doing rolling news on it. We'd be going wall to wall. Be like, forget the soccer. Aliens are here. That'd be what the story is. But it's not. It's just like, Oh, did Martians kill JFK? It's that sort of stuff. That's what people want to see, all right? They just want to know that what they think is real is actually real. And we're not at a place where the human brain can even fathom that. Yeah. But if you want to see those released UFO files, if you're really into that sort of stuff and you want to read up more, there's some pretty cool stuff in there. There's videos, there's witness statements. All of the things that make this sort of stuff even more fascinating for UFO researchers. war.gov/UFO. More of the Alex Pearson Show on the other side of this. Stay there.
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1: From the National Newsroom of the Canadian Press, I'm Karen Rebo. The United States and Iran have reached an initial agreement to end the war and reopen the Strait of Hormuz. It could allow desperately needed oil and gas to reach the global market, giving relief to the global economy more than 3 months since fighting began. Details of the deal were not immediately available. Iran signaled that implementation would not start until the signing. Pakistan says that will be Friday in Switzerland. U.S. President Donald Trump confirms the deal and has authorized an end to the U.S. naval blockade of Iranian ports. Iran's deputy foreign minister also confirms the agreement. Broader negotiations on issues like Iran's nuclear program are expected to continue. Prime Minister Mark Carney expects the Iran war will be a key issue at this week's G7 summit in eastern France. He also said on the weekend the strands of a new world order could be woven at this gathering. Speaking to journalists while visiting Ireland Sunday, Carney backed up the statement he made Saturday. He says countries will increasingly be defined less by fixed blocks and more by what they're willing to opt into when it comes to global challenges.
2: What are you for? What are you opting in for? What do you want to build out? Do we take this risk seriously around AI and AI infrastructure? So do you want to be part of the solution for that? Canada, very much at the forefront, will take child safety seriously and feel that laissez-faire is not the answer to child safety. And so we will take steps. Not everyone around that table will.
1: Carney says his strategy at the G7 as it gets underway in France Monday will also be about ad hoc coalitions that will differ depending on the issue at hand. A pilot and 11 skydivers were killed on Sunday when an airplane crashed near an airport in Missouri. Here's ABC's Alex Stone.
3: There was this skydiving plane that was rolling down the runway. Everything, by all accounts, seemed normal at Butler Memorial Airport about an hour south of Kansas City, and something went wrong. Everybody on board, unfortunately, the pilot and all of the skydivers who were on board, the 11 skydivers, everybody was killed.
1: The NTSB is showing up Monday. Canadian fighter Ayman Zahabi was defeated Sunday night by former bantamweight champion Sean O'Malley of the U.S. on the grounds of the White House. The 38-year-old from Laval, Quebec, also heard the most boos from the pro-American crowd as he entered the event. The outdoor fight night was dubbed UFC Freedom 250. 7 fights were part of a mixed martial arts extravaganza held in a makeshift octagon on the White House South Lawn. It was to mark America's 250th birthday and the 80th birthday for President Donald Trump. Now, the main event, the UFC lightweight title, saw underdog Justin Gaethje defeat Ilia Topuria after 4 rounds that left copious blood on the cage floor. This is the Canadian Press. In sports, the Carolina Hurricanes are the Stanley Cup champions. Taylor Hall and Jackson Blake each scored their 7th goal of the NHL playoffs. Brandon Bussey made 22 saves, and Carolina beat the Vegas Golden Knights 3-0 to win the Stanley Cup on Sunday. Nikolaj Ehlers added an empty netter for the Hurricanes, who won the best-of-7 championship showdown 4-2. They'd won 3 in a row after trailing the series 2-1. Hurricanes 37-year-old captain Jordan Staal also won the Conn Smythe Trophy for playoff MVP. Logan Shaw's second goal of the game in overtime lifted the Toronto Marlies to a 5-4 victory over the Chicago Wolves on Sunday, Toronto grabbing a 2-0 lead in their best-of-7 call Calder Cup final. And American Bud Cauley took the lead with a birdie chip on the 12th hole at TPC Toronto and won the RBC Canadian Open Sunday. From the Canadian Press, I'm Karen Rebo.
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9: Hey, welcome to the noon hour of The Last Show. I'm David Cooper. We are going to cover a lot for the next 60 minutes. You're going to learn a bunch of things. You might lose a brain cell or two along the way. Here are some of the topics for the show. When new moms go online, watch videos on platforms like TikTok, they see perfect babies, spotless homes, and other mothers who somehow look rested. Could mother-related content online harm real moms? A new study says it's messy, but there's a way to protect moms' mental health. That we'll cover in about 10 minutes' time. Then after that, when you think of who trades cryptocurrency, you might picture a financial rebel with some secret knowledge. But a new study suggests something a lot more ordinary. Young people, hype, tax confusion. Who's really engaging with crypto and why? The new study suggests something a lot more ordinary. Young people, hype, tax confusion. Who's really engaging with crypto and why? That's our topic halfway through.

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1: It is with a heavy heart that every journalist, every reporter, every talk show host, everyone whose job it is to inform the public in their own way broaches this first story. I want to tell you the story of Mark Pinizzotto. And if you see a picture of this guy with his wife and his young son and his daughter, then you immediately know so much about him. First of all, we all know a guy like him. You can see the type of guy he was. But he was a husband and father of two. His mother was a real estate agent, is a real estate agent. And his brothers are both hockey players. And it's with a heavy heart that we have to say that this man, this father, this son, this brother, this husband died today. One thing is absolutely clear. He was loved. He loved and he served, because Mark Pinizzotto was Constable Mark Pinizzotto, 43, who served for 18 years in the Toronto Police Service. And he was killed in the line of duty. At around 5:45 a.m., he was a member of the tactical unit of the TPS, and TPS and RCMP entered a high rise in the northwest area of Toronto. And it was a serious operation. We're talking dozens of vehicles, tactical teams, officers carrying a battering ram and a chainsaw. And 15 minutes later, two people were in critical condition, taken out to ambulances. One police officer and one of the suspects. At 7 a.m., the police confirmed that the officer had been shot. And this is where it gets odd. This is where it gets odd. At around 9:30 a.m., U.S. Ambassador Pete Hoekstra was speaking in Toronto at the U.S.-Canada summit, and he said this.
2: I'd first like to, I don't know if you're all aware of it, but a Toronto policeman was killed, I believe, overnight in an investigation that may be linked to the United States' initial reports.
1: For a great many people, that was the first anyone was hearing about it. The Toronto Star rushed to confirm it. Pierre Poilievre very quickly tweeted out condolences. And then it was only later at 10:20 a.m., the Toronto Police press conference. And here's Chief Myron Demkew.
3: Mark served the Toronto Police Service for 18 years, including 5 years as a specially trained emergency task force unit member. This loss will have a profound impact on the Toronto Police family, our service, our members, and all members of the larger policing family are deeply saddened.
1: And this hit very hard for our mayor, Olivia Chow. She had a personal stake in this tragedy.
4: I happen to know the mom very well for 20 plus years. Their grief is shared across this entire city.
1: Okay, so what exactly happened? Why exactly did we hear this from the U.S. ambassador first? So first, let's give you a little shade, a little nuance, a little context, a little background, if you will. The building itself is a building that that evokes some pretty nasty memories for a lot of people. It's the same building where 8-year-old Javai Roy was killed by stray bullets when he was sleeping in his apartment with his mom. And as an update, if you don't know, several youths have been charged in that murder. Same building. But this raid was related to an event on March 10th when, you'll remember, the U.S. consulate in Toronto was shot at by suspects who fled in a white CRV. Hence, that's why the U.S. ambassador was informed. But let's take you back to the scene of, well, it was the scene of a tactical exercise by the police, but ultimately became the scene of a crime. So let's listen. For those of you who don't know, the special exercise by the police, but ultimately became the scene of a crime. So let's listen. For those of you who don't know, the Special Investigations Unit.

0: Yes, I use Monica Hewden in her own words.
1: There was an interaction. A man discharged his firearm at an officer, resulting in the officer being struck. A second officer returned fire, and the man was struck multiple times.
0: So we know that he wasn't immediately killed when he was involved in this shooting, because he was taken to taken away in an ambulance. But we know that the bullet wounds were fatal. But to get from where he was in the building to the ambulance was quite a distance for the victim to traverse. And this is, in the words of a woman in the building, what the carnage was like.
2: I don't know what happened. And somebody told me what happened in the building. And I saw blood on the elevator.
0: Blood in the elevator. There must have been blood on the walls. It must have been terrible. All right, so we've got one suspect in custody, and that suspect is in hospital. The second is still at large, 19-year-old Zara Jabi. And let's go back to Chief Demkew about whether, like, what we should be looking out for.
3: I would consider that person to be armed and dangerous. I'd ask anybody who sees him to call 911 immediately and let us come and deal with the matter.
0: Okay, so Sam Cooper is a journalist who works with the Bureau. And Sam Cooper is reporting on the connection between the consulate shooting, the raid, and why Ambassador Hoekstra was likely read in on the raid. So according to the Bureau, the reporting by the Bureau, a U.S. federal complaint says the Toronto consulate shooting was carried out by a militant group led by an Iraqi commander tied to the late IRGC Quds Force leader Soleimani. And that guy was wiretapped. And in a call that was wiretapped, this guy said, quote, "Our people were behind both the consulate attack and a separate shooting at a Toronto synagogue," that he referred to as hitting, quote, "the Knesset." And so this guy also told an FBI source that Canada and the U.S. remained priority targets, urging, quote, "In Canada or America, if you can do anything, that would be very, very important." And so my sense, well, you know what? This doesn't surprise me. We've been talking about this for a very long time. We have been talking about the dangers of allowing this sort of hate to metastasize in Canada. We don't know a lot about this guy, Zara Jabi. We don't know if he is a Canadian citizen. We don't know if he was born here. We don't know anything about him. But we do know, based on this, that there was a level of hatred in him that that allowed him the confidence to shoot bullets through one of the busiest streets in the city on University at a U.S. consulate. And then when faced with the consequences of that action, being the police at his door, he chose violence yet again. And so I wish there was a picture of him out there. I wish you could feel the pressure of knowing that he will get caught. He will get, you shoot a cop, they don't rest until they get their man. Hopefully it will not be long. But when we come back, we're joined by former Toronto police detective and great friend of the show, Hank Itzinga. We're going to talk about this. We're going to talk about the mindset of a criminal like this. We're talking about the fact that there have been two deaths this week in Ontario for police. One was an OPP officer, and now this fallen member of the Toronto Police Service. We will show our respect, and I believe that respect will be shown when this man is brought to justice. But so much more to talk about on the other side of the break. This is the Ben Mulrooney Show.
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16: Well, we are continuing our coverage of the death of a Toronto police officer in the line of duty. This marks the second law enforcement agent in the province of Ontario to pass away this week, an OPP agent earlier this week, and now today, another. We're joined by former Toronto Police Detective Hank Itzinga. Hank, welcome to the show. I wish we were talking about a drug bust. I wish we were talking about, record enrollment or record applications to the Toronto Police Service. Sadly, we're not. How are you feeling today?
17: Yeah, these are always tough circumstances, Ben. And, thanks for having me on. And, I'll tell you, I've been through this before, and I've seen this many times before. And as I commented this morning with Greg, I said, even though I'm retired, there's not a retired officer in Toronto who didn't wake up this morning and stayed glued to the media to find out, the status of the officer who was shot. And I guarantee you, there's not a police officer in Toronto or the surrounding area who wasn't doing the same thing, just waiting to hear any updates whatsoever. And sadly, those updates came, and worst fears realized.
16: Hank, whenever I would watch movies that are set in the United States about police officers, there was always this this subplot that they never knew if they were going to come home at the end of the day, and as a Canadian living in my own little bubble, I always assumed that's probably not the case for police officers in Canada because we're so much more peaceful. Tell me, now that I have someone like I have you here, and thank you for your service. But what
17: thank you.
16: Did you think to yourself when you would wake up in the morning, I may not come home today?
17: You know, it's something that gets repeated often, and it's something that's always in the back of the minds of police officers. But, you know, we're in a relatively safe society overall, although it seems, you know, that we've gotten away from that quite a bit over the last few years. But try not to have that negative mindset all the time. Yeah. The police officers go into work, they're very cognizant of that fact, but they also are very cognizant that they have a job to do. And they... You know, it's a great job, great men and women who are doing that job and focusing on that. And sometimes you'll have some close calls and some scary situations and you think, wow, I'm glad I survived that. And, you know, at the end of 34 years, I look back sometimes at some of those situations that certainly I was involved in and say, yeah, I'm glad I made it through after 34 years. The risks that you face on the street, the risks that you face with every search warrant they execute, and I was involved in an awful lot of search warrant executions. But the members of the ETF this morning, the highest trained you can get when it comes to search warrant execution. So to hear something like this is quite shocking and astounding, of course, as well.
16: My heart breaks for that knock on the door when somebody had to inform his family of his passing. Have you ever had to be, were you ever put in that position?
17: Not for a police officer. You know, I worked homicide for 18 years, and I certainly knocked on many families' doors to give them the bad news that their loved one had passed away or been killed. It's never easy. It's probably one of the worst parts of the job, having to make those notifications. Nobody wants to do it, but it's necessary. And, you know, I was involved in one notification of to the family of a police officer who died by suicide, and but never by murder. And like I said, no matter what, it's tough. But especially for colleagues and friends, we have to make that notification.
16: I'm speaking with Hank Itzinga, former Toronto police detective. We are going over the events of the tragic events of this morning that saw a Toronto Police Service member killed in the line of duty. Let's talk about the guy who killed him. What type of person, Hank, allegedly shoots up the U.S. consulate, and then when faced with arrest or faced with a warrant being served, chooses violence again?
17: Yeah, you know, we're not getting too many details on exactly who filled what role and how directly this is related to the consulate shooting. Definitely related. You know, we've got an outstanding suspect, but we're not even quite sure yet what this suspect is wanted for. So a lot of information still to come, but obviously a sense of desperation there. We're seeing some reports in the media that these officers were executing this search warrant on the fourth floor of the apartment on Martha Eaton Way, and the suspect opened fire on them first.
16: Yeah.
17: That really speaks to, well, we know the cops are coming. They're on to us. We're going to be prepared. We're going to have our firearms ready, and we're not going to go down easily. And from the sounds of it, also some escape routes planned as well. If this outstanding suspect was in the apartment as well on Martha Eaton Way and managed to get away, that's not easy to do either. So really desperate, really dangerous. And these people are here on the streets of Toronto. And that's a real scary thing when such a highly trained unit like this is caught off guard.
16: What typically happens? What's the playbook that you can more often than not predict when this unit, this heavily trained unit and this show of force knocks on your door? What normally happens on the other side of the door?
17: Usually, you know, they're executing that warrant at 5:30 in the morning or even 5 o'clock in the morning. And that's done on purpose. You want to catch people off guard. You want to catch people asleep and unaware and have the upper hand when that door comes down. So these emergency task force or ETF guys are heavily armed. They're heavily protected with bulletproof vests and helmets. And they've got all the tricks in the book, from the flashbang grenades to the remote cameras, and there's going to be a huge briefing beforehand to prepare them for, but for everything that they could potentially expect behind that door, but never knowing how the person on the other side of that door is going to react to that knock, and whether they see them coming outside of the window. They very well might be awake. They may very well might be very aware of what's coming. And just to knock on that door and have those shots fired right off the bat, like I said, that's a very scary situation. Yeah. And every single one of those scenarios is completely unpredictable. And these men and women from the Toronto Police Service, they're out there almost every single day executing warrants like this, from drug warrants to firearms warrants to simple property warrants. And the ETF is certainly executing an awful lot of those warrants that are being done across the city.
16: Hank, of course, when the police have a job to do, they do it to the best of their ability every time. But I have to believe that there's an additional fire that burns in their belly when it's one of their own that they're looking out for justice for. Talk to me about the resources that are going to be put out there. They're going to be marshaled to find this suspect.
17: Yeah, well, this is already apparently a multi-agency investigation, right, relating to the U.S. consulate, where Toronto would have the lead for that shooting, but the RCMP would certainly attach a lot of assets. We've seen arrests as well south of the border in relation to the same occurrence. So you're looking at FBI and Department of Homeland Security involvement. But just seeing that that video coverage this morning from the scene on Martha Eaton Way and the front lawn of that building, absolutely covered in police cars and ambulance and fire who attend to respond, because you hear that call come over the radio and it's shots fired, officer down, everyone drops what they're doing and they respond. It's 5:30 in the morning, and you've got a lot of very tired shift workers coming to the end of their shift, and not going to be going home for a few hours. I'm sorry, we've got to go. We've got to help out any way we can. And we saw the emergency runs as well out to Sunnybrook, all the way from Black Creek and Trithewey. And so that all has to be covered off. The OPP is going to be involved as well. Mm-hmm. So now the SIU comes in, the homicide squad comes in, and that investigation is going to continue for those murder charges, as well as we've got to get this outstanding fugitive into custody as well. So a huge, huge response from all the police agencies.
16: Huge
17: involved.
16: Response, huge, the expectation, you know, that they want to do right by the family of this officer. It's I do hope for a swift resolution, a peaceful resolution, but a resolution. Absolutely. Hank Itzinga, again, thank you for your service. Thank you for joining us. All the best to you.
17: My pleasure, Ben. Thanks for the coverage. And enjoy the rest of your day.
16: Thank you. And when we come back, we want to take your calls on this at 416-870-6400 or 1-888-225-TALK. Have we responded in this country? Have we responded to how dangerous this country has become? Don't forget, a few years ago, we were talking about defunding the police. And I do not see that movement and where we are today are unrelated. Want to hear from you. 416-870-6400 after the break on the Ben Mulrooney Show.
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18: A beloved 75-year-old man washing up, getting ready for bed, is brutally beaten and killed. 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I'm Global News crime reporter Nancy Hickst. 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
16: Well, it's time to turn the microphone over to you at 416-870-6400 or 1-888-225-TALK. We are reeling in the city of Toronto and indeed across the country with the shooting and death of Constable Mark Pinizzotto. Mark Pinizzotto, husband, father of two, who was shot in the line of duty. If the reporting is to be believed, there could be a terrorism angle to this. And before I take your calls, I want to say this. You know, yesterday, when the Premier of British Columbia and the Mayor of Toronto, without doing a single moment of research and simply had a knee-jerk reaction that the Trump administration had denied entry to the United States by somebody who had favorable things to say about a known terrorist organization. And instead, they lauded this man. They didn't know a single thing about him. That told me everything I needed to know about the progressive view on national security, which is they don't think much of it. They would rather perform than protect. And I will take the word of the American administration that has kept us safe since 9/11, that has been vigilant, that has been cynical, that has oftentimes had to say some really tough things. By the way, this is not me agreeing with everything they say, over a mayor and a premier who would rather score political points saying this person is welcome here, even though they've said some horrific things about Jews and about Israel and supported a known terrorist organization, allegedly. And so if you take that as the beginning of the argument, then what we've witnessed in this country is we have put blinders on for over 10 years. We have been existing in a fugue state, denying the reality that the streets of this country, the cities in this country, have become more dangerous, and we have not put the resources behind those who are sworn to uphold the law and protect us and defend our borders to keep up with that danger. And if you don't see this murder of this police officer while serving a warrant in what could be a terrorist case, if you don't see that as proof that this country is a more dangerous place than it was before, I can't help you. So with that, let's start the conversation with, we'll start with Sid. Sid, welcome to the show.
0: Thank you, Ben. You're a light in the time of darkness.
16: Thank you.
0: I was at a Blue Jays game, and my wake-up call came when I saw police officers holding submachine guns. I've been in Cuba, I've been in Mexico, and I've seen Army personnel carrying guns, machine guns.
16: Yeah.
0: And I said to myself, is this my Canada?
16: Yeah.
0: And I'm mad. I'm mad at our government. I'm mad at Olivia Chow. I'm mad at our premier for not doing what needs to be done.
16: Well, Sid, you know, years ago, there was this debate about the militarization of American police forces. And we looked down our noses at them saying, oh, this is terrible. Look at that. It's because they have so many guns on the streets. We would never be like this. We've done it to ourselves in a completely different way. We have to step up. We have to meet the moment, and we have to meet the madness, and we have to do so with duty bound, sworn police officer trained to protect us, and we have to give them the tools and the resources they need to make sure that we keep at bay what we have let into the country. And when I say let in, I am not suggesting, I don't know anything about this alleged shooter. But what we did let in was a worldview that Canada needs to be taken down. We let that in, and we could have kept it out. Anyway, thank you very much for that. Let's go with Tony. Tony, you are a criminal lawyer, so tell me what your legal mind sees here.
1: So, Ben, you know, you're legally trained also. I'm retired now 5 years, a criminal constitutional lawyer. As far as I'm concerned, that is not a regular criminal act. That is a terrorist act. Anybody that shoots a police officer has high caliber guns or high caliber type of equipment. They're in it to do damage to our society. And I want to focus on this point. I'm sorry about that. And I'm tremendously sorry about that police officer. I have a lot of friends that are police officers in downtown Toronto, and some of them might be hearing me today. I would tell you, if I was running the city of Toronto, Montreal, Ottawa, first thing I'd do as a mayor, I would double the salary of every police officer and every fireman that is serving the public. They deserve much more. We should always have greater numbers of police officers. And anybody that's a woke mayor, such as Olivia Chow or Madame Plante in Montreal, or the current Soraya Fernandez, all of these people don't take what you're talking about seriously. I believe 100% that sleeper cells are in this country. They are waiting to take us down. They tried to take down the towers in Seattle. They were from Toronto.
16: Yeah.
1: These people are in our country, Ben. And if we do not react and stop pointing fingers at the Americans, the Americans are 100% right. We are wrong. Forget this nonsense about guns. The people that have guns were terrorists today.
16: Well, they're
1: the ones that killed police officers.
16: Yeah, and listen, we were told, Tony, that the guns weren't a problem because everything's been banned. Like, legal gun owners can't do squat anymore. Every single year, almost like clockwork, at the anniversary of the massacre at the École Polytechnique in Montreal, the Liberals raised the specter of that to pretend that they're keeping us safe by banning a raft of other types of guns. And the one thing they haven't done is divert the money that we need at our border security and our police to make sure that the illegal guns that come in from the southern border are stopped. And so, therefore, you've got a city of people who can only arm themselves with bats versus criminals with semi-automatic weapons. Thank you very much, my friend. Let's go to Tony. Tony, thank you for calling.
2: Hi, Ben. First and foremost, I just send my condolences to the Nzoto family for their loss.
16: Yeah.
2: And this really hits me deeply because I grew up in that area. Todd Bayless Boulevard. I am familiar. I was living at my parents' house in that area by Black Creek and Chithui when he was murdered. So I know why they have that memorial there. And, you know, this is time for the government to take responsibility for their policies.
16: Yeah.
2: You know, the police officers, I respect them. But this really, really upsets me.
16: Yeah.
2: This really upsets me. The last 10 years, mass immigration, I'm all for immigration. It has to be done properly. Just like you said before, we've given this image that Canada is open as a fruiting to be taken, to be picked off the tree.
16: Yeah.
2: So this really, really hits home to me because I grew up in that area, and it really upsets me because the police officers, you know, they can do so much, but the policymakers, the people letting in the immigration policymakers and the judicial policymakers, you know, these people are going to jail. They have to stay in jail. They're not out on bail or on parole. They got to stay in jail.
16: Look, I mean, I know. And like, again, we don't know anything about this alleged shooter, this guy who's on the lam. We don't know if he's a Canadian citizen. If he is, and if he had anything to do with shooting this officer, he should spend every his dying breath in jail. And if he's not from here, he should be put on the first available plane. And if he tries to claim asylum, deny it out of hand and let the courts figure it out. Thank you very much. Let's go to Dan. Dan, thank you for calling. Welcome to the show.
4: Hi, good afternoon, Ben.
16: Hi.
4: Listen, I grew up around this neighborhood a couple of blocks away. I drive by it often. I remember when Todd Bayless was shot, and, you know, that was another cop tragedy in the neighborhood. This is no longer about these Liberal governments. The Liberal voters are to blame. They've had four elections. If they don't know the issues, they don't know how bad that the Liberal government has failed their malfeasance at running this country with open borders. They've admitted to letting in over 13,000 known criminals. We've seen gang organized crime, foreign interference, the Five Eyes Network warning us since, what, 2017 that we were compromised. It was only when Trump opened his mouth in November that they threw 1,200 RCMP officers at the border.
16: No, you're
4: We'd
16: right.
4: rather virtue signal. They spent $2 billion on a gun registry. That's useless. Did that gun registry prevent this gun gun death today?
16: This is what I'm saying, my friend. They've chosen performance over protection. And a cop is dead today. Now, I know these politicians don't have blood on their hands. The only person responsible for that murder is the murderer. But it would have been a heck of a lot harder to do if we had had our priorities straight. Thank you very much. And unfortunately, we don't have enough time. Richard, I really do apologize. I'm not going to be able to get to you, but please call back another time. We're going to take a break. And so much news. The FIFA is, I mean, it's here. The World Cup is here. So we've got a number of stories that are clogging up everybody's social feeds. So we're going to talk about them next right here on The Ben Mulrooney Show.
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1: Have you caught it? Have you caught it? Have you caught the FIFA fever? Because it's everywhere. It's raging. I got a fever. And the only cure is more cowbell. All right. So, yeah. So FIFA's here. And listen, I'm just going to say this. I'm working with this theory now that FIFA as an organization and how they do business is new to North Americans. Like, we've watched World Cups before, but to actually be in it and to actually be part of the machine, I think there is a translation gap where how they have done things and how they've built themselves into the institution that they are. And it's maybe slightly different than what we're used to with the NFL and the NBA and the NHL. And therefore, there's this unease. It feels like people are just a little, they just feel like they're learning a new language or something. And so the FIFA president, Gianni Infantino, gave a press. It was a press conference, right? It was a press conference, a pre-World Cup press conference. And there's a great article in the Globe and Mail where the writer writes, in Qatar 4 years ago, Infantino declared, today I feel Arabic. Today I feel African. Today I feel gay. Today I feel disabled. That's an awesome quote. That's all time right there. Today, he's not apologizing for anything. Every question about the challenges before FIFA, it's almost like he answers with the word version of the shrug of a shoulder. Let's listen to some of Infantino's thoughts on Iran, tickets, and visa issues.
2: We try always to find solutions. Always. But then we need to respect that we are not the kings of the world who can rule over governments and police forces and I don't know what. We try, we'll discuss, we'll speak, we will see. Maybe sometimes it's good as well to just, you know, chill, relax.
1: Chill and relax. I don't know a lot about FIFA as an organization, but chill and relaxed are not two words I would associate with them. Although they did walk back that refillable water bottle policy of theirs, which signaled that they can, I don't know, learn, grow a little bit. So that's a win. And I've said before that we're past the point of fighting over whether or not we should be doing this. We're doing it. And now that we're doing it, let's do it as well as we possibly can. And by the way, let's also enjoy ourselves. Like if you are in Toronto, if you're in Vancouver, or if you're just a fan of football, if you're a fan of these things, enjoy it. Watch it on TV. Wear the red and white colors of Canada. Like do it all. Enjoy this because we paid for it. So we might as well get our money's worth in one way, shape, or form. But we got to go back to the story that I'm not surprised has legs. Yesterday was the initial report that a single solitary referee who happened to be from Somalia was denied entry to the United States after it was uncovered that he had allegedly said some very pro-terrorist things on his social media. And now, so the Somali officials, so his name is Omar Artan, and Somali officials, he went home to Mogadishu, and the officials called for the football world to rally in support, and UEFA has stepped in to reward Artan with the task of officiating the Super Cup fixture between Paris Saint-Germain and Aston Villa in Salzburg on the 12th of August. So, look, everybody seems to agree that this guy is a great ref. So, from a professional standpoint, there you go. He's getting, I guess, the consolation prize, and that's fine. But this is not what that story is about. This story is about national security and borders and whether or not they matter. The BBC reported that Artan had tweeted over a decade ago, Jews target Muslims and Arabs and suck their blood. And
3: it's pretty clear.
1: Yeah, it's no bueno.
3: And it's certainly no bueno.
1: And it was alleged that he had been sympathetic to the Al-Shabaab Islamic terrorist group. Well,
3: that is also no bueno.
1: That's no bueno either. And the Al-Shabaab Islamic Terrorist Group put out a statement backing the Somali referee who was denied entry into the United States. That's not what you want if you're trying to say, hey, I really don't support them. When they come to support you and stand shoulder to shoulder with you, you're the company you keep, man. And so I'll say this again. The United States has, for the better part of the 21st century, had to go it alone protecting this continent. Canada played a vital role in Afghanistan, but in terms of protecting our borders and making sure that there was not another 9/11 style of event in Canada or the United States, we have them to thank. And when you say, oh, it's Donald Trump, forget Donald Trump. Think about the career intelligence officers, the career military officers, the people who have given of their lives and sacrificed and have been willing to die to keep us safe and keep Americans safe. I will take their opinion over any politician in Canada, especially because it seems like the knee-jerk reaction for people who are looking to get reelected is to position themselves as opposing Donald Trump. And so when Omar Artan is denied entry, you have nonsense like what I'm going to show you. I'm going to play for you now. Okay, remember, he's from Somalia. He lives in Somalia. He's a hero in Mogadishu. Listen to David Eby, the premier of British Columbia, decide just because he's Somali, he's got to be a refugee. He makes up a backstory for him.
4: Yeah, I mean, this is just a heartbreaking story about this referee from Somalia, a refugee, a guy who gets a visa from the United States. He has his background prodded and poked, and he gets the sign-off from the U.S. to come to the country, and then he shows up, and he's turned away at the border and told that he is not eligible to fulfill a life stream and an amazing thing for a refugee, a young man, to be able to do, to referee at a World Cup in North America. What an exciting and amazing thing. I can tell you this, in British Columbia, he would be welcomed and celebrated for his accomplishments. We'd be thrilled to have him refereeing games here. The president was very clear in his opinion about Somali refugees. He called them garbage. Well, let me tell you that someone who overcomes the incredible hardships and persecutions of an individual like this should be upheld. And in British Columbia, would be considered gold, not garbage.
1: Premier Eby, why'd you say he was a refugee? Like, why'd your brain go there? A good faith question. Like,
3: wait, could it be?
1: Could it be that you saw a black man and just you saw a Somali and just assumed he must be a refugee?
3: Is that called stereotyping?
1: Yeah, it's called racial stereotyping. Find that very interesting. I would also ask you, David Eby, who exactly would be celebrating him? Gold, not garbage. Would the Jewish community of British Columbia that this man once said target Muslims and suck their blood, would they be celebrating him as gold? And
3: what hardships in
1: and what and hardships as a resident, as a hero in Mogadishu? What do you know about this man? The only thing you know is that he was turned away at the border. And I would like to point out that at least that one Somali referee, 15 Iranian staff, one Iraqi photographer, their visas were revoked. But again, with all due respect, Mr. Eby, I am going to take the word of the Americans on national security over you who look at a man from Mogadishu and call him a refugee just because of the color of his skin. All right, we're going to take a break. When we come back, we got lots to get to. But thank you so much to Edmonton for joining us. It's been a great Thursday. We'll see you back here on Friday. And when we come back, we're going to look at the lighter side of FIFA. We're going to talk about the history of the mascots of the World Cup. Don't go anywhere.
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23: From the National Newsroom of the Canadian Press, I'm Karen Rebo. The U.S. and Iran have reached an initial agreement to end the war and reopen the Strait of Hormuz. It could allow desperately needed oil and gas to reach the global market, giving relief to the economy more than 3 months since fighting began. U.S. President Donald Trump confirms it's a great deal, and he has authorized an end to the U.S. naval blockade of Iranian ports. Iran signaled that implementation of the agreement would not start, though, until the signing, which Pakistan says will take place Friday in Switzerland. Prime Minister Mark Carney heads to eastern France today for the start of the G7 summit. Before leaving Ireland yesterday, Carney said he expects geopolitics and the American-Israeli war in Iran to loom large over this week's discussions. He also said the U.S. will remain important in a new world order. But he added, no single country or institution can provide all the answers.
24: What one can't do at this point in the rapidly shifting world order is to rely on one set of institutions, one grouping, one country to provide the answer. You have to know what you want, what you need, how you serve your citizens, and then go out and get it.
23: Carney said countries will form different coalitions depending on the issue being addressed. The funeral for an Ontario provincial police officer who was killed on the job last week has been scheduled for later this week.
0: Constable Tyrone Bolley was struck by a vehicle in the northern town of Hearst, about 520 kilometers east of Thunder Bay, as officers carried out an investigation. Police say a service for the 29-year-old will take place Thursday at Mississauga's Sports and Entertainment Center. They say it won't be open to the public. Bolley's family, other police officers, military members, and other dignitaries are expected to attend. The OPP says there will be a designated location for the public to watch the procession and the funeral service via live stream. An 18-year-old man has been charged in Bolley's death. Aaron Sousa, The Canadian Press.
23: Federal investigators begin work today at the scene of a deadly skydiving plane crash in Missouri. 11 skydivers and the pilot were killed when the plane went down. ABC's Sophie Flay has more.
2: The plane took off around 11:30 Sunday morning from Butler Memorial Airport, about an hour south of Kansas City. A manager at the airport says the plane had just taken off when it began a turn and then nosedived into the ground about 300 yards from the runway. He says the small skydiving plane was carrying 9 experienced skydivers, 2 tandem jumpers, and a pilot.
23: And the eldest son of Norway's Crown Princess Mette Marit was sentenced to 4 years in prison Monday after being convicted of rape. 29-year-old Marius Borg Hoiby was found guilty of 2 of the 4 rape charges he was facing and was acquitted of the other 2. Hoiby had been charged with sexually assaulting 4 women who were asleep or otherwise unable to resist between 2018 and 2024. This is the Canadian Press. In sports, the Carolina Hurricanes won their first Stanley Cup championship in 20 years Sunday night, using a suffocating defense in Game 6 to shut down the Vegas Golden Knights 3-0. The Hurricanes won 3 straight games of a thrilling final filled with momentum swings and spectacular offense. Brandon Bussey, whose entrance late into Game 3 helped turn the series around, recorded his first career playoff shutout in stopping 22 shots. Jackson Blake backed him up with a goal and an assist, and Taylor Hall scored just 3:47 into the game to set the tone. Nikolai Ehlers added an empty netter. Carolina's Jordan Staal won the Conn Smythe Trophy as playoff MVP, the oldest on record at the age of 37. The New York Yankees beat the Toronto Blue Jays 8-3 Sunday to take 2 games in their 3-game set. Ben Rice hit a tie-breaking homer in the 9th inning. Jose Caballero added a 3-run blast for the Yankees. From the Canadian Press, I'm Karen Rebo.
3: This is

0: Well, it's hump day, and so perfect time, perfect, I mean, whatever imagery you want to have in your mind, please welcome to the show Andy Gibbons and Regan Watts. Gentlemen, welcome. And Regan, sporting quite the tan, or burn.
1: Well, Migwich and bonjour, mon chum. I'm just returning from the RBC Canadian Open, where my son played in the Pro-Am. So that's
0: wow,
1: why
0: how do you do?
1: A little sunned.
0: How'd he do?
1: He did great. He played with Alex Fitzpatrick, who was wonderful, and we had a great time.
0: That's fantastic. Congratulations to the entire Watts family. Andy, how you doing, my friend?
2: Yeah, I'm good. I mean, if that's a little sun, I mean, that's quite a shade of red, but yeah. Anyways.
0: Hey, it's been a long time coming, but finally, after years and years and the fear that Donald Trump was going to shut her down, the Gordie Howe International Bridge to Detroit is finally on the verge of its inaugural, it's welcome to the world. How do you guys feel? It's been a long, strange trip. It's going to be worth it, though, and I think we probably need it more than ever, Regan.
1: So, yeah, I agree with that. And for your listeners and viewers who don't know, the other bridge between Detroit and Windsor right now is a privately owned bridge by a single family, the Ambassador Bridge. So, you know, the new bridge opening up will be good for consumers. It'll be good for truckers. It'll be good for logistics and supply chains. It should lower costs for those who need to use it. And it will reduce an element of risk, which is right now that a bridge, a main artery used by, you know, millions of trucks every year, and Canadians and Americans every year, owned by one family. It'll remove that that risk of having one family control it. It's taken a little while, but you know, the Prime Minister and Governor Whitmer in Michigan deserve enormous credit. And fingers crossed that this bridge opens up later this year or later this week. Pardon me. The only one thing I would add is, while I like the name Gordie Howe Bridge, I always thought it could be named Reagan Mulroney Crossing to represent the Reagan Democrats who voted him in '84 and in 1980, and of course your father. Father, who is the greatest free trader this country's ever known, but I don't always get what I want.
0: Well, that would have been nice. Gordie Howe has a nice ring to it. It's a nice little nod. Canadian, Detroit Red Wing, you put it all together. It's hard to find a better name than that. Andy, you know, it has taken a long time. I'm glad we are getting to this point. I think the last few months of the drama of the Maroon family trying to get this thing stymied and having that direct access to the president telling him something that probably wasn't true, and then Donald Trump coming out on social media and saying, I'm shutting this down because we paid for the whole thing. That was, it was brilliant by the Maroons, but if only temporarily, but I think it speaks to the larger challenges that we as a country have, dealing with this administration.
2: It makes me hopeful, Ben, because it's going to trigger a conversation that reminds everyone that this is about two-way trade. There are 19 states in America for which Canada is their largest import and export market. So the opening of the bridge is a moment to talk about that. We talk so much about who said what and what was in J.D. Vance's pant pocket and what was in, like, all this kind of tattle. And I think we need to be talking more about the economies of our two countries and how important trade is for both nations.
0: Yeah.
2: And I think the bridge does that. And by the way, credit to Lisa Raitt, a friend of this show, and, mm-hmm. and all three of us for her leadership as the former transport minister, and Stephen Harper for choosing a great name for that bridge.
0: Yeah, well, I think my sister had a hand in that as well. I think it's been such a long road to hoe that there have been a lot of stakeholders that have kept their eyes on the prize, and ultimately this is going to be beneficial. I got to wonder, I mean, if this speeds up the flow of goods, and maybe that is the reminder that this administration needs that Andy was just talking about, Regan.
1: Yeah, I think that's right. And it appears, you know, that this may be the first of a series of, I don't call them wins, but breakthroughs between Canada and the United States on the trade front. You know, the trade minister, Dominic LeBlanc, was in, not the trade minister, the Canada-US minister, Dominic LeBlanc, was in Washington this week. There's been a number of conversations in and around D.C. As we ramp up for the CUSMA renewal. And I think that these things typically happen in threes or fours. You might see some movement, I suspect, on softwood lumber, which has been a long irritant. And there's steel and aluminum tariffs that are still in place that need to get eliminated, along with the auto tariffs that the president has implemented. So I suspect this is the first step towards a series of positive outcomes and give everybody, as Andy says, on both sides of the border, a great reminder of that we are much better together than we are when we're pointing fingers or pulling apart. And that's only a net benefit for citizens on both sides of the border.
0: I want to remind you guys of a video that popped up on all our feeds last week.

0: the CBC website from Kitchener-Waterloo. We demand your resignation. Protesters march to Cambridge City Hall after mayor interrupts pride speech. And then it goes on. If you read it, it's the structure of it that I find fascinating. It's all about the story is told about a pride group that had organized a protest, and a 17-year-old was going to give a speech. In the middle of that speech, the mayor comes up and stops her from speaking. About 100 people get, and it goes on and on. It was a planned speech. It was infuriating, actually. It goes on and on about this terrible, egregious bridge too far that the mayor overstepped and was trampling the voices of these marginalized people during Pride Month. And then you find out what it's about near the end. And what it was about was apparently there was a city councilor who said something that he got in trouble for a year ago. He apologized for it. And it was agreed upon that they would not talk about it. And at the last minute, the 17-year-old changed her mind, or their mind, and spoke about it. And the mayor came up and said, no, that's wrong. You can't do that. The guys apologized. And you can't talk about that. And now, so you read this whole thing, your anger goes up and up about this old white woman, probably cisgendered, who does all of this stuff, and you find out what the actual problem was, and it's a tempest in a teapot. And I look at this, I say, you know what? I'm sure that every aspect of this was fact-checked because all the facts are real, and all the facts, I have no doubt that everything happened the way it happened. But the way the story is crafted is designed to get you to believe something very specific. And therein lies the issue, because getting the facts right doesn't mean you're giving people a sense of reality, Andy.
1: Well, it was so Canadian. I mean, what a Canadian story. You read this article, all of these people are outraged. The mayor denied her right to speak. And then you watch the video, and she's the most Canadian lady ever. Yeah. She goes up to the mic and says, you know what? It's a little bit disrespectful. This was dealt with a long time ago. Please avoid that topic. And they handed the mic back to the 17-year-old girl. This is the most Canadian, the most inoffensive interjection ever. And the story made it out like it was Stonewall all again. I thought it was just ridiculous. I'm with you. Yeah. It was where they put the emphasis and how they like manufacture, you know, outrage and anger. And by the way, I mean, is this the biggest problem we have in Ontario? I mean, what a great place to be, right?
0: Like, we've got to come up with victims at wherever we can, Regan.
2: So, yeah, I'm kind of with Andy here. I watched the video and I was surprised at, after having watched it, what I read in the story. But I want to talk about something slightly different connected to the story, which is this. If the city councilor who posted, I believe it was a meme that was found to be in poor taste by some people who looked at it, he was forced to undergo some type of sensitivity training and apologize and all the rest of this stuff. I think what needs to happen is when this kind of, you know, I'm not even going to call it a mistake, but when a city councilor does something, or any politician for that matter, a public figure, apologizes, we should accept the apology and move on.
0: Yeah.
2: Not let some 17-year-old person, I don't know what her pronouns are, their pronouns are, come in and try and stick the dagger in a second time. I think the mayor was probably well-intentioned. I think it was a bit inelegant in terms of how she stopped the speaker from speaking. But, you know, when somebody apologizes as a society, you know, I've said this on the show before, we got to let some air out of the ball in this country. People are too tense.
0: Yeah.
2: That also involves accepting apologies and moving on.
0: Yeah,
2: and right. I'm sure the mayor was well-intentioned. I'm not sure what the motivations were for the speaker, but I do think it's important that that when people in public life of any kind apologize, that we accept that apology and move on, and we don't go stick the boot in 12 months later.
0: Amen. All right. When we come back, we've got to talk about the 88,000 new jobs. Is it good news, or is it a mirage in the distance? That's coming up next on the Ben Mulrooney Show.
3: Excuse me, madam. 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

0: 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And most importantly, you have a creator. The God who made you loves you. He sent me to tell you that.
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1: Welcome back to the Ben Mulrooney Show. And Regan, I know that you are as excited as anyone that FIFA and the World Cup are upon us. We Intrepid and I are still waiting for our jerseys that you promised us.
2: Ooh. Working on it. Friday's the opening game. We'll get there.
1: Okay. I want to, like, what do you guys think of this story of the Somali ref who was denied entry to the United States and the immediate invitation by progressive politicians for him to come ref in Canada? Andy, we'll start with you.
3: I mean, how did that happen? I mean, he's a FIFA referee, accredited referee. How is Jimmy or Biff or Brett or whatever American name the security guard is, how could they not let him into the country? I'm just kind of flabbergasted that could occur.
1: Well, I mean, they saw some stuff on his social media profile that they decided was too big of a risk. I don't see this as anything shocking. We're living in a time where you don't take, like, there is no quarter given. If there is a doubt, you assume it's a certainty. Right, you got to these days. You cannot let a single puck through the into the goal because the bad guys only have to win once. But for me, it's this immediate reaction: Trump bad, therefore inviting him in, good decision. And all that shows me is there's a certain type of politician who doesn't take things seriously, Regan.
2: Yeah, well, death, taxes, and Olivia Chow chasing an ambulance. I mean, those are three certainties of life. I saw her tweet. I think Premier Eby in BC also said something similar, which is that he'd be welcome to come to Canada. My understanding, and I don't know this for sure, but in the stuff that I've read, I believe he was traveling on a diplomatic passport, which makes the denial of entry even stranger. Typically, when you fly with one of those passports, you are afforded certain privileges that the rest of us do not receive. And I believe as a FIFA official, he's entitled to a diplomatic passport. That's the first thing. The second thing, so I'm surprised. But the second thing is, in Ben, to your other comment, I believe, and I read somewhere, that he had made some questionable comments, particularly about Israel and the Jewish community, on his social media. So if that is the case, I mean, look, border guards in this country, much less the United States, don't have to give you any reason to deny entry. They have a lot of authority and power to send you home.
1: Yeah.
2: So whatever it was that caused the border official in the United States to reject this person's entry was obviously something they had discretion to do. I think it's unfortunate, given the tournament and the quality of referee that this referee is in terms of his skill as an official. But, you know, these things happen, unfortunately.
1: Yeah, and if people want to make it about race, they can. But the numbers belie that, in that every other ref from Africa or the Middle East, they were all let in. So I've struggled to see how one is an example of a trend, but... I mean, it's as simple as that to me. Now, but let's stay on the Somali question. I really don't like making things about race, but it does seem that that's the theme of today. And you've got, I'm sure you've seen at this point the Liberal member of parliament who stood up and wanted to make it official in Canada that July would be Somali Heritage Month. Do we have the audio of this? Let's listen.
4: Thank you very much, Mr. Speaker. I rise today to introduce a bill entitled An Act Respecting Somali Heritage Month. If passed, the bill would declare July of every year Somali Heritage Month across Canada. Every July, it would give Somali Canadians another reason to celebrate their Canadian pride and another reason to say Somalia Hanolato. Thank you, Mr. Speaker.
1: I love celebrating the Canadian mosaic. A month for any group is a long time. I always start from Canada gets a day and the veterans get a day. So it's got to be a pretty special reason to give anybody a month. And, there's 41,000 people in Ontario. There's about 65,000 Somali Canadians. And that's great. And I know some good and noble and hardworking Somalis. I'm sure there's great communities. I don't understand this, Regan. I don't understand the need.
2: But Ben, I mean, what about the 38 or 39 million Canadian citizens who live in this country? July is supposed to be Canadian month or Canada month.
1: I get
2: You know, Yvonne Baker might be one of the most tone-deaf people in the House of Commons. If I've seen a better example of ethnic pandering in his riding or in any riding in this country this year, I've yet to find it. You know, haven't we learned enough about what happened in Minnesota? I mean, we live in Canada, and July 1st is Canada Day.
1: Yeah.
2: And with everything that's going on in this world, the last thing we need to do is to take away the celebrations of our wonderful country by designating another month for another community. We are Canadians, and we also don't have that many summer months as it is. So we should take the time to celebrate this wonderful country. And, you know, we can find Somali Heritage Month some other month of the year, maybe December or January. But and perhaps that's keeping in line with what happened in Minnesota.
1: But Andy, part of me thinks that again they're playing on. They want to show how unlike the Americans they are. That meanwhile the Americans are persecuting the poor Somalis in Minnesota. But look at what we're going to do. We're going to give you July. That's how different we are. And it's not lost on me that the first words were, "I hope everybody in this house joins me." The implication is, if you don't, you have a problem with the Somali community. Not with this performative, we're going to give you a month. It can't be that. It's got to be that you have a problem with the Somali community. They're laying the groundwork for that. This is a trap.
3: I didn't think about the Minnesota angle. For me, Ben, it's more about, you know, be a proud community. If you want to declare a month to celebrate your culture and what you've contributed to Canada and how much respect and progress you've made, go for it. It's this idea of going to Ottawa, asking for this special blessing, and now then it becomes competitive. And if you say no, you're against Somalis and so on and so on. Like, go celebrate. Celebrate until the end. Have a year if you want.
1: Yeah.
3: It's looking to Ottawa, Ben, and then you know, Jeremy Farkas, who's the mayor of Calgary, just did away with these declarations. You know, these declarations that get controversial.
1: Yeah.
3: He just came in and he was elected. And he said, you know what? We're just not doing these things anymore.
1: Yeah. It's theater, and it doesn't make anybody's life better. And I'm done with stuff like this. It doesn't make anybody's life better. Every minute that you're spending working on that is a minute you're not spending on actually making people's lives better. Now, I do want to talk about the jobs numbers that came out last week. 88,000 is a tremendous number, but a big victory lap was taken, especially because of this one's a technical recession, but that one's not a technical recession. But we don't have a lot of time left, so I'll get to the question real quick. Regan, does a government want to be lurching from month to month in the hopes that every month is a great month in job creation? Because if you're taking a victory lap this month, what happens next month if the numbers soften?
2: Well, I think what you saw when the term technical recession entered the news cycle is the Liberals and the Prime Minister downplayed both the definition and what actually was happening. I suspect for two reasons. One, they probably knew or had a hint that the jobs report would be good and it would be out later this week, thus taking the steam away from the Conservatives. But two, let us remember the Prime Minister is a macroeconomist and a trained macroeconomist and a very good one at that. And so, you know, he will be thinking about not month to month in terms of jobs, because he's not a politician in the traditional sense. He'll be thinking about the in quarters or in years. And so I don't suspect this government will be taking victory laps on a month over month basis. I think it was a political victory lap because the Conservatives got so far out in front of the technical recession discussion, and then it blew up in their face later in the week.
1: Andy, last 30 seconds to you, my friend.
3: same as Regan. I think governments are going to want to promote good news. And in the context of the recession debate, it was probably a good announcement for them. But the point, Ben, is they don't need to. The Prime Minister has so much goodwill from Canadians. He could literally come out and say, things will be up, things will be down, we're laying track for the next generation.
1: Yeah, that's a good point. That's a good point. Like, that's a good line, actually. That's
3: the headlines.
1: Yeah.
3: He doesn't need to chase the headlines every day. He should be a little bit above that.
1: Yeah.
3: And I thought he had a misstep this week, Ben, when he said Pierre Poilievre didn't believe in Canada.
1: Yeah.
3: I think that's a mistake for him to talk in those terms.
1: Gentlemen, thank you very much. We'll see you next week.
2: Migwich.
3: Thank you.
1: Bye-bye, guys. All right. And when we come back, we've been talking about mental health, connection, human connection. Well, what about the connections you can make at work? That's a conversation we're having next with Pete Bombacci from Genwell.
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1: Well, we have been engaged in a massive society-wide conversation about the value of work from home. And we all experimented with it. We all had to endure it. Some of us really enjoyed it. And some are clinging to it like grim death. And yeah, that's where we are, especially for some reason. Public servants really don't want to go back to the office. And I say that with a smirk because it's a silly fight. At some point, you got to go back to the office. And I've been looking at that conversation from a productivity standpoint. But there are mental health concerns that should be discussed. Thing is, I don't know squat about the mental health implications. And so we're going to talk with someone who knows a bit more about it than I, Pete Bombacci from Genwell. Pete, welcome back and glad to have you back in studio.
18: Great to be here, Ben.
1: Okay, so let's talk about workplace mental health. You know, in one of our first conversations, I told you that, you know, we talked about microaggressions in the workplace, which I always thought was kind of silly. Some of it's real, most of it's not. But I thought if microaggressions are real, then so too are microaffirmations. You know, those little positive things that you don't even notice when someone says, notices your haircut or your new shoes or last when you tell a funny joke or Asks you if you lost a couple of pets, like all those little things, right? And it holds the door for you. All those things that you don't get when a Zoom call starts at 9 and ends at 10. And I looked at those as just things that make your day better, but there may be some real positive mental health benefits.
10: Oh, absolutely. So the research, you know, that we've done right here in Canada shows that the combined benefit of our relationships in the workplace can have a combined benefit of increased happiness and reduced loneliness greater than our own family and friends.
1: Yeah.
10: But have we thought about our employees, our fellow employees in that term or in that sense before? I think we thought about it more transactional. We had to get the job done. We had to get from A to B. And if you were lucky, you had that best friend, and that results, to your point, increases productivity. It's a Harvard study, says 7 times productivity when you have a best friend at the office. So lots of benefits that can come when we are fortunate enough to have those types of relationships in the workplace.
1: How much of it has to do with the value that an individual derives, like it, as far as their self-worth goes and their identity goes, from their job? For some people, it's something they clock in, they clock out, so they can then go live their lives. But there are a lot of people out there who derive, like I said, real aspects of their self-identity, their self-worth, and their value is locked into the job that they do. And if you are at home on an island, I don't know if you're getting that feeling that what you're doing is actually mattering to whatever goal is that your company might have.
10: Yeah, I think, and you've hit it on the head, Ben. At the end of the day, for some people, working remotely is an amazing thing. Maybe you've got aging parents that you're taking care of, young kids. Maybe you have extended family. You have 100 cousins and nieces and nephews, and every night you're busy because your schedules, you got hobbies and different things you're into. But there's some people where their work life and their work colleagues may be an important part of their sense of connection, community, belonging, inclusion, all those things. And so I think for business leaders, it's really looking at all of your people and saying, hey, what drives Ben? What drives Pete? How do I get them to be the best that they can be? And also for the employee to take a self-assessment and go, hey, I know I'm working from home remotely, but maybe I should show up to that team meeting every Thursday or that anchor day because my team comes in, and not look everything just through the lens of, oh my God, that drive's going to be a nightmare.
1: Yeah. What's the data telling us about remote working, the long-term implications and effects of long-term remote working?
10: Well, again, it's not across the board, but what it is showing that people are spending more time alone, and it's resulting in increased anxiousness, increased depression symptoms, and so lots of different things that are happening that are really more visits to mental health providers, and even more people self-assessing their own mental health more negatively. So you are starting to see that for some, if they're not feeling that sense of connection in other aspects of their life, that those relationships that they're with their colleagues that are being frayed are having a negative impact on their health and well-being.
1: So what happens if someone genuinely doesn't want to go back to the office, but you know, an objective third-party observer would tell them, your life is actually not improving at home. Your mental health is suffering. Your mental health is suffering at home, and you don't want to go to the office. What conclusions can we draw from that?
10: Well, I think, again, it's a really individual situation where I think, you know, I believe, and this is what we've been doing at GenWell for the last 5 years, which is educating every employee in this country needs to understand the importance of human connection and the relationships with our colleagues as one aspect of the social health that they have across their lives. If we are unaware of it, it's easy for us to identify, as Dr. Nick Epley says in this article that I was referring to, you know, he says, look, you can see how long a drive is. You can see the traffic. Yeah. You can see all the negatives. But when you think about what are the positives, if you don't understand the positives, human connection, you may dismiss those and go, I'm just looking at the drive and I don't want to do that.
1: So the in my notes here, it says the solution isn't necessarily returning to the office full time. It's creating more opportunities for connection. So how would somebody go about that? Let's say they are going back to the office 3 days a week.
10: Well, I think.
1: And they're not looking forward to it. So how do we get them to see those benefits?
10: Well, I think first off, you know, making sure they understand the science around it, which is recognizing, hey, those relationships with your peers in the office can actually increase happiness, health, longevity, can result in fun play. You can certainly have career advancement because of proximity to people within the organization. So I think once we understand that, then we can actually start addressing, okay, so how do we do that?
1: Yeah.
10: And so that might be, hey, come in on the anchor days when the whole team's there. The organizations, I think there is a strategy and a plan from most organizations to say, look, if we're going to commit to building a more connected workplace, we need to make sure that we're facilitating those. Are we having a weekly coffee chat? Are we having a monthly team gathering? How are we facilitating the opportunity for people to get connected? But I also want to throw one other thing out, Ben. If you are remote, what they're showing is those that are working remotely more often are up to 83% more likely to not see somebody in a day, a human being, not to have a face-to-face conversation. We need to also educate the people that when they're at home, what are you doing to be more conscious and intentional so that you're not fully isolated during that day?
1: Look, when I was doing my TV show from home, I felt that when I was doing eTalk, I felt like I had a list of things I had to record. I would send them in as early as I could. It would all get edited together into a show, and that was that. There was no connection to anyone. I would do some remote junkets, and that's it. And then when it came to the TV, the morning show, which was live, I mean, we were dealing with the worst technology possible. Like, we could talk to somebody. I could be in studio and I could be doing an interview with somebody in Greece, and there was no lag. There was no lag between the time I asked a question and the time they heard the question. But me trying to do my show from my kitchen in Toronto, speaking to my studio in Toronto, 2 or 3 second lag. Mm. And that made me feel disconnected. I couldn't participate in the conversation. So I would just sit there and wait for somebody to pass the mic to me so that I could have an unfettered sort of monologue for a moment. And when I would get done with the show, I know exactly what I do. I would turn everything off, and that was it. Mm. I wouldn't even look at my phone for a while. I was like, I'm done. I'm going to put my feet up. I don't know what I'm going to do for the rest of the day, but it ain't work. And there was an absolute lack of connection.
10: It's so funny because I see how you interact with everybody around the studio here.
1: Yeah.
10: And I can see that in the breaks, it is all about connecting and laughing about, you know, World Cup's coming up.
1: And running to the bathroom
10: and grabbing a drink. But all those things are all opportunities for us to have casual collisions with people that are in the studio.
1: Yeah.
10: And I think when you start to realize that those little interactions that we have add value to our life and to the people that we connect with, we start to realize, geez, what am I missing when I don't show up into that physical workspace? Or even, you know, a third space where I might say to a group of staff that work in an area, hey, why don't we go and work together at a coffee shop or a library or something like that?
1: Yeah, you don't know what's going to happen. Hey, I overheard what you were saying about your project. I had this idea for you. Totally. That doesn't happen when the Zoom call ends. Like, the silos make it very difficult for those magical moments of alchemy to create something that you never dreamed possible.
10: Yeah, when you think about it from a business standpoint, it increases collaboration, innovation, retention, reduced absenteeism, productivity, profit, like almost everything that a business leader craves and desires actually comes when we actually build those healthy connections in our workplaces.
1: Pete Bombacha, always great to see you in studio.
10: Thanks, Ben.
1: All right, we'll talk to you soon.
10: Sure.
1: All right, coming up, Craig Baird is here, and he's going to tell us a story yet again. I guarantee you, dollars to donuts, as my dad used to say. You do not know the person today that you should know that he knows that he's going to teach us about. Don't go anywhere. This is the Ben Maloney Show.
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1: Yes, some changes are going to be coming to the bridge situation between Windsor and Detroit with the inauguration of the long-awaited and very important to our national economy, Gordie Howe International Bridge, where you're going to see, hopefully, a great number of trucks decide they don't want to go on the Ambassador Bridge anymore, but instead they want to go on this Canadian-built, Canadian-paid-for piece of infrastructure that we should all be proud of. And so on that note, please welcome to the show the host of Canadian History X, Craig Baird. Craig, tell us the story of Gordie Howe.
2: Well, you know, this is a case where I'm telling something that a lot of people know, because everybody knows about Mr. Hockey, Gordie Howe. He was born on March 31st, 1928 in Floral, Saskatchewan, but pretty much only grew up in Saskatoon. And he was actually given a tryout with the New York Rangers in 1943, but missed home and decided not to sign with them. So in an alternate universe, Gordie Howe played for the New York Rangers, because a year later he signed with the Detroit Red Wings and played his first game on October 16th, 1946, and scored a goal in his very first game, and then kind of just went from there. He had a streak of 22 consecutive seasons of 20 or more goals, and he played on a line with Sid Abel and Ted Lindsay, known as the production line, which pretty much dominated scoring in the early 1950s, and he would help the Red Wings win four Stanley Cups from 1950 to 1955. He won six Art Ross, six Hart trophies, and he was the first player to record 90 points in a season. And off the ice, people said he was one of the nicest individuals you could ever possibly meet. But on the ice, he was vicious, and you did not want to get a Gordie Howe elbow to the head. But he played to win.
1: Yeah, what's a Gordie Howe hat trick?
2: A Gordie Howe hat trick is a goal, an assist, and a fight. And he had two of those in his career. Other people have had a lot more, but it's named for him.
1: No, I love that, man. You know, Jack Nicklaus has an iced tea lemonade mix named after him, and Gordie Howe has a hat trick that involves punching somebody in the face. That tells you the difference between golf and hockey. But correct me if I'm wrong, the longevity of his career was is storied as well. That's part of the lore.
2: Oh, absolutely. So he had retired from the NHL after the 1970-71 season and was immediately inducted into the Hockey Hall of Fame. Usually there's a 3-year waiting period, but that was waived for him. And then in 1973, he actually accepted a contract to play for the Houston Aeros of the WHA, because he wanted to play with his sons, Mark and Marty, and actually helped lead the Aeros to the Avco Cup. And then in 1974, he won the league MVP, and the next season they renamed that the Gordie Howe Trophy. So he was playing in a league where the MVP trophy was already named for him. And then he joined the New England Whalers in 1977. So when they joined the NHL as the Hartford Whalers, he joined the NHL. He was 52 years old and played that entire season, made the All-Star team, and then retired after the 1979-80 season. And is just an absolute icon. But he passed away on this day in 2016.
1: So let me see if I have this straight. He got drafted, or he got invited to try out for the Rangers in 1943, you said?
2: Yeah. Yes, yes.
1: And he played until the 1980s.
2: Yeah. One really interesting stat is the fact that when he first started playing, I think Bobby Orr wasn't even born yet. And when he stopped playing, Bobby Orr was in the Hockey Hall of Fame.
1: That's amazing. That is amazing. Look, I've been in media for 25 years, maybe almost 26 now. And my knees are shot, and I have done nothing athletic in those 25 years. He was an athlete into four decades, and still played at a high level. That's absolutely incredible. And the fact that we are talking about this bridge that bears his name with love across the border, both in Windsor because he was Canadian, and Detroit, the place that he put on the map, hockey town. It couldn't be more fitting that it opened sort of around this time.
2: Absolutely. An aptly named bridge for sure.
1: Okay, let's talk about this week's episode of Canadian History X.
2: Well, this episode is about Abraham Ulrichab, and he was an Inuk from Labrador. So he was looking to help his family, and he agreed to go to Europe with his wife and children and another Inuit family to be exhibits in what was known as a human zoo.
1: Sorry, pause. Yep. A human zoo?
2: Yes, it was a...
1: You got to back the truck up and tell me more about that.
2: It was a very racist thing where people from other areas of the world, like Africa or, you know, the Arctic or things like that, would be in a human zoo where people would look at them as if they were an exhibit or an animal exhibit.
1: Okay.
2: And an absolutely terrible thing.
1: Carry on.
2: So he was looking to help his family by doing this, by making money. And he was also curious. He wanted to learn more about Europe, and he wanted to understand the missionaries in Labrador better by understanding Europe. So in 1880, he sailed to Hamburg with his family and the other family, and they were placed in the Hagenbach Zoo. And then they were moved to the Berlin Zoo on October 15th and remained there until November 14th. And he and the other Inuit were moved to various zoos over the next month. But in mid-December, the members of his party started to die of smallpox because the man who brought them over to Europe didn't get them vaccinated, despite it being a law at the time. He just said he forgot to do it. So his daughter died on December 31st, 1880, and the next day the remaining Inuit were vaccinated, but by this point it was too late. Abraham, his family, and the entire other family were all dead by January 16th, 1881. And then their remains were placed in various museum collections in Europe, and there are efforts in place right now to have those remains brought back to Labrador so they can be given a proper burial. But we know about Abraham because he actually kept a diary. He spoke three languages, and he kept a diary about his experience that was eventually published in 1981.
1: Well, let's listen to a little bit of this week's episode featuring Abraham.
2: As soon as the Inuit families were put on display at the Hagenbach Zoo, they regretted their decision to participate in the venture. Abraham spoke several languages, played the violin, and could write, and despite this, he was told to act in a stereotypical and demeaning manner when visitors approached their exhibit. The weather in Germany was warmer and damp than the Inuit families were used to, and as a result, they were constantly chilled. They were also given a diet consisting primarily of bread, which they were not used to eating. As a result, they were often hungry and poorly fed. And Jacobson was also abusive. He felt Tobias was being disobedient, so he whipped him in front of the others. Abraham was livid over the incident and threatened to write a letter to people he knew in England over the matter. Jacobson apologized and bought silver ribbons for all the women to try and make amends. Meanwhile, the families were in exhibition at the Hagenbach Zoo until they were moved to the Berlin Zoo, where they were exhibited from October 15th to November 14th. In Berlin, the crowds were overwhelming. The Inuit families were deafened by the constant noise of the visitors, who were comfortable overstepping boundaries of privacy and respect as they jumped over the fence and stared at the families through windows while they slept. Abraham had to use a whip and harpoon to chase the crowds away. He then covered the windows and kept the door locked.
1: Craig, I'm still floored by the fact that their remains still are in museums in Europe. That's really quite gross.
2: Oh, absolutely. And the fact that they weren't returned immediately after these individuals passed away is terrible, but they are working to get those. I don't know exactly what has to be done to get them back.
1: I don't know why anybody
2: put them into a box and ship them back.
1: I don't know why anybody would want them. Like, what the hell are you waiting on? Oh, we need the proper No, you should say this is wrong. This is a bridge too far. You know, we were joking around a while ago how in New York, you know, the mayor was complaining about this some diamond that had been apparently taken by the British off of some member of the Indian royalty. And I said, well, before you start complaining about that, how about you give Alberta back their dinosaur bones that you stole? But I would put all of that we'll wait and see on that until we deal with this. Human remains in a museum is just I mean, these are people. Yeah. This is not a pharaoh from 3,000 years ago. Anyway,
2: it seems like something that's easy to fix.
1: Yeah. Well, you'd think. Hey, thank you for highlighting that. I really do appreciate it, my friend.
2: Oh, absolutely. Thanks for having me.
1: All right. We'll be back in just a moment. When we come back for our Toronto audience, and by the way, thank you so much for joining us. I want to remind everybody that we put out a podcast every day. You can find more content on X, on Instagram, on YouTube, on TikTok. Wherever you are, that is where we are. But if you were driving along the 400 series highways, you may have noticed OPP officers at overpasses. We're going to tell you why next.

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2: A beloved 75-year-old man washing up, getting ready for bed, is brutally beaten and killed. 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
1: Hi there. Welcome to the Ben Mulrooney Show. I am Drex from 102.1 The Edge in Toronto, covering for Ben today. Hope you're well. Welcome to it. We got a lot of stuff to talk about. One of the big news stories that you're likely going to see as the afternoon progresses or as the evening progresses is the fact that I'm laughing because it's such an unbelievable story. A former Air Canada pilot flew more than 900 flights without a license. It's the strangest thing you've ever witnessed. Or is it? I don't know. Do you remember the Leonardo DiCaprio, Tom Hanks film, Catch Me If You Can?
2: Frank Taylor, Pan Am. Thanks for giving me a lift, boys.
3: Go ahead and take a seat, Frank. We're about to push. What kind of equipment are you on? DC-8?
2: 707.
3: You turning around on the red eye?
2: I'm jumping puddles for the next few months trying to earn my keep running leapfrog to the weak and weary.
3: No shame in that. We all did it.
1: What is he even talking about? Well, this pilot knew actually what he was talking about. He flew a long time doing other things. Just never actually sat the license. So Peel Regional Police in Ontario are the ones looking after the criminality here, if there is any. This is Chief Milanovich. He says, you know what, this was kind of like a movie script.
4: This investigation and the details surrounding it read like a movie script. It was a complex fraud and forgery investigation involving allegations against a former commercial airline pilot. It was initiated after a regulatory review by Transport Canada into the licensing requirements and credentials of a commercial airline pilot who was working for the victim, Air Canada.
1: His name is Jeffrey Wall. He's 59. He's from Barrie, Ontario. He was arrested on June 1st. Following that investigation, they called this Project Icarus. It says here in parentheses, clever. I explain that.
5: You know Icarus. Fly too close to the sun.
1: Oh, I see.
5: Clever? He did. I think they're obviously trying to.
1: He flew too close to the sun 900 times without getting caught.
5: Well, yeah.
1: Who in Air Canada is losing their job over this? There must be a department that vets pilots. There must be. So let's learn more about Jeffrey. Spent 17 years flying more than 17 years. He went unrecognizable for a license. 17 years. Imagine you driving a car for 17 years and not getting caught. I'm sure there's a few of you that have.
5: But the thing is, he had experience as a pilot. So they likened it to if there was a doctor, just a general practitioner, who decided that all of a sudden he was a heart surgeon.
1: Okay. That's a good way of putting this. So he was more than qualified to do the job, likely. But there's a series of tests you would need to sit first to get a piece of paper saying, all right, this guy is a qualified commercial airline pilot. Yes, he can work, but he forged that.
5: Yeah. If you clip number two talks about his experience.
1: All right. Have a listen to this. Is once again, he's Chief Milanovich from the Peel Regional Police.
4: Having worked for Air Canada since the onset of his career, they rose to the position of pilot in command, where for almost 17 years, they flew Boeing 767s, 777s, and 787s.
1: Wow.
4: During that time, he captained over 900 domestic flights. Not just domestic, but international as well.
1: Now, did you tell me earlier that he was once at some stage the head of the Commercial Pilots Union or something like that? Or Commercial Association or something along those lines?
5: Yeah, well, he was a former RCAF pilot. He was a flight instructor.
1: Yeah.
5: And he was the past head of the Air Canada Pilots Association. So, yeah, it was like, you know what, sir, you are the epitome of everything we look for in a pilot.
1: Okay, so why?
5: Except for the credentials, I guess.
1: Why didn't he just sit the exam?

0: an unlicensed dentist, how dangerous is that? And then we think, an unlicensed nurse, that's dangerous. But when you think about an unlicensed airline pilot, that's upwards of 200-300 people's lives in this guy's hands at any one given time.
1: It is kind of remarkable. He was supposed to. At one point, he was a co-pilot. And they said, okay, to be a pilot, you have to pass this one very specific test. It's a series of advanced, they say, multi-day theory and regulatory written exams. Your airline transport pilot license, and he just didn't do it. Instead, he forged a document, allegedly.
0: He may be bad at paperwork.
1: He might just be not very good with math on paper, but he can figure it out in his head.
0: Yeah.
1: It could be something like that. That's what I'm wondering.
0: How do you get away with faking a job like that for years? Like, obviously, he had the background to be able to do it.
1: Because he could fly. He knew what he was doing in the air. That's how he got away with it.
0: Have you ever lied on a resume? You're a journalist, so it's probably pretty hard for you to lie because people can check on it, right?
1: Yeah, I don't think I have lied on
0: it. Here's what I want to know from Ben Mulrooney's listening audience this afternoon. We're going to talk to an aviation expert about this, about like how this could possibly happen. But the one thing I want you to have in the back of your head this afternoon is I want you to really think about, have you ever actually faked a skill to do a job?
1: And not just and we are talking faked, not just in, you know, made it a little bit more flowery. Not exaggerated.
0: Almost to the point where you went on the internet to learn a little bit about that skill so you could apply for a job that required that skill and you got that job. I know it may be dangerous for you. Maybe you're already doing or currently doing a job that you've been faking since day one. The key is fake it till you make it. He faked it until he made it.
1: We were talking about people faking things yesterday, and as the story started to break a little bit more, and I know of some journalists that have faked their credentials, have put on their resume. I've seen it on their pages. Somebody told me about it. And I went and looked on the journalist's page and said, "Oh, you were not in New Orleans for the Hurricane Katrina. No, you did not cover this war. You didn't do this. Oh, what you did do, you're saying you covered it, but what you took was just video from the Amnets, is what they say.
0: And repackaged it
1: from the, you know, from Hamilton or Toronto or wherever it was.
0: And did a voiceover on it
1: and suggested that, you know, this is what but you didn't cover that war, that conflict or whatever it was. And I know journalists that have done that.
0: It's interesting because
1: that's dirty. I don't like it at all.
0: You will eventually get caught. If you lie about something your entire career, you will eventually get caught. It's just, there's no way around it.
1: Yeah, there is no way around it. At some point, it'll catch up to you.
0: All right, here's what we're going to do coming up the next beat here. We're going to chat to a guy by the name of Nolan Keeley. He's from Crimson Aviation. He knows all about commercial airlines and how to get those licenses. Why? Because he's got one. We're going to dive in and see how possibly someone could have faked something like this. Because once again, I hear of the dodgy dentist in a basement or a nurse that's faked their credentials, but an airline pilot, 900 flights, 17-year career, never once caught. It's insane stuff. All right, we continue with the Ben Mulrooney Show after the break as we chat with Nolan Keeley from Crimson Aviation. Stay there.

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1: Yeah, welcome back. I'm Drex from 102.1 The Edge in Toronto, covering for Ben today on the Ben Mulrooney Show. We're talking about Jeffrey Wall, a 59-year-old Barrie, Ontario resident. Arrested on June 1st following a complex fraud investigation named Project Icarus. Because I'm stupid, Mike Drolet had to explain, Icarus flew too close to the... Yeah, I get it. He flew too close to the sun 900 times. 900 times for Air Canada without a license. I can just imagine the meetings that the Air Canada board are having right now. How to deal with this. Because this ain't a CEO that can't speak French. This ain't a destroyed guitar, handled poorly by a baggage handler. This is a fake pilot faking his credentials. Now, yeah, fair enough. We can talk until we're blue in the face that he was probably overly qualified to do this job. But he didn't have the license for it. It could be the same with a lawyer. Be the same with a lawyer where you fake your credentials and you suddenly get caught. Right? I want to bring it, and I'm going to play some audio that relates to that very soon, because someone just got very excited in this studio when I mentioned faking jobs. Let me bring in Nolan Keeley here from Crimson Aviation. Nolan is a commercial pilot. He's been a commercial pilot for about 14 years. He's got multi-engine ratings. He's got a glider pilot license. Nolan, welcome to the show.
2: Hey, we're happy to be back.
1: This is such a fascinating story. I mentioned this out of Ben's show that we usually hear stories of dentists faking their credentials or nurses faking their credentials, but never airline pilots. Did this kind of shock you when you saw this story?
2: In Canada, yes. Recently, it's happened in like India and Pakistan. But that's a person coming off the street with like no experience whatsoever and saying that they're a pilot. But this gentleman had a pilot's license, but for some reason or another, didn't complete the test or the qualifying cations to be an airline transport pilot license. So, he just came up short for whatever reason.
1: Yeah. So let me ask you, as a commercial airline pilot, you have your license. Let's just say, I'm going to throw a hypothetical at you. So let's just say an airline company comes to you and they're like, look, we're looking for pilots. What do you have to show them to prove that you are qualified to do the job? What is the process like?
2: Okay, so I have to give them my license. So right now in Canada, we have this thing called the aviation booklet, which is essentially keeps all of your licenses and ratings and everything like that, like in a singular form. And it is digitized now, but that's a recent phenomenon. So recently the Transport Canada changed the regulations that you have to have this aviation booklet. It's got your picture in it. It's got all your details in it, all of your qualifications in it. Every time you get it updated, you send it back to Transport Canada. They send you like an update that they have in their records that now you're qualified to fly this, that, and the other thing. You have to pass a medical, Category 1 medical, which you have to do every year. If you're over the age of 40, you have to do it every 6 months. You have to have minimum 1,500 hours of PIC time, usually complex multi-turbine, multi-engine. Time. For airlines, you're going to need that A category license for fixed wing.
1: All right. So I think it's fair to say there's a lot of steps. Now, if I'm working at this airline company and you've applied for a job, I've got all your stuff. Is there a way for me to independently verify that you are licensed?
2: Well, nowadays, like I said, now that it's digitized, you can go to Transport Canada and say, hey, I've got this guy. Here's his license number. Here's all his details. Run a check and make sure he's in the database.
1: Yeah. So why didn't someone at Air Canada even do that? There must be someone, like, if they're hiring people, which he was hired, there must be people that vet their pilots for Air Canada. Like, there would be a whole department of pilot vetting, yes?
2: 100%. But the issue is that this gentleman was hired quite some time ago, before this digitization happened, right?
1: Yeah.
2: So before that, like, I remember my pilot license when I originally got it was literally just a piece of paper. And the instructor or the TC examiner basically wrote on it and signed it off saying that, hey, you're qualified now to fly this plane, or you're qualified now to have this license with these qualifications, type thing, and these limitations. And it's like handwritten, and then you basically send it in, and then they send you a new piece of paper. So what one of my friends, who's also a pilot, said it was a glorified postcard, you know, like type thing. But, you know, like a Transport Canada examiner, even though when you're inside Air Canada and you're flying way back then, you know, they're going to examine your logbook. They're going to look at your hours. They're going to look at your piece of paper. They're going to make sure that all that's in order. But back then, they didn't have a database that they're going to pull up every single time. I think now, every time you do, I'd have to verify this Transport Canada, but every single time you do recurrent training every 6 months, you're not going to have a Transport Canada examiner that's going to scan your aviation booklet, look you up in the database, and make sure that you're solid. Oh, maybe after this case, they might.
1: Well, I think this is probably the litmus test for them. They're like, oh, we haven't had correct checks and balances for nearly two decades. We have to put that. Do you think that now Air Canada is forcing all of their pilots to update all of their books?
2: It's possible.
1: Yeah.
2: It's 100% possible. And Transport Canada, too. Like the entire thing in aviation is like safety is paramount, right? So this is.
1: Nolan, let me stop you there real quick. I've just thought of something here. If you're saying to me a pilot over the age of 40 has to go for a medical every 6 months, then how are we not re-verifying people's licenses and just making sure, just as a matter of course? Shouldn't we be doing that?
2: I don't see why it would be so bad. It's just the problem is just getting that ability through Transport Canada to have that kind of a portal, because it's not really a medical examiner's job to make sure that license is valid.
1: Well, I mean, from the airline's perspective, like they should have working arrangements with Transport Canada to make sure that anyone flying a commercial airline flight with people on it is absolutely licensed. No question. Yeah.
2: Mm-hmm. Well, like I see this whole situation as to whatever reasons was that Mr. Wall didn't get the proper qualifications before joining up with Air Canada. It's kind of like, if you're going to make it akin to anything in pop culture, it's kind of like Mike from Suits.
1: Hang on. Here is Mike Ross from Suits getting arrested for faking being a lawyer. Listen.
3: Michael James Ross.
4: Yes?
3: You're under arrest for conspiracy to commit fraud.
1: Of course, they had to work in a cool top 40 song into the show. That's just how it works. Nolan, thank you so much for your time, man. This has been some pretty fascinating insight on this.
2: Okay, no problem.
1: Nolan Keeley from Crimson Aviation, commercial airline pilot, basically telling us that pilots now in this day and age, in 2026, likely have a digital book, and maybe this guy at Air Canada didn't have an updated version of that.
5: Yeah, he did it. It was pre-digital revolution, so... Everything was paper, and it was filed away or not filed away.
1: I am just imagining the absolute freaking nightmare that Air Canada regulatory department is going through right now, making sure that every single one of their pilots is above board. Because if one guy's done it, are you telling me another guy hasn't? Come on. Yeah. If there's one and Nolan goes, yeah, there's been history of this in Pakistan and India before.
5: But then again, there's a lot of fraud over there.
1: Right. So we're just talking about three countries. That's just three countries. So Canada, Pakistan, and India. So out of all the other 190 blah, blah, blah countries left, how many have fraudulent pilots?
5: But then again, hey, there was a story last week out of India. 100,000 people who've come over to Canada, the U.S., had fraudulent diplomas. Not aviation or anything like that. Yeah. Just completely fraudulent diplomas. That they just paid for. They didn't have the skills at all.
1: It is worth noting that some of the diplomas that we give out in this country aren't worth the paper they're written on either.
5: Very true as well.
1: So there is that. All right, let's take a little break here on the Ben Mulroney Show. I want to know, have you ever faked a skill to get a job? What was it? Text me, call me. Let's do this. 1-888-225-TALK. It's the Ben Mulroney Show.

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1: 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It is the Ben Mulrooney Show. I'm Drex from 102.1 The Edge in Toronto. Covering for Ben today, we're talking about people that have faked their jobs. A dude from Barrie, Ontario, 900 different flights with Air Canada in the past 17 years, even though he didn't have a license, didn't have a proper license, he didn't actually sit the tests. Crazy stuff. Qualified to do it, but didn't actually sit the test. And I'm wondering this afternoon and this evening, if you are one of those people that have ever faked something about your background to get a job. Look, I think working in the media is pretty hard to fake what you do in the background because people kind of know kind of what your history is. So I don't think I've ever faked anything like that.
2: Well, people have exaggerated, certainly in the media, about their credentials.
1: I wouldn't even do that. I wouldn't even exaggerate on my credentials. It's too easy to find out. I have a Wikipedia page. People can find out anything about me. Nothing's hidden.
2: Well, who is the NBC anchor, Williams, who...
1: Brian Williams.
2: Brian Williams was caught faking his credentials overseas in war zones.
1: Wasn't so much faking credentials. He was embellishing what happened while he was in a helicopter. He said he was involved in a dogfight in a helicopter, which he was not. Said the helicopter he was in, which was a Black Hawk, was shot at, which it was not. He fell victim to something that many people fall victim to, which is when you are telling an interesting story about your life, you may tend to embellish parts of that story to make it sound more interesting. The problem is when you're the NBC nightly news anchor and you're Brian Williams and you go on The Tonight Show with Fallon and you go on Stephen Colbert, you are going to embellish those stories because they're going to go, because they do pre-interviews. They do pre-interviews where they're like, okay, have you ever been in any weird situations? And he would offer the information up. Oh, yeah, we got shot at when we're in Iran or Iraq, right? So then the interviewer is going to go, oh, tell me about that time you got shot at when you were in that Black Hawk helicopter. Therefore, triggering Brian Williams to start embellishing more about what he did. And that eventually ended his career, and they booted him to MSNBC.
2: Yeah.
1: The 11 o'clock hour went from being the most watched television news anchor in the United States of America to being one of the least watched cable news anchors late at night.
2: Well, I certainly know from the times that I was over in Afghanistan. I was there for two tours, 2006 and 2008. There were reporters from other networks that went over.
1: Yeah.
2: And there had been actually some people, some journalists, that there was a journalist that was killed. And there were other people that had been wounded, not injured, wounded.
1: Okay.
2: There's a distinction between the two. If you get injured, if you fall out of a tree, you get wounded when you get shot.
1: Yeah.
2: And so there were some people who were talking about how that, you know, they're doing their live hits and their stand-ups and stuff, wearing like helmets and flak vests, but they were just sitting on the base in Kandahar. They weren't allowed to leave the base.
1: They were dressing it up to look
2: like. They were dressing it up like they were there. I mean, and they weren't leaving the base.
1: Yeah.
2: I left the base all the time.
1: So when you would do hits from the base, you wouldn't wear all of that gear?
2: No, God, no. Why? No, what? I never did. Not even once.
1: Isn't that wild? Why do you think they do that? Just to make it look more clickable on television?
2: Yeah. Because, and then they would talk a big game when they got back about how, oh, yeah, I covered this and that. I'm like, you never left the
1: right.
2: base.
1: And we wonder why sometimes.
2: You should have stayed in the studio.
1: And we wonder why sometimes people go, oh, you guys in the media are telling lies.
2: Well, unless you see people out in the field. I mean, unless you actually see them out in the field.
1: Yeah.
2: You know, they're really, how do you know that they're really covering it?
1: I've received a couple of texts here on the Ben Mulrooney Show, just talking about not so much things that people have faked, but just some interesting observations. This guy says, I'm a commercial driver, and my employer verifies my Class I driver's license and my driving record every 6 months. He's driving a truck. He's delivering things. He's delivering things from point A to point B, and his employer is more on top of whether he's qualified to do his job than Air Canada is with someone that is has hundreds of people's lives.
2: Well, that text should have an asterisk because of the story that came out a couple of weeks ago in Ontario that said that there were a ridiculous number of truck drivers at these scam schools who were getting diplomas and weren't even taught how to turn left.
1: I don't believe that for a second.
2: No, it's true. And the head of the Ontario Trucking Association told us flat out, the most dangerous people on the road, that truck drivers know about are other truck drivers.
1: Now, it's
2: They're
1: worth
2: scared of them.
1: It's worth noting that the number one industry for men age between 18 and I think 45 is driving a truck. The number one industry, these are jobs in Canada.
2: Yeah.
1: Number one industry for women is retail between those ages. So there's a vast majority of young men that are truck drivers for a living. So, you know, I know when I was living on the West Coast, you probably saw the stories of the trucks hitting the overpasses. It was a constant thing in Vancouver for about a couple of years, where there'd be one every couple of weeks.
2: Yeah, and we've been having that recently in right. Toronto area.
1: And people would be like, okay, well, hang on, are you qualified to be driving these trucks if you don't know the clearance of the truck that you're in? So it's interesting when I get a text like that going, yeah, they're checking my credentials every 6 months. So it is clear this goes down to company by company, what companies yeah. choose to do. So if I own a transportation company, it is on me if I choose. Okay, my checks and balances for my company is going to be I need an extract of your driving a driver's license every 6 months. Because here's the thing, if you're a commercial driver and you get ticketed, your employer isn't necessarily going to find out whether or not you've gotten a ticket.
2: Yeah, we got a follow-up text there.
1: This person says, as a longtime driver, the quality of drivers coming into the industry these days is terrifying. Look, I can't even drive a regular car well, so I won't ever be a truck driver. I don't trust myself behind the wheel of a car.
2: You don't?
1: I know I don't. I think I'm a terrible driver. And, you know, my dad told me so for many years. It's just the way it goes. Can I talk about a couple of other fakers? People that have faked jobs. You may remember the family doctor in Ontario. This guy faked being an Ontario physician for 15 years.
2: That's solid.
1: Had a fake medical degree and everything. How about this? And I was living in BC when this happened. There was not one but two different guys in British Columbia.
2: But by the way, that doctor in Ontario, though, never received a single patient complaint.
1: No, never never received a patient complaint. Now, the two guys in West Coast,
2: yeah,
1: they were both illegal, unlicensed dentists. Huh? Like, how do you get away for that?
2: Are they drilling in people's teeth?
1: Oh, couldn't imagine. And they were doing this in the basement of their houses. Like, I'm sorry, if you're showing up to a residential address and you're going into the basement for a dental procedure, I'd be checking some credentials.
2: You know what that reminds me of? The Seinfeld episode where Bryan Cranston is playing the dentist and Jerry's in the chair. And he goes, and he's saying, all right, let's give him the gas. And then he takes a hit on the gas himself. He goes, good stuff.
1: It is good stuff. Have you ever had the gas? I have to get knocked out when I get dentist things done.
2: Well, I had my wisdom teeth out. And they gave me the gas, and it wasn't knocking me out. They had to turn it up. They told me later they gave me more of the knockout drugs than all of their other patients that day combined.
1: Look, if I could find a fake dentist, I'd likely go there because they'd likely give more of the knockout drugs, which is what I need.
2: I woke up twice during the procedure.
1: Okay, you need to find yourself a fake dentist.
2: Yeah, I woke up twice. It was like when the guy's knee is on your chest, and he's pulling. And he's digging in your teeth, and he's digging in, and you're like, oh, my, what is going on?
1: That's terrifying.
2: Or when he's pulling this stitch out, and you open your eyes, and the guy goes, whoa!
1: Okay, that's too much information. Are you okay now, or are you still dealing with trauma from that?
2: I'm obviously still dealing with trauma. And then you have to go to the X-ray machine, which is this thing that zooms around your head.
1: Yeah.
2: And my head barely fits in the damn thing, but I was too tall for it. Because you have to stand.
1: So you had to kneel while you were somewhat groggy?
2: I had to squat. You couldn't.
1: Yeah.
2: I couldn't kneel, but then I couldn't stand. So
1: that's what happens when you're 6 foot five. See, I'm 5'6", so I can step into those face X-ray machines perfectly.
2: Oh, they just carry you around.
1: Oh, my God. All right, so we're going to take a break here. When we come back, we're going to chat to Kami Levy. He's a tech journalist. You know all about Kami. There's a couple of different things we're going to dive in on with him today. We're expecting tomorrow a bit of an announcement about the AI strategy. What's the AI strategy going to be? We're going to find out what that is. Plus, is Apple coming out with a flip phone? I think they are, and I have some theories as to why. Stick around.

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0: when I was growing up and I was watching the Montreal Expos, I always, as a kid, I had a natural affinity for the mascot, Yuppie, and loved Yuppie. And once you, if you love something as a kid, you're always going to love it. And then when the Expos moved to Washington and became the Nationals, a PR masterstroke occurred when a quote-unquote trade occurred between the Washington Nationals and the Montreal Canadiens to obtain Yuppie. And Yuppie is now the mascot for the Montreal Canadiens. It's lovely and wonderful, and it checked so many boxes for so many people. The point is, mascots mean something to a lot of people, but it feels like designing one of these things for an event like the World Cup, it's sort of like hosting the Oscars. It's high visibility, but more often than not, you're going to disappoint a lot of people. And so we thought we wanted to do a deep dive into the history of the World Cup mascots and which ones worked, which ones didn't. And to do that, we are joined by the mascot guru himself, Jeremy Bartlett. Jeremy, welcome to the Ben Mulrooney Show.
1: Thank you so much for having me. Happy to be here.
0: Okay, so tell the listeners of the show your background. Why are you the mascot guru?
1: Ooh, where to begin? Well, I've been doing mascotting for 20 plus years. I started in high school. Well, before that, my first job, I worked at a chicken restaurant, Chick-fil-A, and I was the Chick-fil-A cow. And then high school, I was a unicorn, went to college, became a bobcat, won a national championship as the mascot for my university. And then right after that, I joined the San Antonio Spurs organization, Spurs Sports Entertainment, and became their mascot. And then shortly after that, I started my own company, High Impact Entertainment, where I train mascots how to do what we do, because there's not really an on-ramp of mascotting. It's, you're just given a costume and say, be silly, have fun, like, don't get a suit kind of thing. So we do a lot of like performer safety, how to interact and engage the crowd, because the home field advantage is huge. When it comes to sports,
0: and there is, I mean, like I said, you can be the catalyst if done right. It can be the catalyst to changing the outcome of a game. Sometimes, I mean, if you get the crowd involved, and sometimes it takes some good mascotting. A couple of questions that have always been on my mind, and I always said if I met a mascot or a mascotter, I would ask this question: what does it smell like inside a suit after a long day?
1: Oh, it stinks. Like, there's no getting around it. It doesn't matter if you just washed it that day.
0: Yeah.
1: At the end of the game, you're sweating 8 to 10 pounds of water.
0: Yeah.
1: And so it's disgusting. Plus all the other sweaty people you're hugging and high-fiving in the stadium, to where like you're just covered in nachos and sweat and other people's sweat, as well as all the other drinks that get spilled on you throughout the game.
0: Yeah. And I guess what you're saying is never let somebody else wear your mascot costume.
1: Absolutely not. Yeah. Like it's one of those dirty jobs that you don't really realize how dirty it is. I know of colleges as well as my college, we shared a costume and it was disgusting.
0: Yeah. Well, I want to go through some of the mascots in years past, in FIFA World Cups past, because some of them are, the stories of some of them are absolutely crazy. And I don't know much about the World Cup. Do the mascots of the World Cup play the same role as they do for a professional sports team in North America? I can't imagine they do, because it's one mascot, but you got matches all over the country, and in this case, three countries.
1: Yes and no. It just kind of depends on the environment that they're being put in, to where they're like, hey, just be like a mannequin and stand there and wave, take pictures. When I did the mascot for the Cricket World Cup, it was basically, hey, just make us look good. And so we actually created an environment that was really engaging for the fans, to where they were cheering. We were cheering for both teams, because we represented the whole World Cup.
0: Well, exactly.
1: Not just one team.
0: What was your mascot for the Cricket World Cup?
1: It was some blue, it was a blue batter that I don't even think anybody knew what the name was. I never got the name of what the character was. It was a bowler and a batter. to where there was just, you know, two genders, to where they're trying to be equal for everyone. They're like, hey, we got a girl and a guy.
0: So you didn't exactly know what it was, but what was your ethos? What was your character backstory? What was your motivation?
1: Well, it looked like a superhero. And so, because it was like futuristic and almost like alien-like, as well as it had a, like, for me, it fit, it gave me like an extra kind of like, an extra bigger chest. And so like I feel like I had a lot of power. Plus I'm interacting with a lot of internationals that travel here from out of the country just to watch this game. And so like the energy was on a whole other level to where they were like, I don't know who you are, but you're somebody and I need to take your photo right now because I traveled all this way and I have to have this photo or it didn't happen. So it was more of just like that celebrity of you represent this brand.
0: So I'm going through the history of some of these mascots, and the fan reaction can be lethal, right? There's in Spain in 1982, they unveiled Naranjito, an animated orange, and apparently media backlash was extreme. Citizens launched protest campaigns holding banners reading, "We are not oranges." So that was a dud. And then you had the pantless lion scandal in Germany in 2006. The people were so upset with this that the toy company that licensed the memorabilia had to file for bankruptcy. What do you think, with steeped in the knowledge that you have, what makes a good FIFA World Cup mascot?
1: It really is the performer inside that can make a good mascot, to where it could be a trash bag. If you look at, you know, we're talking professional sports, gritty for like the NHL, that's an ugly looking suit, but they had a great performer and the backing and support of an organization saying, hey, he's ugly, but he's our ugly. So having a good performer in the suit could really change a lot of people's minds. Because at the end of the day, the mascot was made for the kids and, you know, the toys. And so having someone that is good that could also, you know, win over the adults is really the main thing.
0: So what do you make of the trio of mascots for this 2026 World Cup? You got Maple the Moose for Canada. You got Zayu the Jaguar for Mexico. And Clutch the Bald Eagle for the USA.
1: I get it. Like, aesthetically, it looks good. Looking at the costume, performer-friendly-wise, for a performer, it is terrible.
0: Tell me what you mean.
1: How big those feet are?
0: All right.
1: They can't walk. They can't run. They can't go up steps.
0: So this is really for just posing for pictures.
1: Yeah, they're just standing there. You could probably put them on a dolly and just roll them out in front of the arena because they're not going to be able to walk as well as it's going to tear very easily. It's not your typical fur fabric, and so it's just a very different type of fabric that's going to rip easily. It's going to sweat through pretty easily, so there's going to be a lot of sweaty fans sharing the bodily fluids with the mascot, as well as what I know about the way they're staffing these. They're not having just one person wear the costume, and so I hope they have someone to clean it.
0: Listen.
1: But from my experience, most organizations like this, they're not even thinking about cleaning the costume.
0: FIFA's a top shelf organization. I mean, they can afford multiple costumes for multiple mascot performers. And if they don't, someone's got to start a union. Jeremy Bartlett, thank you very much for joining. Oh, we got another show. Fantastic. My bad. Fantastic. We got more to talk about, Jeremy. We're going to take a break. I'm so glad because I was like, I don't want to run out of things. I had so much more to talk about. So don't go anywhere. We got more to come on Mascots of FIFA when we come back on the Ben Mulroney Show.

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16: Good morning, it's 6 o'clock. I'm Scott Monick. Mostly cloudy skies and 10 degrees in London.
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16: Breaking news, a diplomatic breakthrough as the U.S. and Iran have reached a tentative deal to end the war and reopen the Strait of Hormuz. It could allow desperately needed oil and gas to reach the global market. ABC's Karen Hua reports from Washington with the latest.
17: The fate of Iran's nuclear program, a major red line for both parties, appears to still be unresolved. Officials say the deal would include a 60-day ceasefire during which there would be further nuclear negotiations. But the president telling the New York Times that should those talks fail, he would restart strikes on Iran or make the U.S., quote, the guardian of the Middle East in return for 20% of the region's revenues.
16: However, this morning, Israel's defense minister said Israel won't withdraw from land seized in Lebanon, putting the deal in question. Prime Minister Mark Carney heads to eastern France today for the start of the G7 summit. Before leaving Ireland yesterday, Carney said he expects geopolitics and the American-Israeli war in Iran to loom large over the week's discussions. He also said the United States will remain important in a new world order, but he added no single country or institution can provide all the answers. 980 CFPL News Time is 6:02. Six people remained in hospital yesterday following a rural crash in Waterloo region that killed five children. Investigators say an infant, the children's parents, and two older adults believed to be the children's grandparents were among those hurt after a van carrying 10 people and an SUV collided Friday night. OPP Chief Superintendent Dwight Thibb says the four girls and one boy who were killed were members of a family from the community of Elmira.
18: Tragically, five children lost their lives. I can confirm that the victims are all related. Four girls and one boy, ranging in age from 4 to 12 years old. This is an unimaginable loss.
16: The driver of the SUV, who was the sole occupant, was critically injured. The investigation continues. The funeral for an OPP officer who was killed on the job last Tuesday has been scheduled for later this week, Aaron Sousa reports.
19: Constable Tyrone Bali was struck by a vehicle in the northern town of Hearst, about 520 kilometers east of Thunder Bay, as officers carried out an investigation. Police say a service for the 29-year-old will take place Thursday at Mississauga's Sports and Entertainment Center. They say it won't be open to the public. Bali's family, other police officers, military members, and other dignitaries are expected to attend. The OPP says there will be a designated location for the public to watch the procession and the funeral service via live stream. An 18-year-old man has been charged in Bali's death. Aaron Sousa, The Canadian Press.
16: Under gray, rainy skies, a police motorcade brought the body of Toronto Constable Mark Pinizzotto, who was shot dead in the line of duty last week, to a funeral home in Thornhill on Sunday. An 18-year member of the Toronto Police Service, Pinizzotto was a married father of two. Anyone wishing to leave a message for Pinizzotto's family can sign an online book of condolence. Police say 19-year-old Nicholas Bennett, who was shot multiple times in the exchange of gunfire last Thursday with police, is charged with first-degree murder. And finally, rent prices in London continue to tumble, according to the latest figure. Stats Canada says prices dropped by more than 4% year over year in the first quarter of 2026. Through March, the asking price for a one-bedroom unit entering the market was just under $1,600 per month, while two-bedroom apartments averaged just over $1,900 a month. Stats Canada says rent prices in London haven't been this low since the summer of 2023. Turning to sports, the Carolina Hurricanes have won their first Stanley Cup championship in 20 years, beating the Vegas Golden Knights 3-0 in Game 6. Hurricanes 37-year-old captain Jordan Staal also won the Conn Smythe Trophy for playoff MVP. He says he's always believed in what the team was working towards. An MVP is a great topper.
20: An amazing feeling to be able to build something like that and then top it all off with this is, it's an absolute dream come true.
16: The Hurricanes won three games in a row to take the best of seven series, 4-2. It's a couple of days until the next World Cup match in Toronto, but there's excitement in store for fans today. Spain will face off with Cabo Verde in Atlanta, and Belgium goes head-to-head with Egypt in Seattle. Iran takes on New Zealand in Los Angeles, and Saudi Arabia is going up against Uruguay in Miami. There are 10 MLB games scheduled for tonight, including one in Los Angeles between the NL West leading Dodgers and Tampa Bay, who are second in the AL East, one game back of the New York Yankees. The Blue Jays, who lost 2-3 to the Yankees over the weekend, have today off. The Jays fell 8-3 on Sunday at Rogers Center. They'll open a three-game series tomorrow against the Boston Red Sox at Fenway Park. And there are three games in the WNBA tonight, including one in Dallas, where the Wings host the Western Conference leading Las Vegas Aces, who have reeled off six wins in a row. The 7-7 Toronto Tempo, who lost 102-77 to the visiting Atlanta Dream yesterday, visit the Indiana Fever tomorrow. Up next, it's the morning show with Devin Peacock. 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
23: Mostly sunny, cooler, and the humidity is gone, so we're back into more spring-like conditions here. Sunny to partly sunny, 21 degrees today with low humidity, and is gone, so we're back into more spring-like conditions here. Sunny to partly sunny, 21 degrees today with low humidity, and 11 degrees tonight.

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Happy Monday to you all. Hope your early morning is going well. Today is Monday, June the 15th. It is the 166th day of 2026. There are 199 days left in the year, and we have a lot to talk about today. It's been a busy couple of days. Friday was certainly a busy day as we were signing off. We were getting the breaking news of the crash that had happened at Sherwood Forest Mall. We'll give you the latest on where that stands this morning. I went actually to the scene on Friday morning and was talking to police, talked to some eyewitnesses. So we'll get into that. We'll get into, even though this is not, I believe anyway, the same as, some other incidents where a vehicle has collided with a building. We'll get into that aspect of it all. We did have a car hit a hydro pole over the weekend. Slightly different situation, but it has been a very traumatic couple of days on the roads, inside and outside the city. There's the horrific story in the Kitchener-Waterloo area where 5 children were killed in a crash, 6 people still in hospital this morning, including an infant. Just breaks your heart hearing some of these stories. So we'll give you the latest on all of that. There was, of course, the World Cup also on Friday, so we'll let that continue through the weekend. We'll touch upon that this morning. There's a bit of controversy around Justin Trudeau this morning. That's not my words. I think it's, I'm mentioning this, Justin Trudeau's the former prime minister. Can we just let it go? Can we just move on beyond this? But we'll talk about that, but also get into the NHL and the NBA. We had both the Stanley Cup and the NBA Finals wrap up over the weekend, so the sports options dwindled pretty quickly over the weekend, although there's still lots to get into. Today, we'll be talking about the national food strategy that was announced last week. We'll be talking to the mayor. We'll have some really good news with an interview with a 15-year-old Londoner.

0: Turner, who is giving back, doing something to help kids who are in hospital with illness. It's a wonderful story you will not want to miss. We've got trivia just after 8 o'clock. And last but definitely not least, today is day 11 of the 980 CFPL Bicentennial Battle. The second round continues. And we had what I think I consider to be a bit of an upset on Friday. Loud Luxury outvoting Damian Warner and moving on to the third round. So Victor Garber won the matchup against Jenny Jones, and Loud Luxury won the matchup against Damian Warner. It was relatively close, wasn't incredibly close, but Loud Luxury moving on to the next round, which surprised me a little bit. On the voting for today, let me see, I've got it right here. Let me see where you can who you can vote for. For the voting for today, it is John Labatt. Let me just, rather than guess, I had it a moment ago. Where did it? Oh, here we go. We have John Labatt versus Jane Bigelow and Guy Lombardo and Charlie Fox. So another really interesting day of voting. You can go to our website, 980cfpl.ca. You can look for the rotator on the main page, look for the logo and click on that. That'll take you to the page to vote. 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We are about halfway through this. It's going to be going quickly. We'll be announcing the winner on June the 26th, so not too far from now. This is going by very quickly. We'll take a break. On the other side, we'll look at the morning spotlight. This is The Morning Show with Devin Peacock on 980 CFPL.
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0: A mix of sun and cloud, high of 21 today, partly cloudy tonight, low of 11. Let's see what's in the spotlight today. This is where we take a longer look at the stories making headlines today. We have three stories in the spotlight. We start with the news the United States and Iran have reached an initial agreement to end the war and reopen the Strait of Hormuz. It could allow desperately needed oil and gas to reach the global market, giving relief to the global economy more than 3 months since fighting began. U.S. President Donald Trump confirms it is a great deal. Says he has authorized an end to the U.S. naval blockade of Iranian ports. Now, Iran's deputy foreign minister has also confirmed the agreement on state television, but said Iran would not start implementing it until the deal was signed on Friday in Switzerland. However, this morning, Israel's defense minister said Israel will not withdraw from land seized in Lebanon. That has put the deal in question. Israel's continued hostilities with Iranian-backed militia Hezbollah in Lebanon, where Israel bombed Beirut's southern suburbs on Sunday, nearly derailed the negotiations. Israel's support of the deal is a major question this morning. Israeli Prime Minister Benjamin Netanyahu has not publicly commented on the agreement, but reactions from pro-government commentators reveal mounting frustration and disappointment within Washington and the Trump with Washington and the Trump administration. Yanan Magal, who is a pro-Netanyahu media member, wrote on X that U.S. President Donald Trump came out a loser and called Vice President J.D. Vance a scumbag. He has described himself as a pipeline for Netanyahu's messaging in the past, so that is an important wrinkle with all of this. Details of the deal have not been released, and it should be noted this is not a long-term nuclear deal. This is an agreement to halt the war. The deal gives 60 days to resolve what to do about Iran's stockpile of highly enriched uranium and its atomic program. The markets have responded positively to the news. Shares are up and oil prices are down. However, analysts warn it will take months for gas prices to return to levels they were at before the war due to record low oil reserves. Now, closer to home, six people remain in hospital this morning following a crash that killed five children near Kitchener on Friday. Investigators say an infant, the children's parents, and two older adults believed to be their grandparents were among those hurt after a van carrying 10 people and an SUV collided. Ontario Provincial Police say four girls and one boy were killed. They were aged 4, 6, 8, 10, and 12. The driver of the SUV, who was the sole occupant, was critically injured. As the community deals with the grief of the deadly crash, the province's police force is preparing a new safety blitz. The OPP's Stop, Look, and Live awareness and enforcement campaign will start today, highlighting the dangers present at intersections. The initiative was planned in advance of the deadly Mapleton Township crash. According to the OPP, from 2021 to 2025, almost 5,000 motor vehicle collisions were recorded, and about a quarter of those collisions were intersection-related. Police said they could not comment on specifics of this collision, including whether seat belts were properly used, and it could be days or weeks before more details are made public. Now, here in London, the investigation continues following the incident on Friday that saw a vehicle crash into a brick wall. Seven people, including the driver of the vehicle, all of whom were women, were sent to hospital after life-saving measures were performed at the scene. London Police Chief Tai Truong said on Friday the driver of the vehicle had been arrested and criminal charges were expected, but none have been laid as of this morning, at least not none of them that have been made public. The incident happened at the back of a Good Life fitness facility. That facility remains closed this morning. And speaking of closures, the closure of London's supervised consumption site is prompting closures from healthcare providers, community agencies, and people who relied on the service. CarePoint, located on York Street, officially stopped offering supervised consumption services on Saturday after the province ended funding for the program. The decision is part of a wider provincial move affecting several supervised consumption sites across Ontario. Now, the facility, operated by the Regional HIV-AIDS Connection, played a significant role in the city's harm reduction network. According to officials, the site recorded more than 15,000 visits last year, and staff responded to 218 overdoses. While the supervised consumption site, supervised consumption area has closed, the building itself is still open. That's through the CarePoint program. Clients can still access harm reduction supplies, HIV testing, referrals to treatment programs, and connections to a wide range of health and social services. Staff have spent months working with clients to prepare for the transition and to identify alternative supports where possible. Still, many people who use the service regularly say they are worried about what comes next. Some fear more people will be forced to use drugs alone or in public spaces where overdoses may not be detected in time. The closure has also raised concern amongst those who work in the harm reduction space. They argue the site provided important health care benefits while reducing demands on hospitals, paramedics, and police. The closure comes at a time that other community supports, including the House of Hope Project, are facing uncertainty at the same time. Public health officials say agencies across London have been coordinating their response and working to ensure clients are aware of available services. However, they do acknowledge the true impact of the closure may not be known for some time as the city adjusts to the loss of these supervised consumption services. Checking out the price of gas, most stations in the city are charging $1.65.9 for a liter of regular this morning. Today's prices are expected to hold for tomorrow as well. The average price of gas is sitting at $1.63.7 this morning. That's down slightly from yesterday. It's also down 4.5 cents from last week. Diesel is selling for $1.83.9 this morning. Now, oil prices fell more than $4 a barrel after U.S. President Donald Trump authorized an end to the U.S. naval blockade of Iranian ports as part of that initial peace deal with Iran that's to be signed on Friday. However, it could still take months for oil prices to stabilize after the disruptions from the 15-week war caused them to surge, pushing up costs for gasoline and many other products. At last check, the Costco's were sitting at $1.54.9 for regular. Checking out what happened on this day in history. In the year 1215, King John signed the Magna Carta, granting his barons more liberty and marking the birth of responsible government in England. In 1649, Margaret Jones of Charlestown became the first person to be tried and executed for witchcraft in colonial Massachusetts. In 1844, American Charles Goodyear applied for a patent for vulcanized rubber. In 1846, the United States and Britain signed the Oregon Boundary Treaty, declaring the 49th parallel to be the Canada-U.S. boundary from the crest of the Rockies to the middle of the channel between Vancouver Island and the mainland. The Americans had decided their manifest destiny demanded that the 49th parallel be the border. In 1904, more than 1,000 people died when fire broke out aboard the steamboat General Slocum in New York's East River. In 1938, Cincinnati's Johnny Vandermeer became the only major league pitcher to throw consecutive no-hitters. His 6-0 victory over the Brooklyn Dodgers came 4 days after his 3-0 win over the Boston Bees. In 1985, Prime Minister Brian Mulroney announced the Canadian Embassy in Beirut was being closed temporarily. It reopened 10 years later in January of 95. In 1987, North America's first pay equity legislation was passed by the Ontario government. 1992, the House of Commons approved sexual assault legislation that became known as the No Means No rape law. In 2000, the Supreme Court of Canada unanimously upheld the 1995 federal gun control law, rejecting a challenge by the Alberta government. In 2003, Hume Cronyn, the London-born actor who rose to become a legend of stage and screen for more than 60 years, died at his home in Connecticut at the age of 91. In 2006, the Ontario Provincial Police Force admitted to mistakes and apologized to the brother of Dudley George, the Aboriginal protester who was killed by police when Ipperwash Provincial Park was occupied 11 years previous. In 2012, Nick Walenda battled brisk winds and thick mist to make history, becoming the first person to walk across the brink of Niagara Falls on a tightrope, albeit with a TV network-mandated safety tether. Also in 2012, Prime Minister Stephen Harper announced the construction of the new $1 billion bridge between Windsor and Detroit. It was later announced that we named the Gordie Howe International Bridge after the hockey legend. It was expected to be operational in 2024, but we all know that's not the case. And on this day in 2025, Canadian fighter jets were deployed to intercept a private civilian plane that violated restricted airspace above Alberta, where G7 leaders were gathering for meetings. A spokesperson said the jet fired warning flares before the plane was met on the ground by police. Happy birthday to Paul Woodson, who turns 68 today. Hope it's a good day for you. You share a birthday with Jim Belushi, who turned 72. Baseball Hall of Famer Wade Boggs is also 68 today. Helen Hunt is 63. Courtney Cox is 62. Ice Cube is 57. Neil Patrick Harris turns 53. And Denzel Whitaker is 36. If you'd like to celebrate a birthday, anniversary, or a milestone, send me an email at devin@980cfpl.ca. That's the morning spotlight. We need to pause. When we return, we'll have more of The Morning Show with Devin Peacock on 980 CFPL.
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0: Mix of sun and cloud, high of 21 today, partly cloudy tonight, low of 11. The temperatures this week are going to be a little bit below normal, looks like. We should be about 2-3 degrees warmer than where we are right now. And as we speak at the moment, it's 10 degrees, feels like 7. It was quite the day on Friday, both inside the city and outside. The day started with this unbelievable incident at Sherwood Forest Mall. But then we also had this deadly crash in the Kitchener-Waterloo area where 5 children were killed. And then another 6 people are still in hospital and still injured. But the 4 girls, 1 boy were killed, aged 4, 6, 8, 10, and 12. Just breaks your heart. And then you have that come hours after this incident at Sherwood Forest Mall, where still there's more to come out on this, including charges. London police said on Friday that the driver of the vehicle had been arrested. Charges were expected, but none have been laid as of this moment. There were 2 patients in critical condition as of Friday. We're also waiting for an update on the condition of all patients. One of the people taken to hospital was the driver of the vehicle. When something like this happens, people look for a motive. I went to the scene on Friday just because we didn't know what had happened. And so I think people have seen the pictures by now at this point of the hole in the side of the wall of the vehicle that drove through it. But from talking to, there's a lot of stores around there. So just in case there's anyone who might still be unfamiliar, this is Sherwood Forest Mall, but the back of it, not the front, the back, where it's close to where you could drop off donations for Goodwill. If you're just trying to picture it in your mind, there's parking behind Sherwood Forest Mall as well. And there's a mall entrance. There's a kid's little gym a little bit down the way. It was not impacted by this at all. But when I got there, I was talking to police about what had happened, what they could say, and it wasn't much. The vehicle was still inside the building. It was so deep inside, you could not see it from our vantage point. And I got as close as you possibly could. I was talking to someone who worked in a convenience store. He described it as though it felt like an earthquake had gone off, and the kind of a bang that might happen with an earthquake, and just kind of a rumbling. I was talking to another manager. There's like a Bacardi vacuum right nearby. I was talking to the manager who worked there. He wasn't there when it happened, but he arrived a moment later and just described how it was a bit of chaos in the immediate aftermath after this happened. I did talk to an eyewitness who worked at this nail shop inside the mall, and she had been unloading her vehicle to bring items inside. She was still pretty shook up when I was talking to her, and mentioned that she saw this vehicle. It was described as a blue Jeep, and the person who was driving it seemed to be a younger person in their 30s. Details about the driver have not been released by police. But a younger person in their 30s, and then all of a sudden they turned to... she looked away, and then a moment later, the vehicle was driving at a high rate of speed and crashed right into the wall. And it was just talking to people who were at Sherwood Forest Ball. People seemed to be in shock, did not know what to make of the situation. And we have had incidents of varying kinds in the past that have been tragic. I think people remember the Costco incident from a couple of years ago. There was the story that still breaks your heart about the Girl Guide. One girl was killed. That was over on Wonderland and Riverside. Of course, and these are all slightly different situations. Of course, we just had the anniversary of the Afzal family. There have been different versions of this, and I don't want to, I mention them all just because they are incidents involving vehicles, because the details are all different in all of them beyond that. But when you hear a story like this, you think about those previous stories. Now, since Friday morning, there has been video that has been circulating on social media, which we're not going to report on directly. But there have been some videos from inside that shows the aftermath of what happened when the vehicle crashed through, which looks like something out of a movie scene, truly. And then there is another video circulating on social media that you may have seen, that the mall officials commented to the London Free Press about, saying they are aware of this video and didn't directly say that it's accurate, but it does seem to be security footage from outside the mall, which could help indicate what happened to allow this to occur. And to me, and you don't want to get into speculation, it does not seem as though it's some sort of, I shouldn't even, hate-motivated incident. Is that maybe the best way to put it, but we don't know. And we'll wait for the police to do their investigation. Police are going to take the time they need to talk to whoever they need to. But when you look at this, this whole incident is just so tragic. Happened at 7:39 in the morning on a Friday. And the good news is no one was killed, but people were significantly injured. And even when people aren't killed, there's still lingering effects that linger for quite a ways after this. Then you have this story out of Kitchener where we don't know what happened, but there is the unusual circumstance where the OPP are about to start a safety blitz, which starts today, actually. It's the OPP's Stop, Look, and Live Awareness and Enforcement Campaign. which is highlighting the dangers present at intersections. Now, OPP have not commented on the specifics of this collision, including whether or not seatbelts were properly used. But certainly intersection safety is always important. And when you have six people still in hospital, five children killed, it just breaks your heart. Our thoughts go out to people in Mapleton Township. Elmira, there are some people from Elmira that have been impacted by this. But we're still looking for more information on what happened there. Now, last week in London, we had a pickup truck crash into a home in the south end of the city. That was the result of a two-vehicle crash, and the force of that crash sent the pickup truck into a home. Then on Saturday, we had a car crash into a hydro pole on Warncliffe Road South. The damage to the damage to the vehicle was significant. It was believed at the time that the driver had a medical emergency. They veered onto the sidewalk and struck a pole, but that has not been confirmed. We've talked in the past about how often, on average, we see buildings hit by vehicles. We'll wait for the details on what happened on Friday, but I would not, even though it would be a vehicle that went into a building, that might be a different sort of a story. We can't say for certain. But it's just been a very difficult couple of days on the roads, and it's a good reminder to always be wearing your seatbelt. Not casting judgment or blame on anything, but just to control what you can and wear your seatbelt. Be as careful as you can at all times, because you never know what's going to happen. And we'll keep you updated on what's going to happen next on the latest, certainly out of that Sherwood Forest Mall crash story. Charges are expected, haven't been laid yet. But we will we'll keep you updated. When we hear, you'll hear. And it was a difficult day, and hopefully the people who were around to witness it are able to talk to someone about it, because some of what happened there is difficult to process and can sting with you for a long time, and so you need to think about your mental health for that, for sure. We'll take a break. When we return, more of The Morning Show with Devin Peacock on 980 CFPL.
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23: Oh, the heat's gone, the humidity's gone, and we're back to just about where we should be for this time in June, maybe a degree or two low on the average. It's 21 today. The average high should be about 23 or 24. And sunny to partly sunny with low humidity. Pretty nice, all told. 11 degrees tonight, then partly sunny tomorrow. There is a risk of an afternoon shower or even a thunderstorm to the west of us, but that's late tomorrow, so we'll see how that goes. 23 the high. I think it'll be pretty good, but Wednesday carries a pretty good chance of showers, and Thursday a very good chance, highs of 24 and 22. Today's high, 21.
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24: A beloved 75-year-old man washing up, getting ready for bed, is brutally beaten and killed. 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I'm Global News crime reporter Nancy Hickst. 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
0: Congratulations to the New York Knicks, who came from behind on Saturday night against the San Antonio Spurs to win Game 5 and the NBA Finals. There were so many fans, Knicks fans in San Antonio, it almost sounded like a home game when they won.
26: 5 seconds remaining. Fox to Wemby. Wemby tries a three, puts it up, off the mark. Ananobi the rebound. It's over! It's over! Knicks fans, this is not a dream. Your long, long wait has ended. Go ahead and cry. After 53 years, the Knicks are finally NBA champions once again.
0: So again, like, that was a game in San Antonio, won by New York. It sounded like it was at MSG. So the last time the New York Knicks won the NBA championship, it was May the 10th of 1973. This is what the number one song was at the time.

0: Tie a Yellow Ribbon by Tony Orlando and Dawn was number one for 4 weeks in a row. It was the number one song of the year back in 1973.
1: I wasn't even born.
0: Congratulations to the New York Knicks. I never cheer for New York, and I didn't cheer for the Knicks in this case. However, as a long-suffering Leafs fan, I do appreciate when other long-suffering fans finally get to celebrate, and they celebrated. So there's a lot of Knicks fans who I'm sure are, you know, flying high this morning. However, there's also some Knicks fans who went a little bit too far on Saturday. They rioted. They started destroying the city. Fans flooded the streets. And there were a lot of cool moments that I saw with some of the social media videos with people just singing together and just celebrating. And it was wonderful. It was fantastic. But fires were also set. Vehicles were destroyed, including 5 school buses that were hired to transport World Cup fans from MetLife Stadium, which, by the way, getting from New Jersey to New York for people who are trying to do that is an absolute ripoff. There's 2 ways to do it. You can take the Port Authority, the buses, which they jacked up the prices to $100 per person, or you can take Uber, which is the money flows up and down. It's just the prices are way high, so it's almost impossible. And then it's even harder when you got Knicks fans lighting these school buses on fire. 10 police officers were injured. Over 60 people were arrested. A teenager was shot. And there were 4 slashings or stabbings.
1: That's the thing about, like, any celebration. People get overhyped. And we know New York, it's well known for dead madness sometimes, but it's like, man, come on, it's too much.
0: Too much. Way too much. Now, that was Saturday night. Sunday night, we had the Carolina Hurricanes shut out the Vegas Golden Knights 3-0. The third goal was an empty netter. Raleigh, North Carolina, did not destroy itself after the Carolina Hurricanes won, so that's good for them. And, Carolina, not a traditional hockey market, but they did themselves well. I mean, the fans were great. There were a lot of fans in Vegas. And the Carolina Hurricanes truly were the best team in the NHL this year. They went 16-3 in the playoffs. Since 1980, only one team has had fewer losses in the playoffs, and that was the 1988 Edmonton Oilers. So the Carolina Hurricanes absolutely deserve it. And Rod Brind'Amour now joins a very select group of people who have won a Stanley Cup as a player and a coach with the same team. He joins Toe Blake, Hap Day, and Cooney Weiland as the only people to do it. Toe Blake did it back in 1968. He's the last person to have done it. Hap Day and Cooney Weiland were in the 40s doing it. So a very cool moment for Rod Brind'Amour, and congratulations to the Carolina Hurricanes. And one last note on the World Cup. Canada, of course, I watched the Canada game on Friday. They were good to see them salvage a tie, especially since Qatar and Switzerland tied the next day after that. So the group is wide open if Canada can win a game here, and we'll see what happens. But there was some controversy on Friday, and I'm using the stories I'm reading words. I would not call this a controversy myself, of Justin Trudeau, who is in Los Angeles. And so the controversy is he watched the Americans play as opposed to the Canadians play, because both played on Friday. He was in Los Angeles because Katy Perry, who he is dating, was involved in the pregame ceremonies. And so people are upset that he was watching the Americans and not the Canadians. which, let me ask, for everyone who's upset, if they show Justin Trudeau at the game on Friday afternoon, would you have been upset? I think people would have been upset. Anything he does, people, I'm not even trying to defend him, but I would prefer Justin Trudeau not be at the game on Friday. Stephen Harper wasn't at the game on Friday. John Krejci wasn't. Like, we haven't all the other prime ministers at the game on Friday. Why do we need...
1: And the thing that you said, if he would have been at the game, oh, we got to draw because of him. Like, guys, let him go. I know you guys are pissed off of what he, like, according to a lot of people.
0: Yeah, yeah.
1: What he did or whatever he didn't do. Let it go. You know, like, there's so many other prime ministers. There's so many other people that have done a lot of things to Canada, and they're living their life. Like, he is living his life. If the person he's dating is there, then he's going to be with the person that you're dating. You're not going to, if you have a wife or a girlfriend or whatever, you're going to be with that person. It doesn't matter if he's not Canadian. Like, yeah. Just people, I feel like people are acting like they're teenagers, you know? Like, this is something you do when you're a teenager. Like, oh my God, I'm so mad because he was there. It's like, dude, how old are you, 5?
0: Yeah, it's just, it's silly. Like, I think if he had been at the game and they'd showed him, people would have been upset that he was taking attention away from the team.
1: You say everything's bad.
0: So... I do not consider this to be a controversy. Let's just put Justin Trudeau behind us and move on. So that's the reason why I'm mentioning this now, because otherwise I wouldn't mention it at all. But let's just be done with it. I don't care where Justin Trudeau watches his games. I just want to see Canada win a game, and their next chance to do that will be on Thursday. We'll take a break. When we return, more of The Morning Show with Devin Peacock on 980 CFPL.
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6: Good morning, it's 7:01. I'm Scott Monick. Mostly cloudy skies and 10 degrees in London.
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6: Prime Minister Mark Carney is heading to eastern France for the G7 Leaders Summit a day after U.S. President Donald Trump announced an agreement to end the conflict in Iran. Trump said he'd authorized an end to the U.S. blockade of Iranian ports, but later said the Strait of Hormuz would not open until Friday when the deal is signed. If that happens, it could allow desperately needed oil and gas to reach the global market, giving relief to the global economy more than 3 months since fighting began. However, this morning, Israel's defense minister said Israel will not withdraw from land seized in Lebanon, putting the deal in question. Meantime, while in Ireland over the weekend, Mark Carney told reporters the war in Iran would be topic number one at the G7. Asked yesterday in Ottawa about his expectations for the G7 summit, Conservative leader Pierre Poilievre delivered jabs at Carney.
7: If Mark Carney wants to diversify trade and get us out of the recession that he created, then he actually needs to do work here at home to remove the anti-development laws his party put in place and that remain on the books so that we can actually ship our goods overseas to Europe. He doesn't need to sign yet another meaningless memorandum that is unenforceable and entirely symbolic.
6: Upon his arrival at the summit today, Carney will meet with the presidents of both the European Council and the European Commission. Tragedy east of London over the weekend. Six people remain in hospital following a rural crash in Waterloo Region that killed five children. Investigators say an infant, the children's parents, and two older adults believed to be the children's grandparents are among those hurt after a van carrying 10 people and an SUV collided Friday night. OPP Chief Superintendent Dwight Thibb provided an update during a media conference and said, the four girls and one boy who were killed in the crash were members of a family from the community of Elmira.
8: Tragically, five children lost their lives. I can confirm that the victims are all related. Four girls and one boy, ranging in age from 4 to 12 years old. This is an unimaginable loss.
6: The driver of the SUV, who was the sole occupant, was critically injured. The investigation continues. The body of Toronto Police Constable Mark Pinizzotto arrived at a funeral home in Thornhill yesterday. The 43-year-old was killed last Thursday at a Toronto apartment building while working as part of a team investigating multiple shootings, including one at the U.S. consulate in March. Anyone wishing to leave a message of condolence for Pinizzotto's family can sign an online book of condolence. 19-year-old Nicholas Bennett, who was shot multiple times in the exchange of gunfire, is now charged with first-degree murder. Police say Zara Jabi, a 19-year-old suspect wanted in the consulate shooting, is still at large. The funeral for OPP Constable Tarun Bali, who was killed on the job last week in Northern Ontario, is planned for later this week near Toronto. The 29-year-old officer was struck by a vehicle last Tuesday in Hearst as officers searched for a man who had escaped from a hospital. An 18-year-old local man faces charges, including first-degree murder. Police say the private police funeral for Bali will take place Thursday morning at the Mississauga Sports and Entertainment Center. It is not open to the public, but Bali's family, as well as members, many other police officers, rather, military members and dignitaries are expected to attend. There will be a designated location for the public to view the procession and the funeral service via live stream. 980 CFPL News Time is 7:05. It is becoming less expensive to rent an apartment here in London, according to the latest data from Stats Canada. Through March of this year, the asking price for a one-bedroom unit entering the market was just under $1,600 per month, while two-bedroom apartments averaged just over $1,900 per month. Stats Canada says rent prices in London haven't been that low since the summer of 2023. That also represents a more than 4% drop in prices so far this year compared to 2025. Turning to sports, the Carolina Hurricanes won their first Stanley Cup title in two decades, beating the Vegas Golden Knights 3-0 last night. Carolina's Brandon Bussey made 22 saves for the shutout. Hurricanes head coach Rod Brindamore says he's proud of captain Jordan Staal for not only winning the cup, but also being named playoff MVP.
9: I'm proud that he was able to do that in front of the whole hockey world. And everyone got to see now what I've known forever, what kind of player he is, but a leader. You know, we're not hosting that without him. It's just not even close.
6: Brindamore also captained Carolina to its 2006 Stanley Cup title. Ben Rice hit a tie-breaking home run in the ninth inning. Jose Caballero added a three-run blast for good measure. And the visiting New York Yankees beat the Toronto Blue Jays 8-3 on Sunday for their sixth win in seven games. The Yankees took 2 of 3 from the Jays in that weekend set.
10: Toronto's David Schneider hit a solo home run in a losing effort. The Blue Jays have the day off today. They open a road series in Boston against the Red Sox tomorrow. An American, Bud Cauley, took the lead with a birdie chip on the 12th hole at TPC Toronto and won the RBC Canadian Open in rain and wind on Sunday for his first PGA Tour title. Back to the morning show with Devin Peacock. 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
4: Mostly sunny, cooler, and the humidity is gone, so we're back into more spring-like conditions here. Sunny to partly sunny, 21 degrees today with low humidity, and 11 degrees tonight, partly cloudy, so the heat's gone for a while. The week looks, cooler than normal by maybe a degree, that's all. Partly sunny with a chance of an afternoon shower tomorrow, but not very big, 23. 24 Wednesday with a decent chance of a couple of showers, and Thursday as well, 22. Today's high, 21.
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11: Mixed sun and cloud, high of 21 today, partly cloudy tonight, low of 11. It's going to be a bit of a cooler week this week than what we experienced last week. And that might be a bit of a theme for this summer. We shall see. Right now we're sitting at 10, feels like 7. We'll be in the low 20s all week long. We are into the second hour of the program. We are also looking to see who will move on in the Bicentennial Battle. The Bicentennial Battle is now into its third week. We are into the second round. And we had a bit of an upset, I think, on Friday. The duo from Loud Luxury defeated Damian Warner in their head-to-head matchup. So they will now move on. Victor Garber also won his matchup against Jenny Jones. So we will have on one side of the bracket here, Frederick Banting, Peter Fowler, Victor Garber, and Loud Luxury. We will determine the other side of the bracket right now, but that's part of our Elite Eight. Voting today will include John Labatt and Jane Bigelow in one matchup, and Guy Lombardo against Charlie Fox in another, which is going to be a really hard one. Charlie Fox, a great war hero, and Guy Lombardo is Guy Lombardo. Athletes have not fared well so far in the voting, be they Olympic athletes and certainly hockey players. But we'll see what the matchup between Victor Garber and Loud Luxury brings when we get around to that soon.

0: I've really been enjoying seeing the way the voting has gone and the different Londoners that we can highlight. This week, Mike and I will be doing some interviews, sharing some stories and telling some stories from London's history and London's past. So that'll be the part of the evolution of our whole bicentennial battle segment that we're doing on a daily basis here. We've also been sharing some Forest City facts as we've gone along. These Forest City facts have been courtesy of Museum London and the London and Middlesex Historical Society, Western University, and the City of London. The one I have for you today is a bit of a story. It's also a fact, but I guess more of a story. It was contributed by Amber Lloyd Langston, and it's the story of what led Lem Wong to London. So Wong's Cafe was a very popular eatery in London for many decades, but his path to London was not an easy one. He immigrated to Canada from China back in 1896, paid a head tax of $50, and like many other Chinese men at the time, he worked in laundries across the country, starting on the West Coast, but also including in London, because of a labor market that blocked better opportunities. Then in 1911, he paid another head tax of $500. So his wife and their five-year-old son, Victor, could join him. And then they opened the restaurant in 1914. The couple went on to have seven more children, and they were the first Chinese family in London. If you go to the Forest City Facts website, it includes a picture of the old Wong's Cafe plate. But our second round of voting includes some pretty big names. Frederick Banting, John Robarts, we've already done that. Charles Saunders, Peter Fowler, we've already done that. Victor Garber, Jenny Jones, Damian Warner, Loud Luxury, we just wrapped that up on Friday. So this week we'll be bringing you John Labatt and Jane Bigelow today. Guy Lombardo, Charlie Fox also today. Then still to come this week, Emma Donahue, David Suzuki, Dr. Earl Plunkett, and Tessa Virtue and Scott Moyer. To vote, you can go to our website, 980cfpl.ca. 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

0: The Liberal government has announced a national food strategy aimed at giving Canadians greater access to locally produced fruit, vegetables, and other fresh items at lower prices. The plan is intended to change the way food is bought, sold, transported, and distributed in the country to better support farmers, small independent players, and consumers. It includes $1 billion for infrastructure, including food terminals and hubs. This would help independent grocers compete with some of the larger retailers by making it easier for them to buy from farmers and food processors. Government promises initiatives to help small and medium-sized processors modernize and increase productivity so they can compete in the global marketplace while attracting investment from major manufacturers. The federal government has also earmarked $750 million for greenhouses and hydroponics to expand year-round Canadian production of fruits and vegetables, including in rural and northern communities. The government also plans to speed up approvals for seeds, feed, fertilizers, and veterinary products, and to reduce backlogs to slow down the system. Peggy O'Neill is an assistant professor at the Brescia School of Food and Nutritional Sciences and is the host of Food for the Future right here on 980 CFPL and joins us now. Peggy, appreciate the time today.
1: Good morning, Devin. Glad to be here.
0: So what did you make of this national food strategy that was unveiled by the federal government last week?
1: I was encouraged by it. I liked it better than some of the alternatives. We've been working with the Grocery Code of Conduct, which, of course, we're all hopeful for, but that runs on goodwill. And so we need to see a little bit more. There were, as you mentioned, some regulatory things happening. And there has been some advocacy for a public grocery store, meaning that government runs a grocery store. So rather than that, I like this, where it upholds the principles of democracy.
0: What was it that really kind of jumped out to you that you said, okay, I'm glad they're doing that?
1: You mentioned a lot of really good things, investments in greenhouses and more food terminals for more outlets for farmers and producers to sell to, more places for independent grocers to buy from. But two of the things that I particularly liked was one was the surveillance pricing. So what that is data is collected based on browser activity. And so prices are set based on the total maximum that it's deemed a region can pay, as opposed to this is what I paid for the food, this is a reasonable markup, here's what's fair to sell to the consumer. So they're going to be updating federal privacy legislation to interrupt those practices. And I think that's really good. Another thing is there's going to be more funding for the Competition Bureau, so they will prevent any anti-competitive practices. So, for example, in real estate, sometimes there's exclusive contracts, and that means only one person can sell in any one area, and that's problematic when there's no competition.
0: When you look at the greenhouses and the hydroponic side of things and that year-round Canadian production, I mean, that's we've seen a big push, you know, over the past year for people wanting to buy as local as possible. But sometimes it's just as much as people want to try, you can't always do that. Maybe this could improve that.
1: Yeah, I think so, too. And we're starting to see more and more vertical farms and greenhouses where we can have leafy greens, so lovely spinach in the middle of January, even when it's cold. We're southwestern Ontario, but even all the way up north, they're able to do that. We're starting to see strawberries for 3-4 seasons, so that definitely reduces the amount of food we need to import.
0: It is getting more expensive to, you know, put food on the table. And this, I think, is part of a response to that. But I think it also needs to be just a response in general to the way that everything's changing in terms of farming and how we look at our food and consider our food.
1: I think you're right. Consumers are going to see a slow response to prices in the grocery store, because when we're talking about building hubs and investing in greenhouses, those are capital investments and they take a little bit of time. Things like the surveillance pricing and the Competition Bureau will kick in right away. However, you're right, we do need to have more competition. I mean, for 300 years, economics has been running on choice in the market will keep quality high and cost low. So we need those costs to come down while maintaining quality. The other thing is increasing our processing capacity. So we have all kinds of food that we grow here, and there are some instances For example, tomatoes, where we have to, we ship it overseas and then it's packaged or canned and then we buy it back. So if we had more processing facilities or newer processing facilities, we would be able to keep the food in close to home and buy it here.
0: For this strategy to be successful, or any strategy really, is there anything you think we should be avoiding and maybe some pitfalls from the past that we don't want to repeat any mistakes or mistakes others have made?
1: I think you mentioned at the top of the show farmers, and I think it's really, really, really important always when we're looking at food security strategy to continue to support and help the Canadian farmers. There were a few things identified in the strategy. Farm succession, they're going to double the guaranteed loan limit through the Canadian Agricultural Loans Act. They're striking a task force for intergenerational farm transfers, and there's going to be a higher increase for capital gains exemption. So I think those are all good things for our aging farming population to really help the next generation thrive and be strong. But I think we need continued dialogue for farmers and advocacy there and really understanding what that way of life is for all of us.
0: This is obviously something you really understand and you know this is your bread and butter, but do we think about, you know, where our food comes from enough, really? We don't always, when we go to the grocery store, but we don't think beyond that, really.
1: I think things are starting to change there a little bit, Devin, but I would say as a whole, that's a fair statement. We really aren't thinking of where did this come from? What did it take to get here? So for example, I think apples, we all look forward to the fall, back to school. And we see that, you know, imported apples sometimes are cheaper than the local grown apples. So people buy the apples that are, you know, wherever they get the best price. And I absolutely understand that what people are struggling with grocery store prices, but that not everyone is in that category. And so for people that are able to afford the local food really should, because it's an investment in our future. Part of the reason why this strategy is in place isn't just grocery store competition. There's been challenges globally with conflict. We're starting to hear more and more about trade. Climate's been on our mind for a little while. So those are more reasons than just pricing for those who can make it work to buy local.
0: Could greenhouses also open up, you know, new opportunities for food to be grown locally in Canada that could not be done before or consistently done before?
1: Yeah, for sure. I think so. And it's the fruits and vegetables. So I don't know that we're ready to start producing bananas and oranges, but certainly cucumbers, peppers, tomatoes. And we have people in the region that are starting to work on some of this technology and really expand even locally. This is a Southwestern Ontario show, what we can have available all four seasons. So for sure, it'll open new markets and we'll have food closer to home and buy it from people that are in our communities.
0: In some ways, you know, we're responding to what's happening now, but this strategy really is a long-term strategy, right? I mean, this isn't going to be changing things overnight.
1: No, it won't, because of the capital investments. We're talking about two new terminals. We heard last week 40 hubs. Where they'll go, I'm sure that will continue to be a conversation. But the retrofitting of smaller to medium-sized food processing plants, those renovations will take some time. There's $1 billion through farm credit to give capital financing for expanded food processing capacity. Those are longer term things, which is why I think it is hopeful that we have the surveillance pricing and the Competition Bureau in the interim that will hopefully drive pricing down a little bit sooner.
0: Peggy, I certainly appreciate the time today. Thank you very much.
1: Thank you for having me, Devin.
0: That's Peggy O'Neill, Assistant Professor at the Brescia School of Food and Nutritional Sciences and the host of Food for the Future on 980 CFPL. If you are a regular listener to our weekend programming, you'll be familiar with Peggy. If you haven't heard her show yet, you absolutely should. It's worth the listen, and we appreciate her time today. And we'll be interested to see how this progresses, whether the federal government can move from having a strategy to an actual implementation. In particular, the interesting part, and we talked about it during the interview there, is the greenhouse aspect in terms of what it could mean for local production and Canadian production. But also, we can't forget about the farmers. We need to support the farmers because they are really the backbone of so much we do in the city, in the country. We'll take a break. When we return, more of The Morning Show with Devin Peacock on 980 CFPL. Everybody's working for the weekend.
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0: I have a good news story to share about a teenager from London who battled illness when they were younger and now are doing what they can to help kids who were in the position that they were once in. Iona Jaswal has created the Kindness and Smile Zone, which is a youth-led initiative founded right here in London. It's dedicated to supporting children who are in hospital. Since the initiative launched last year, hundreds of kids across nearly a dozen countries have been helped. Part of that has been through a middle-grade novella that is designed to inspire resilience and hope in young patients. Ayona Jaswal is a former Sick Kids patient ambassador and a children's hero ambassador for the Children's Health Foundation and joins us now. Thanks for your time today.
11: Thank you so much for having me here today.
0: So I'm really intrigued by the Kindness and Smile Zone. How did it get started?
11: So it initially started with my own personal health journey. I was born a sick child, and I continue going to hospitals, mainly Victoria Hospital in London, Ontario, and Sick Kids in Toronto. So I know what it's like being a sick child, and I knew that I always wanted to give back. And that is the reason I started the Kindness and Smile Zone, to be able to bring a smile to another sick child.
0: What did it mean when you were sick and you were in hospital, what did it mean to you when someone came by and helped to lift your spirits?
11: I think that was the biggest moment of joy for me during those times. I would say the biggest thing for me was being a sick child really can make you feel isolated, because you see other children out there doing things, playing around while you're stuck in the hospital bed. But I think the key things that helped me in those moments were, first off, my parents and my younger sister. I think support from your family is a really big thing. And just them being by your side means a lot to a child. And other than that, I would say the hospital staff, the nurses, all the child life specialists, and everyone else who's at the hospital setting, all of them always brought joy to me through little toys, anything. Even just coming by, giving a smile, saying a kind word meant a lot. And I think that's another one of the big things that can make an impact.
0: So what do you do when you go and you visit kids?
11: So mainly our organization is online, but it is global, meaning we've got volunteers from across the globe. But whenever I do get the opportunity to go in person, so far I've mainly been at Children's Health Foundation as a children's patient hero ambassador. And there I've been able to pass along Easter activity packs. I haven't had the opportunity to meet children in person yet, but I've had the opportunity to drop off my resources and handmade cards for children.
0: And you've had quite a bit of success. I mean, in terms of the global impact and how this has spread, I mean, you've had a lot of views and a lot of people seeing what you've been doing, right?
11: Yes, we've had an overwhelming impact in less than a year. And it's not what I expected at all, because I had initially started this as a summer passion project, just something to do in my spare time and be able to bring joy to even one kid. But now I'm very glad to see that it's actually brought joy to over 400 children across 10 plus countries. And I've also want to be very thankful to all the volunteers, high schoolers, university students, even some adults who are willing to step in, help join my mission. And now we've got over 30 volunteers from across the globe as well, who are supporting me every single day in this mission. And other than that, just the hospital foundations and all the hospital staff, as well as my family, for supporting me and helping this mission reach so far.
0: Do you mind if I ask how old you are?
11: Yes, I'm currently 15 years old.
0: I mean, you are doing so much more at 15 than I was in terms of reaching out to help people. I mean, is this something you want to go into in the future? I mean, what do you hope this leads to, or what do you hope comes from this?
11: Thank you. Yes, I definitely have a strong passion in healthcare and also in doing work for others and community service. So in the future, my aspirations are to go into the medical field and become a medical professional myself, especially a pediatrician or in the pediatric ward, through which I can help other children and interact with them daily. And other than that, I'd also love to continue growing the Kindness and Smile Zone. I want this to be something that outlasts my high school journey. I want this to continue into university, potentially even make it a registered nonprofit, and continue doing community service through whether the Kindness and Smile Zone or through monetary donations in the future, or through even starting my own foundation.
0: That's impressive. I mean, I would be, based on the impact you've already been able to have, I have no doubt you'll be able to achieve that. Do you have anyone helping you? I mean, you're still in school. I mean, this is a lot to be doing with school and just beyond. Do you have any help, or how do you balance school with trying to help others?
11: Yes, it's definitely a tough challenge to do every single day. But I'd say the biggest support for me is, first of all, our volunteers. I'm very grateful that I no longer have to do this alone as I started off. But now I've got so many motivated and passionate high schoolers and university students, even adults from like Canada, US, like all of the globe, who help join me online and help get things done, help make activity packs, Instagram posts, etc. And I think that team is a big support for me and helps me delegate tasks and make sure that everything is not just on me. And other than that, I'd say the biggest support for me are my parents and my younger sister. My younger sister is currently in grade 6. A special shout out to her to be here. And she's always helped me as well. She helps organize the card making drives, and she helps collect them and sort them out, all of that kind of things. And my parents are also a big support for me. They're always there helping out whether there's any finances I need to do, grant applications, etc. And also just being the person to drive me to places and make sure that I get to the places I want to in order to be able to make an impact.
0: You launched in June of just last year. To have the kind of response to this, I mean, obviously you want to be successful when you start something, but has it surprised you how this has, you know, impacted people and caught on and spread globally?
11: Yes, it definitely has surprised me a lot. When I started the Kindness in Small Zone during the summer, right after finishing grade 9, my only thought was that I'd do this and just be able to at least bring a smile to one child. I wasn't even sure if anyone would be able to watch my activity pack or watch my content, because I started it as a Google site just by myself without many thoughts or planning behind it, but just something that I knew I wanted to do. And afterwards, it became something that grew so much that I'm overwhelmed by it today, but very, I appreciate it a lot as well, because now I've been able to impact so many children. And I feel that definitely wasn't my initial thoughts. My initial thought was just to at least reach one child, but I'm very grateful to see that kindness is something people believe in, and when people get together, they can make an impact. And it also shows that age is not a barrier to anything. People of different ages can come together and work. Like, I'm 15, a lot of my volunteers are much older than me, either in university or like grade 11, 12, and there's also some adults, retirees, who are stepping in and helping me. And this shows that it doesn't matter if you're young or old, you can definitely start something as long as you have a thought behind it and the dedication and hard work to keep going at it.
0: I've got to tell you, I get a lot of requests sometimes for interviews and initiatives people are doing. When I first saw yours, I thought you were like an adult. And I thought, oh, wow, okay, this is... And then when I was like, oh, no, this is, a younger person who's trying to help other young people. So, I mean, you are doing a fantastic job with this. And I'm so happy to be able to highlight this now. If people want to find you online, how can they do that?
11: Yes, the best way would be just to search us on Google, the Kindness and Smile Zone. Our website is the first thing that should show up. We've also got an Instagram called the Kindness and Smile Zone, through which you can follow us and see all our posts and everything. 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And that would mean the world to me and my team.
0: You're doing a wonderful job, and I wish you the best of luck moving forward. Thank you very much for joining us today.
11: Thank you.
0: That's Ayona Joswell, the founder of the Kindness and Smile Zone. We need to pause. When we return, we'll have more of The Morning Show with Devin Peacock on 980 CFPL.
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16: From the 980 CFPL Covent Garden Market Weather Center, here's John Wilson.
17: Oh, the heat's gone, the humidity's gone, and we're back to just about where we should be for this time in June, maybe a degree or two low on the average. It's 21 today. The average high should be about 23 or 24. And sunny to partly sunny with low humidity. Pretty nice, all told. 11 degrees tonight, then partly sunny tomorrow. There is a risk of an afternoon shower or even a thunderstorm to the west of us, but that's late tomorrow, so we'll see how that goes. 23 the high. I think it'll be pretty good, but Wednesday carries a pretty good chance of showers, and Thursday a very good chance, highs of 24 and 22. Today's high, 21.
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0: London city politicians will get their first detailed look at a new plan aimed at reshaping the downtown over the next decade this week. The Downtown Master Plan was prepared by the Canadian Urban Institute. It lays out nearly 60 recommendations with a projected cost of $48 million over 10 years if all were to be accepted. The strategy focuses on a couple major priorities. One would be to create a river district around the forks of the Thames, improving public spaces, building on London's UNESCO City of Music designation, and to establish a dedicated downtown office to oversee the revitalization efforts. The agenda for our chat this week with Mayor Josh Morgan includes the downtown, and Mayor Morgan joins us now. Appreciate the time today.
25: Yeah, happy to be here, Devin.
0: So what do you make of the proposed plan for the downtown?
25: Well, I like a good portion of it. First, I think it recognizes a number of the assets that we have in the downtown core. I mean, we're one of the only major cities that has the ability to continue to build residential development and change parts of our downtown core. The idea of a river district and taking advantage of the assets we have at that end of the downtown, and then linking it up through the other significant investments that the city has made over a number of decades, I think is a strategic way to think about how you revitalize the downtown. You know, I'm happy to see, you know, the commitments aligned in the plan that I've made for the last couple of years about the importance of residential development and building up a residential population in the downtown. And although that's increased a few thousand people over the last number of years, certainly there's the need to continue to target another 5,000 or so more to make that to basically supplement the number of people moving downtown for work with a base residential population, creating a vibrancy on the street. I think taking advantage of the existing designation, like the City of Music designation, is also pretty important for us to do. And alignment of, you know, different creative partners. You know, we have things like a film office and a music office, and we have different cultural assets, but we're not really coordinating them together in any sort of effective way. And I think there's a way to reorganize that to create more of a catalyst. And of course, there's all the notes about, you know, we need to have good public safety. We need to support the most vulnerable. We need to support business. And there are a number of good strategies in there about that. And of course, one of the most important is reorganizing the way that we govern the downtown, which I think has been needed for quite some time. Dedicated resources and focus on having a downtown office or specific staff dedicated towards the revitalization of the downtown, and even creating a potential new organizations like a downtown revitalization authority. You know, there are others who have economic development and revitalization authorities focused on their cores. We don't have that in London, but I think that that is something that is that is a pretty important aspect of the plan as well.
0: The downtown master plan is separate from the homelessness issue in one sense, but another, they're also connected. Can any plan be successful if homelessness is still an issue and there are people who just feel unsafe? Not to say the least of people who are living rough and need the help that they need to move. Can the downtown plan be successful if homelessness is still the issue that it is?
25: Well, no. If there's going to be people suffering on our streets, you know, we can certainly make improvements. But ultimately, the more people we can take off the streets, the more people we can put into the proper type of housing for them to be successful, you know, the better all of us are off. And that includes not only the presence in the downtown core, but also the massive amount of resources that are consumed in emergency rooms, land ambulance, transit, police contacts, those sorts of things. So this is absolutely a critical part of the plan. It's why, you know, and we talked about this when I went to Edmonton to meet with the mayors of the other 23 largest cities in the country. We said downtown revitalization and downtown renewal is a nation building project. It's the intersection of, you know, homelessness, housing, economic development, culture. These things all coincide in our downtowns, and they're all things that we can partner with the federal and provincial governments on, which is why, you know, a larger conversation is happening. Yes, absolutely, it's great for us to have a plan, but there is a larger conversation that is now happening across the country about the role that our downtowns play in nation building. If we can build ports and connections and pipelines and, you know, economic corridors, those aren't going to be successful if we don't revitalize the major Canadian downtowns. There are calling cards to the world, to the way the world sees us, and they're really critical. So London's plan is important, but it's just part of a larger overall, an overall goal to revitalize the downtowns of Canada.
0: On Saturday, the CarePoint supervised consumption site officially closed, at least for the supervised consumption portion. There is a lot of concern about what will happen to those who were helped by the site, with the province pulling back on that and even the House of Hope. How does that impact the city's efforts to respond to homelessness?
25: Well, you know, those resources not being in and available to the city is problematic. I know that Councillor Frank drafted a motion, which was supported by council, to ask the province if they're not going to support an organization like CarePoint, and they have every right to fund what they'd like to fund. We continue to need those resources. I believe it's about $1.8 million supporting other priorities in the core, like supportive housing and other pieces. House of Hope's a good example of where some of that money could go to continue to provide supportive housing spaces in the core. So that continues to be our call. Yes, provincial governments and even federal governments will shift priorities in what they fund, but those resources need to go to other different priorities in the downtown core to ensure that we continue to have the available services that we need. And again, on CarePoint, they reversed overdoses. They served thousands of clients. Those people still need somewhere to go, and they still need service. And as we said during the debate. If the province doesn't want to fund that particular service, they should be boosting their support for heart hub systems or supportive housing or other things that they support in their budgets already, and make sure that we have continued expansion of spaces for those who will no longer be able to use that particular service.
0: In your conversations with the province, have they indicated they might do that, or what have those conversations been like?
25: Well, what we know from the province's most recent budget is they did put more money for supportive housing into it. What we don't know is how that money is going to be allocated across the province. Indwell, it will be a recipient of those dollars, but whether it's the spaces in London or the spaces they have in other cities, we don't know yet. So that advocacy piece is ongoing. It's my hope and goal that that we have ongoing operating dollars for a number of those Indwell spaces that are under construction, which creates more spaces for people on the street. We know we've got significant numbers of spaces in Soho through the two builds that they're doing there that can come online, but Indwell has other projects in the pipeline that they need support for as well, including partnership with the YMCA. So yes, the province has put money in the budget. I think that means advocacy is working. We know that they're actually investing in supportive housing. We need to make sure those dollars land in London with partners who can actually support the people who need it.
0: Mayor Morgan, I appreciate the time today. Thank you very much.
25: Yep, my pleasure, Devin. Thanks.
0: That's Mayor Josh Morgan. The downtown master plan will be discussed and debated by city politicians on Tuesday. They will meet as part of the Strategic Priorities and Policy Committee, and we will see what they make of the plan. I mean, I mentioned the recommendations and the cost. That's if they do all the recommendations. We'll see. But also, with what comes next on CarePoint, the building, the facility is still open, but the services that were offered there, specifically as they relate to supervised consumption, as of Saturday, are no longer being offered. We'll take a break. When we return, more of The Morning Show with Devin Peacock on 980 CFPL.
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26: Good morning, it's 8 o'clock. I'm Scott Monick. A mix of sun and cloud and 10 degrees in London. Condolences are pouring in following a deadly two-vehicle crash over the weekend that claimed the lives of five children and injured six other people, including an infant, in Waterloo Region. A van carrying 10 people, including the children's parents and grandparents, collided with an SUV Friday night in Mapleton Township, that's northwest of Guelph. Police say the children who died were from Elmira and aged 4, 6, 8, 10, and 12. OPP Chief Superintendent Dwight Thibb spoke about the investigation during a weekend news conference.
27: On behalf of the Ontario Provincial Police,
6: I extend our deepest condolences to the families, loved ones, and the community during this incredibly difficult time.
26: The driver of the SUV, who was the sole occupant, was critically injured. OPP say there is a rural traffic safety enforcement blitz coming this week, but say the timing with the crash is just a tragic coincidence. The funeral for an OPP officer who was killed on the job last Tuesday has been scheduled for later this week, Aaron Sousa reports.
7: Constable Tyrone Bali was struck by a vehicle in the northern town of Hearst, about 520 kilometers east of Thunder Bay, as officers carried out an investigation. Police say a service for the 29-year-old will take place Thursday at Mississauga's Sports and Entertainment Center. They say it won't be open to the public. Bali's family, other police officers, military members, and other dignitaries are expected to attend. The OPP says there will be a designated location for the public to watch the procession and the funeral service via live stream. An 18-year-old man has been charged in Bali's death. Aaron Sousa, The Canadian Press.
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26: A diplomatic breakthrough as the U.S. and Iran have reached a tentative deal to end the war and reopen the Strait of Hormuz by the end of the week. It could allow desperately needed oil and gas to reach the global market. ABC's Karen Hua reports from Washington.
8: The fate of Iran's nuclear program, a major red line for both parties, appears to still be unresolved. Officials say the deal would include a 60-day ceasefire during which there would be further nuclear negotiations. But the president telling the New York Times that should those talks fail, he would restart strikes on Iran or make the U.S., quote, the guardian of the Middle East in return for 20% of the region's revenues.
26: However, this morning, Israel's defense minister said Israel won't withdraw from land seized in Lebanon, putting the deal in question. Prime Minister Mark Carney heads to eastern France today for the start of the G7 summit. Before leaving Ireland yesterday, Carney said he expects geopolitics and the American-Israeli war in Iran to loom large over the week's discussions. He also said the U.S. will remain important in a new world order, but he added no single country or institution can provide all the answers. And back locally, rent prices in London continue to tumble, according to the latest figures. Stats Canada says prices dropped by more than 4% year over year in the first quarter of 2026. Through March, the asking price for a one-bedroom apartment was just under $1,600 a month, while two-bedroom apartments in London averaged just over $1,900. Stats Canada says rent prices in London haven't been that low since the summer of 2023. Turning to sports, the Carolina Hurricanes won the Stanley Cup last night by beating the Vegas Golden Knights 3-0. Hurricanes 37-year-old captain Jordan Staal also won the Conn Smythe Trophy for playoff MVP. Staal says he's always believed in what the team was working towards, and MVP is just icing on the cake.
9: An amazing feeling to be able to build something like that and then top it all off with this is, it's an absolute dream come true.
26: Staal becomes the oldest player ever to win the Conn Smythe Trophy. The Hurricanes won three games in a row to take the series 4-2. It's a couple of days until the next World Cup match in Toronto, but there's excitement in store for fans today. Spain will face off against Cabo Verde in Atlanta, and Belgium goes head-to-head with Egypt in Seattle. Iran takes on New Zealand in Los Angeles, and Saudi Arabia is going up against Uruguay in Miami. The Toronto Blue Jays, who lost 2-3 to the Yankees over the weekend, had the day off today. The Yankees scored five unanswered runs in the ninth inning yesterday and beat the Blue Jays 8-3 at Rogers Center. The Jays will open a three-game road series against the Boston Red Sox starting tomorrow. In the WNBA, the Toronto Tempo lost 102-77 to the visiting Atlanta Dream yesterday. An American, Bud Cauley, took the lead with a birdie chip on the 12th hole and never looked back at TPC Toronto as Cauley won the RBC Canadian Open for his first PGA Tour title. Back to the morning show with Devin Peacock. 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
0: Mostly sunny, cooler, and the humidity is gone, so we're back into more spring-like conditions here. Sunny to partly sunny, 21 degrees today with low humidity, and 11 degrees tonight, partly cloudy, so the heat's gone for a while. The week looks cooler than normal by maybe a degree, that's all. Partly sunny with a chance of an afternoon shower tomorrow, but not very big. 23, 24 Wednesday with a decent chance of a couple of showers, and Thursday as well, 22. Today's high, 21.
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0: Today is day 11. 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

0: Peter Fowler advance, as well as on Friday we had Victor Garber and Loud Luxury advance as well in an upset over Damian Warner. Who will be the next to advance? John Labatt or Jane Bigelow in one matchup, Guy Lombardo or Charlie Fox in the other. You can go to the website right now, 980cfpl.ca, to vote to see who you would like to see go through to the next round. 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You can find us online, 980cfpl.ca. We have a link right on the main page. 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Appreciate everyone who's participated so far. We've had a great response and looking forward to seeing where this will go. Okay, it's a new week, and we have another big prize to give away on the morning show this week. Not only will we be giving away $100 in Lotto Max tickets, we'll also be giving away a pair of tickets to the Western Fair coming up in September. So we have a mega prize for you today. So let's play a little 980 trivia.
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0: Call now, 519-643-2222, 1-866-354-8255 are the phone numbers to call. Caller number 9 comes on the air with a chance to win $100 in Lotto Max tickets. How would you bigify your dreams if you won the Lotto Max jackpot? Next Lotto Max jackpot is an estimated $20 million. Lotto Max, a dream to the max. 519-643-2222, 1-866-354-8255 are the phone numbers to call. Caller number 9 comes on the air with a chance to win not just the $100 in Lotto Max tickets, but also a pair of tickets to the Western Fair, which this year will run from September 11th to the 20th. 519-643-2222, 1-866-354-8255 are the phone numbers to call. If you don't win tickets, you can also get 50% off Western Fair tickets when they go on sale for the first time June the 20th. 519-643-2222, 1-866-354-8255 are the phone numbers to call. To qualify, you must have a valid email. And if you have won with Chorus Radio London in the past 30 days, you're ineligible to win today. But if you have not won with FM 96, Fresh 103.1, Country 104, and 980CFPL, you're absolutely eligible to win today. Let's go to the phones. And Michaela, Michaela, good morning.
2: Good morning. How are you?
0: Not too bad. How are you?
2: I'm good, thank you.
0: So here is your trivia question. Where did the game backgammon originate? Was it Persia, Russia, Italy, or South America?
2: We'll go with South America.
0: South America is a good guess. It's incorrect. I'm sorry, Michaela. 519-643-2222, 1-866-354-8255 are the phone numbers to call. We'll go to Mike next. Mike, good morning.
3: Hey, Devin, how are you?
0: Not too bad. Yourself?
3: I'm fine, thank you.
0: So where did the game backgammon originate? Was it Persia, Russia, or Italy?
3: I think Persia.
0: Persia is correct. Congratulations. Oh. You've won $100 in Lotto Max tickets and a pair of tickets to the Western Fair this September.
3: Oh, great. Thank you.
0: You are welcome. Stay on hold. Juan's going to take down your information.
3: Okay, thanks.
0: You are welcome. Yeah, so backgammon is believed to have originated around 3000 BC in Mesopotamia in the Persian Empire, which is present-day Iran, Iraq, and Syria. It is one of the oldest known recorded games in history. It's even older than chess. The oldest board game known is called Senet. It dates back to ancient Egypt from around 3100 BC. The Toronto Blue Jays have not been around that long. They did come up short against the New York Yankees yesterday afternoon. They get a day off today before they're back in action tomorrow. Blue Jays will be in Boston tomorrow to start a key series against the Red Sox. Blue Jays struggled a bit against the Yankees. They still find themselves in third place in the AL East. They need to make up some ground here if they're going to be

0: doing something this season, and the Red Sox have struggled. Red Sox won't be easy, though. Red Sox are in last place in the AL East, so the Blue Jays, we'll see if they can make up some ground against the Red Sox. As we start today, the Blue Jays are out of the playoff picture. Tampa Bay, Cleveland, and the Athletics currently would be in the playoffs if they were to start today. Blue Jays aren't too far behind, but we're getting closer to July here. And at a certain point, you can't just rely on injuries and slow starts. You need to start putting up some results. Blue Jays are four games under 500, and we'll see if they can start anew against the Boston Red Sox. So tomorrow you can hear that game on 980 CFBL starting at 6:30. First pitch will be at 6:45, but that's tomorrow. The Blue Jays are off today. So again, you can go to the website, 980cfpl.ca, to cast your vote for the bicentennial battle. Who would you like to see move forward? We are into the second bracket for the final 16 here. Today's matchups include John Labatt and Jane Bigelow on one side, and then Charlie Fox and Guy Lombardo as well. You can vote until 6 a.m. tomorrow morning. We'll take a break. When we return, more of The Morning Show with Devin Peacock on 980 CFPL.
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0: A mix of sun and cloud, high of 21 today, partly cloudy tonight, low of 11. Let's see what's in the spotlight today. This is where we take a longer look at the stories making headlines today. We have three stories in the spotlight. We start with the news the United States and Iran have reached an initial agreement to end the war and reopen the Strait of Hormuz. It could allow desperately needed oil and gas to reach the global market, giving relief to the global economy more than 3 months since fighting began. U.S. President Donald Trump confirms it is a great deal, says he has authorized an end to the U.S. naval blockade of Iranian ports. Now, Iran's deputy foreign minister has also confirmed the agreement on state television, but said Iran would not start implementing it until the deal was signed on Friday in Switzerland. However, this morning, Israel's defense minister said Israel will not withdraw from land seized in Lebanon. That has put the deal in question. Israel's continued hostilities with Iranian-backed militia Hezbollah in Lebanon, where Israel bombed Beirut's southern suburbs on Sunday, nearly derailed the negotiations. Israel's support of the deal is a major question this morning. Israeli Prime Minister Benjamin Netanyahu has not publicly commented on the agreement, but reactions from pro-government commentators reveal mounting frustration and disappointment within Washington and the Trump, or with Washington and the Trump administration. Yanan Magal, who is a pro-Netanyahu media member, wrote on X that U.S. President Donald Trump came out a loser and called Vice President J.D. Vance a scumbag. He has described himself as a pipeline for Netanyahu's messaging in the past, so that is an important wrinkle with all of this. Details of the deal have not been released, and it should be noted this is not a long-term nuclear deal. This is an agreement to halt the war. The deal gives 60 days to resolve what to do about Iran's stockpile of highly enriched uranium and its atomic program. The markets have responded positively to the news. Shares are up and oil prices are down. However, analysts warn it will take months for gas prices to return to levels they were at before the war due to record low oil reserves. Now, closer to home, six people remain in hospital this morning following a crash that killed five children near Kitchener on Friday. Investigators say an infant, the children's parents, and two older adults believed to be their grandparents were among those hurt after a van carrying 10 people and an SUV collided. Ontario Provincial Police say four girls and one boy were killed. They were aged 4, 6, 8, 10, and 12. The driver of the SUV, who was the sole occupant, was critically injured. As the community deals with the grief of the deadly crash, the province's police force is preparing a new safety blitz. The OPP's Stop, Look, and Live awareness and enforcement campaign will start today, highlighting the dangers present at intersections. The initiative was planned in advance of the deadly Mapleton Township crash. According to the OPP, from 2021 to 2025, almost 5,000 motor vehicle collisions were recorded, and about a quarter of those collisions were intersection-related. Police said they could not comment on specifics of this collision, including whether seat belts were properly used, and it could be days or weeks before more details are made public. Now, here in London, the investigation continues following the incident on Friday that saw a vehicle crash into a brick wall. Seven people, including the driver of the vehicle, all of whom were women, were sent to hospital after life-saving measures were performed at the scene. London Police Chief Tai Trong said on Friday the driver of the vehicle had been arrested and criminal charges were expected, but none have been laid as of this morning, at least not none of them that have been made public. The incident happened at the back of a Good Life fitness facility. That facility remains closed this morning. And speaking of closures, the closure of London's supervised consumption site is prompting closures from healthcare providers, community agencies, and people who relied on the service. CarePoint, located on York Street, officially stopped offering supervised consumption services on Saturday after the province ended funding for the program. The decision is part of a wider provincial move affecting several supervised consumption sites across Ontario. Now, the facility, operated by the Regional HIV-AIDS Connection, played a significant role in the city's harm reduction network. According to officials, the site recorded more than 15,000 visits last year, and staff responded to 218 overdoses. While the supervised consumption site, supervised consumption area has closed, the building itself is still open. That's through the CarePoint program. Clients can still access harm reduction supplies, HIV testing, referrals to treatment programs, and connections to a wide range of health and social services. Staff have spent months working with clients to prepare for the transition and to identify alternative supports where possible. Still, many people who use the service regularly say they are worried about what comes next. Some fear more people will be forced to use drugs alone or in public spaces where overdoses may not be detected in time. The closure has also raised concern amongst those who work in the harm reduction space. They argue the site provided important health care benefits while reducing demands on hospitals, paramedics, and police. The closure comes at a time that other community supports, including the House of Hope Project, are facing uncertainty at the same time. Public health officials say agencies across London have been coordinating their response and working to ensure clients are aware of available services. However, they do acknowledge the true impact of the closure may not be known for some time as the city adjusts to the loss of these supervised consumption services. Checking out the price of gas, most stations in the city are charging $1.65.9 for a liter of regular this morning. Today's prices are expected to hold for tomorrow as well. The average price of gas is sitting at $1.63.7 this morning. That's down slightly from yesterday. It's also down 4.5 cents from last week. Diesel is selling for $1.83.9 this morning. Now, oil prices fell more than $4 a barrel after U.S. President Donald Trump authorized an end to the U.S. naval blockade of Iranian ports as part of that initial peace deal with Iran that's to be signed on Friday. However, it could still take months for oil prices to stabilize after the disruptions from the 15-week war caused them to surge, pushing up costs for gasoline and many other products. At last check, the Costco's were sitting at $1.54.9 for regular. Checking out what happened on this day in history. In the year 1215, King John signed the Magna Carta, granting his barons more liberty and marking the birth of responsible government in England. In 1649, Margaret Jones of Charlestown became the first person to be tried and executed for witchcraft in colonial Massachusetts. In 1844, American Charles Goodyear applied for a patent for vulcanized rubber. In 1846, the United States and Britain signed the Oregon Boundary Treaty, declaring the 49th parallel to be the Canada-U.S. boundary from the crest of the Rockies to the middle of the channel between Vancouver Island and the mainland. The Americans had decided their manifest destiny demanded that the 49th parallel be the border. In 1904, more than 1,000 people died when fire broke out aboard the steamboat General Slocum in New York's East River. In 1938, Cincinnati's Johnny Vandermeer became the only major league pitcher to throw consecutive no-hitters. His 6-0 victory over the Brooklyn Dodgers came 4 days after his 3-0 win over the Boston Bees. In 1985, Prime Minister Brian Mulroney announced the Canadian Embassy in Beirut was being closed temporarily. It reopened 10 years later in January of 95. In 1987, North America's first pay equity legislation was passed by the Ontario government. In 1992, the House of Commons approved sexual assault legislation that became known as the No Means No Rape Law. In 2000, the Supreme Court of Canada unanimously upheld the 1995 federal gun control law, rejecting a challenge by the Alberta government. In 2003, Hume Cronyn, the London-born actor who rose to become a legend of stage and screen for more than 60 years, died at his home in Connecticut at the age of 91. In 2006, the Ontario Provincial Police Force admitted to mistakes and apologized to the brother of Dudley George, the Aboriginal protester who was killed by police when Ipperwash Provincial Park was occupied 11 years previous. In 2012, Nick Walenda battled brisk winds and thick mist to make history, becoming the first person to walk across the brink of Niagara Falls on a tightrope, albeit with a TV network-mandated safety tether. Also in 2012, Prime Minister Stephen Harper announced the construction of the new $1 billion bridge between Windsor and Detroit. It was later announced that we named the Gordie Howe International Bridge after the hockey legend. It was expected to be operational in 2024, but we all know that's not the case. And on this day in 2025, Canadian fighter jets were deployed to intercept a private civilian plane that violated restricted airspace above Alberta, where G7 leaders were gathering for meetings. A spokesperson said the jet fired warning flares before the plane was met on the ground by police. Happy birthday to Paul Woodson, who turns 68 today. Hope it's a good day for you. You share a birthday with Jim Belushi, who turned 72. Baseball Hall of Famer Wade Boggs is also 68 today. Helen Hunt is 63. Courtney Cox is 62. Ice Cube is 57. Neil Patrick Harris turns 53. And Denzel Whitaker is 36. If you'd like to celebrate a birthday, anniversary, or a milestone, send me an email at devin@980cfpl.ca. That's the morning spotlight. We need to pause. When we return, we'll have more of The Morning Show with Devin Peacock on 980cfpl.
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0: The Liberal government has announced a national food strategy aimed at giving Canadians greater access to locally produced fruit, vegetables, and other fresh items at lower prices. The plan is intended to change the way food is bought, sold, transported, and distributed in the country to better support farmers, small independent players, and consumers. It includes $1 billion for infrastructure, including food terminals and hubs. This would help independent grocers compete with some of the larger retailers by making it easier for them to buy from farmers and food processors. Government promises initiatives to help small and medium-sized processors modernize and increase productivity, so they can compete in the global marketplace while attracting investment from major manufacturers. The federal government has also earmarked $750 million for greenhouses and hydroponics to expand year-round Canadian production of fruits and vegetables, including in rural and northern communities. The government also plans to speed up approvals for seeds, feed, fertilizers, and veterinary products, and to reduce backlogs to slow down the system. Peggy O'Neill is an assistant professor at the Brescia School of Food and Nutritional Sciences and is the host of Food for the Future right here on 980 CFPL and joins us now. Peggy, appreciate the time today.
26: Good morning, Devin. Glad to be here.
0: So what did you make of this national food strategy that was unveiled by the federal government last week?
26: I was encouraged by it. I liked it better than some of the alternatives. We've been working with the Grocery Code of Conduct, which, of course, we're all hopeful for, but that runs on goodwill. And so we need to see a little bit more. There were, as you mentioned, some regulatory things happening. And there has been some advocacy for a public grocery store, meaning that government runs a grocery store. So rather than that, I like this, where it upholds the principles of democracy.
0: What was it that really kind of jumped out to you that you said, okay, that's I'm glad they're doing that?
26: You mentioned a lot of really good things, investments in greenhouses and more food terminals for more outlets for farmers and producers to sell to, more places for independent grocers to buy from. But two of the things that I particularly liked was one was the surveillance pricing. So what that is data is collected based on browser activity. And so prices are set based on the total maximum that it's deemed a region can pay, as opposed to this is what I paid for the food. This is a reasonable markup. Here's what's fair to sell to the consumer. So they're going to be updating federal privacy legislation to interrupt those practices. And I think that's really good. Another thing is there's going to be more funding for the Competition Bureau, so they will prevent any anti-competitive practices. So, for example, in real estate, sometimes there's exclusive contracts, and that means only one person can sell in any one area, and that's problematic when there's no competition.
0: When you look at the greenhouses and the hydroponic side of things and that year-round Canadian production, I mean, that's... We've seen a big push, you know, over the past year for people wanting to buy as local as possible. But sometimes it's just as much as people want to try, you can't always do that. Maybe this could improve that.
26: Yeah, I think so, too. And we're starting to see more and more vertical farms and greenhouses where we can have leafy greens. So lovely spinach in the middle of January, even when it's cold. We're southwestern Ontario, but even all the way up north, they're able to do that. We're starting to see strawberries for 3-4 seasons. So that definitely reduces the amount of food we need to import.
0: It is getting more expensive to, you know, put food on the table. And this, I think, is part of a response to that. But I think it also needs to be just a response in general to the way that everything's changing in terms of farming and how we look at our food and consider our food.
26: I think you're right. Consumers are going to see a slow response to prices in the grocery store, because when we're talking about building hubs and investing in greenhouses, those are capital investments and they take a little bit of time. Things like the surveillance pricing and the Competition Bureau will kick in right away. However, you're right. We do need to have more competition. I mean, for 300 years, economics has been running on choice in the market will keep quality high and cost low. So we need those costs to come down while maintaining quality. The other thing is increasing our processing capacity. So we have all kinds of food that we grow here, and there are some instances, for example, tomatoes, where we ship it overseas and then it's packaged or canned and then we buy it back. So if we had more processing facilities or newer processing facilities, we would be able to keep the food in close to home and buy it here.
0: For this strategy to be successful, or any strategy really, is there anything you think we should be avoiding, and maybe some pitfalls from the past that we don't want to repeat any mistakes or mistakes others have made?
26: I think you mentioned at the top of the show farmers, and I think it's really, really, really important always when we're looking at food security strategy to continue to support and help the Canadian farmers. There were a few things identified in the strategy. Farm succession, they're going to double the guaranteed loan limit through the Canadian Agricultural Loans Act. They're striking a task force for intergenerational farm transfers, and there's going to be a higher increase for capital gains exemption. So I think those are all good things for our aging farming population to really help the next generation thrive and be strong. But I think we need continued dialogue for farmers and advocacy there, and really understanding what that way of life is for all of us.
0: This is obviously something you really understand, and you know this is your bread and butter, but do we think about, you know, where our food comes from enough, really? We don't always, we go to the grocery store, but we don't think beyond that, really.
26: I think things are starting to change there a little bit, Devin, but I would say as a whole, that's a fair statement. We really aren't thinking of where did this come from? What did it take to get here? So for example, I think apples, we all look forward to the fall, back to school. And we see that, imported apples sometimes are cheaper than the local grown apples. So people buy the apples that are, wherever they get the best price. And I absolutely understand that what people are struggling with grocery store prices, but that not everyone is in that category. And so for people that are able to afford the local food, really should, because it's an investment in our future. Part of the reason why this strategy is in place isn't just grocery store competition. There's been challenges globally with conflict, We're starting to hear more and more about trade. Climate's been on our mind for a little while. So those are more reasons than just pricing for those who can make it work to buy local.
0: Could greenhouses also open up, you know, new opportunities for food to be grown locally in Canada that could not be done before or consistently done before?
26: Yeah, for sure. I think so. And it's the fruits and vegetables. So I don't know that we're ready to start producing bananas and oranges, but certainly cucumbers, peppers, tomatoes. And we have people in the region that are starting to work on some of this technology and really expand even locally. This is a Southwestern Ontario show, what we can have available all four seasons. So for sure, it'll open new markets and we'll have food closer to home and buy it from people that are in our communities.
0: In some ways, you know, we're responding to what's happening now, but this strategy really is a long-term strategy, right? I mean, this isn't going to be changing things overnight.
26: No, it won't, because of the capital investments. We're talking about two new terminals. We heard last week 40 hubs, where they'll go. I'm sure that will continue to be a conversation. But the retrofitting of smaller to medium-sized food processing plants, those renovations will take some time. There's $1 billion through farm credit to give capital financing for expanded food processing capacity. Those are longer term things, which is why I think it is hopeful that we have the surveillance pricing and the Competition Bureau in the interim that will hopefully drive pricing down a little bit sooner.
0: Peggy, I certainly appreciate the time today. Thank you very much.
26: Thank you for having me, Devin.
0: That's Peggy O'Neill, Assistant Professor at the Brescia School of Food and Nutritional Sciences and the host of Food for the Future on 980 CFPL. If you are a regular listener to our weekend programming, you'll be familiar with Peggy. If you haven't heard her show yet, you absolutely should. It's worth the listen, and we appreciate her time today. And we'll be interested to see how this progresses, whether the federal government can move from having a strategy to an actual implementation. In particular, the interesting part, and we talked about it during the interview there, is the greenhouse aspect in terms of what it could mean for local production and Canadian production. But also, we can't forget about the farmers. We need to support the farmers because they are really the backbone of so much we do in the city, in the country. We'll take a break. When we return, more of The Morning Show with Devin Peacock on 980 CFPL.
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28: Well, the heat's gone, the humidity's gone, and we're back to just about where we should be for this time in June, maybe a degree or two low on the average. It's 21 today. The average high should be about 23 or 24. And sunny to partly sunny with low humidity. Pretty nice, all told. 11 degrees tonight, then partly sunny tomorrow. There is a risk of an afternoon shower or even a thunderstorm to the west of us, but that's late tomorrow, so we'll see how that goes. 23 the high. I think it'll be pretty good, but Wednesday carries a pretty good chance of showers, and Thursday a very good chance, highs of 24 and 22. Today's high, 21.
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0: The OPP have launched a traffic safety blitz this morning. It's called Stop, Look, Live. It's in response to ongoing concerns surrounding fatal and serious collisions at intersections. Intersection-related collisions continue to have devastating consequences. Police say in 2024 and 2025, 13 lives were lost each year as a result of failure to yield in intersection-related incidents. This is just for the West region. Since May of last year, West Region OPP have responded to three separate intersection-related fatal collisions, each claiming five lives. So from starting today until Sunday, OPP officers will be focusing on both enforcement and public education, targeting behaviors such as failing to stop at stop signs, failing to yield the right-of-way, and inattentive driving. It's not an OPP road, but, I mean, how many times do you see people in the city do a rolling stop at a four-way in the intersection? And sometimes you might think, oh, there's no one around, you can do the rolling stop. But that just builds habits for the future where something could potentially happen. And it just so happens that traffic safety initiative is starting at the same time that we have this devastating crash in Kitchener-Waterloo that is a fatal. Five children killed. Another six people remain hospitalized this morning. A four-year-old, six-year-old, eight-year-old, 10-year-old, and 12-year-old all killed. Just breaks your heart. And there's six people, including an infant, who are still in hospital. It's believed, so there's an infant, the children's parents, and two older adults who are believed to be their grandparents, who are among those who were hurt after a van carrying 10 people collided with an SUV. So the investigation into that collision continues. The investigation into what happened Friday morning in Northwest London continues. Seven people taken to hospital. London police said on Friday two were in critical. One person was pinned under a vehicle. Police did indicate that charges were expected in that case. They have not been laid or have not been announced if they have been laid yet, but we will keep a close eye on that. It has been a dangerous couple of days with collisions and happenings on the road. There was on Thursday, so the day before this happened at Sherwood Forest Mall, there was a two-vehicle collision that sent a pickup truck right into a home in South London. If you see, like, it went into the, like, sometimes when you say into the home, there's some damage, but this went physically into the home, a scary situation. And then on Saturday, a car hit a hydro pole on Warncliffe Road South, just as on Warncliffe between Commissioners near Belmont. Not exactly known what happened there. There was some speculation that there was a medical incident. It was a one-vehicle collision. But you got to be careful out there, friends, and hope everyone's okay. My thanks to Peggy O'Neill, to Iona Jaswal, and to Mayor Josh Morgan for coming on the show. Juan Jimenez is our technical producer. Steve Sproul, Barry Slater, David Bochner, our engineers. Stay tuned for the Brad Smith Show, followed by Mike Stubbs coming up later this afternoon with London Live. Today's audio gem is a clip from a newscast in the United States where some happy talk got a little weird. Have a great day. 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We'll be back in 21 hours.
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26: Good morning, it's 9 o'clock. I'm Scott Monick. A mix of sun and cloud and 11 degrees in London. Six people remain in hospital following a rural crash in Waterloo Region that killed five children. Investigators say an infant, the children's parents, and two older adults believed to be the children's grandparents were among those hurt after a van carrying 10 people and an SUV collided in Mapleton Township near Guelph. OPP Chief Superintendent Dwight Thibbs says the four girls and one boy who were killed were members of a family from the community of Elmira.
29: Tragically, five children lost their lives. I can confirm that the victims are all related. Four girls and one boy, ranging in age from 4 to 12 years old. This is an unimaginable loss.
26: The driver of the SUV, who was the sole occupant, was critically injured. The investigation continues. The body of Toronto Police Constable Mark Pinizzotto arrived at a funeral home in Thornhill yesterday. The 43-year-old was killed last Thursday at a Toronto apartment building while working as part of a team investigating multiple shootings, including one at the U.S. consulate in March. Anyone wishing to leave a message for Pinizzotto's family can sign a book of condolence online. 19-year-old Nicholas Bennett, who was shot multiple times in the exchange of gunfire, is charged with first-degree murder. The funeral for OPP Constable Tarun Bali, who was killed on the job last week in Northern Ontario, is planned for later this week near Toronto. The 29-year-old officer was struck by a vehicle last Tuesday in Hearst as officers searched for a man who had escaped from a hospital. An 18-year-old local man faces charges, including first-degree murder. Police say the private police funeral for Bali will take place Thursday morning at the Mississauga Sports and Entertainment Center. It is not open to the public, but Bali's family, as well as many other police officers, military members, and dignitaries are expected to attend. There will be a designated location for the public to view the procession and the funeral service via live stream. Prime Minister Mark Carney is heading to eastern France for the G7 Leaders Summit a day after U.S. President Donald Trump announced an agreement to end the conflict in Iran. Trump says he's authorized an end to the U.S. blockade of Iranian ports, but later said the Strait of Hormuz wouldn't open until Friday when the deal is signed. If that happens, it could allow desperately needed oil and gas to reach the global market. However, this morning, Israel's defense minister said Israel will not withdraw from the land seized in Lebanon, putting the deal in question. While in Ireland over the weekend, Mark Carney told reporters the war in Iran would be topic number one at the G7. Asked yesterday in Ottawa about his expectations for the G7 summit, Conservative leader Pierre Poilievre instead delivered jabs at Carney.
30: If Mark Carney wants to diversify trade and get us out of the recession that he created, then he actually needs to do work here at home to remove the anti-development laws his party put in place and that remain on the books so that we can actually ship our goods overseas to Europe. He doesn't need to sign yet another meaningless memorandum that is unenforceable and entirely symbolic.
26: Upon his arrival at the summit today, Carney will meet with the presidents of both the European Council and the European Commission. And it's becoming less expensive to rent an apartment in London, according to the latest data from Stats Canada. Through March, the asking price for a one-bedroom unit entering the market was just under $1,600 per month, while two-bedroom apartments averaged just over $1,900. Stats Canada says rent prices in London haven't been that low since the summer of 2023. That also represents a more than 4% drop in prices so far in 2026 compared to last year. 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
6: From 9 till noon, he's here. If you don't know Brad, you're lucky. My bro is here with you. He's here to f*** up. Or could it be people?

0: great for me to be back home.
1: Okay, so grateful to be back home. Back home. So we've got a lot to dive into today. Oh, my God, this show is a banger. And I'll be back live at 10 o'clock to be with you here in studio. But I just wanted to thank everyone for playing around and letting me do this and breaking the fourth wall that is television media, mainstream media, because it's just a pleasure and like an absolute privilege to be able to be here with you guys, be over right now with the morning show on Global for the next 2 days. But again, a banger of a show. You're coming up after in the 10 o'clock hour. We're going to have Oren Amatay here for our Mental Health Monday. Grief is part of life, but all the things that lead to grief, whether it's losing a job, losing a loved one, relationships, whatever it might be, is the standard process, is the stages of grief and how you get through them standard, or can we change the paradigm? And at 11, in the 11 o'clock hour, we're going to talk about the idea of what it would mean if the disclosure documents came down from the White House just after Steven Spielberg's disclosure movie about UFOs, UAPs, and aliens, what it would mean to the perception of God and how we perceive God. And we're going to have a in-depth conversation about that. But in all seriousness, I'm just happy to be back in Toronto, happy to be here with you. I'll be joining you live at 10 o'clock. But until now, we're going to throw to Dr. Anthony Chafee after the break, talking about the carnivore diet. What I thought was going to be a simple interview about the carnivore diet turns into the dark history of what food has been used as in our life. According to Dr. Anthony Chafee, he thinks that food has been used to subsist, to quell, to quash our internal desires. And this interview is absolutely insane. You're going to want to stick around. It's no BS. I'm Brad Smith. We'll be back after the break. I'll see you then.
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17: Okay, I'm properly watered up. My mouth is moist right now. That sounds disgusting, but I was choking on my words because I was so excited to get into this segment. Because what if I told you everything that you thought about healthy eating is probably dead wrong? If you thought meat was the foundation of living your best life, well, Dr. Anthony Caffey says you're absolutely right. But the real story behind other foods like vegetables might shock you. Okay, this is Dr. Anthony Caffey saying this. Not me. I'm not a doctor. Not a nutritionist. But how have other foods been weaponized for centuries to manipulate human desires, moods, and behaviors? This conversation is going to flip everything you believe. I honestly thought that it was just going to be a straight ahead carnivore conversation about meat and meat-based diets, but that is not what it is. So Dr. Caffey, thanks for coming onto the show, but I want to start with, there's a lot that I want to cover from your documentary Animal, but let's start with carnivore, okay? When we talk about animal-based diets and the growing evidence that it might be one of the best ways for a human to thrive, what exactly is the evidence based on?
18: I mean, the basis is just biology. We have a certain set of required nutrients and certain things that cause harm to us. So every single animal, every single species of life has a certain set of nutritional requirements that they need or else they'll die. And obviously certain ones will be optimized and someone will be less optimized. So this is just basically our basic nutrition. Meat has all the essential nutrients that we need, all the vitamins, minerals, proteins, and fats that we require in the proportions that we require them. And it excludes a lot of different things that can cause harm to us. You look back throughout our evolutionary history, this is what we've been eating the longest. About 10 million years, humans and our ancestors have been eating meat. In the last 2.5 million years, we've been apex predators, in some cases exclusively eating meat, especially in the Arctic Circle during the ice ages. So this is the time where we became the most dominant species of life on Earth, and it was because we were just eating meat.
17: That's great. You know, when people think about this, automatically they go, well, you know, vegetables, they've been such a, you know, important part of our diet for so long. But when did vegetables become less about food just to survive, to get us by, and then more part of a staple of the diet? And how do they, or how should they be incorporated, if at all, into a diet?
18: Well, certainly we really only started eating, more plants in our diet, like to a large degree, about 10,000 years ago with the agricultural revolution. We see this in a number of different ways. There's something called the stable isotope studies that look at the fossils, and we can actually tell what they've been eating at the time. And so humans have been apex predators, like I said, and hyper carnivores, as in over 70% of the calories they were consuming was coming from meat. That changed in certain areas around 10,000 years ago, but only in those areas with agriculture. We actually saw a significant decline in the height, brain size, and health of people that adopted agriculture. So this was certainly a survival mechanism. When the megafauna died out, the last ice age ended, and the mammoths and, you know, giant sloths and things like that all died out, there's a major hunting source of our ancestors that all of a sudden they lost. And so they had to sort of switch over to a more plant-based agricultural approach. And average height dropped by about 6 inches. Our brain, which had been growing exponentially over the past 2 million years, actually shrank 50 times faster than it was growing. So that's lightning fast in an evolutionary sense. So that's not evolutionary. That's from exposure. We're not getting the right nutrients for our brain to grow properly. Right.
19: Wait, we got to stop there for a second, because explain to me this drop of height by 6 inches in the brain reduction. I mean, I know that you just did, yeah. But we got to flesh this one out.
18: Mm-hmm. Yeah. Well, so when you look at the fossil record, humans became much shorter. I mean, straight away, right after agriculture, I mean, within generations, and the cranial capacity shrank extremely quickly. So again, we had this exponential growth in brain size and height. So about 8 to 10 million years ago, our ancestors started eating more meat, split off from basically the predecessors of bonobos and chimpanzees. And we had this common ancestor, and then we all split off, and chimpanzees over here and humans down here. And so we started eating more and more meat and started growing taller and getting larger brains, because we didn't have claws and teeth. We couldn't take down a mammoth. So we had to use tools and tactics and eventually fire to, you know, win the day on these massive, massive creatures. You know, I mean, we got guys with sticks taking down whales in the ocean. Yeah, I mean, what is that about? They had to be smart about it. They had to figure this out. And so our brains grew. It selected for brain size as well as size and physical stature. And so we saw this growth in height and brain size up until about 2.5 million years ago, when the ice ages started, and we had this bottleneck in our ancestors, where basically everyone died out that you know, couldn't survive under those conditions. The ones that survived, our ancestors, were Homo habilis, who became apex predators, figured out how to take down giant prey, and actually thrived in the ice times in the Arctic Circle for millions of years afterwards, because we were such prolific hunters. And at that point, there's this inflection where we actually had this exponential growth in height and brain size for the last 2 million years. And then about 10,000 years ago, bang, straight down, just went straight down. So that's obviously not evolutionary. So the evolutionary trend was we were getting taller and our brains were getting bigger. And that was, you know, being associated with intelligence and technology and tools and things like that, civilizations. And then instantly, bang, literally straight line down. You can actually, you would chart this out, obviously, in the context of 2 million years. It's a straight line down. And so within generations, you saw people shrink and become much, much shorter. The exponential rise in our brain size, basically straight down. So our brain shrank at about 50 times faster rate than our brains were growing. Right. So that's obviously something environmental. We saw this in real time with the Native Americans, the Native Canadians, the Native Australians. They actually became much more sick. We used to call this Western diseases in the 1800s and before, because only Western people would get these diseases. But when these native populations started eating Western food, they all of a sudden got all the Western diseases. This is now codified in recent anthropological work, in recent peer-reviewed studies and papers talking about how the health issues that native populations, especially meat-based populations, They don't have any of this chronic disease. They get infections. They have, you know, issues with infant mortality rates. They get eaten by tigers. They die in war, famines, things like that. That's how they die. And in fact, it's been well studied that they live as long or longer than people in modern societies without any of the modern conveniences or healthcare, and they do not die of these chronic diseases. So that's the argument. Well, they all died at 30. So there was too young to get diabetes. You got 10-year-olds getting diabetes now. So what the hell are you talking about? I have a friend of mine. He's an ER doctor in India, which is almost all plant-based. They only eat 8 kilos of meat per person per year. That's about 1/17 of what Hong Kong eats. And Hong Kong has the highest life expectancy on earth. They eat the most meat per person per year. Wow. And a buddy of mine's a an ER doctor over there, and he's seeing all these vegan and vegetarian people having heart attacks and strokes in their 20s. He had a kid, a 17-year-old kid, have a heart attack, came into him. So this argument that, well, they didn't have these health issues because they just didn't live long enough. Kids are getting these diseases, and it's happening younger and younger and younger. So no, they actually lived as long or longer than we do now. It's just the infant mortality rate was high, so the average life expectancy is lower. That's how they hide those numbers. But adults lived until their 70s, 80s, or longer, and they didn't die from diabetes until they moved to cities. And this is in the current anthropological texts. They say that they do not get any of these diseases until and unless they move into a Western city and start adopting Western culture and foods. And then that switches over to getting the diseases of civilization. What the hell is that? It's diabetes, it's cancer, it's heart disease, wow. It's autoimmunity, it's dementia. And so it only happens when they shift over and shift their eating to what the hell we're eating.
19: Wow, that's fascinating. Okay, Dr. Anthony, we're going to take a quick break there. When we come back, we're going to talk about, we're going to take a deeper dive into the types of vegetables and plants that have been used to influence human health and behavior for centuries. Stay right there. It's No BS. I'm Brad Smith. We'll be back after this.
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20: Actually, a little bit below average temperature-wise, but nobody's complaining because it's very pleasant at 21 degrees today, where the average is about 23 and a half. And I think you'll like it. Sunny to partly sunny without the humidity. That's kind of good. 11 degrees tonight. Now tomorrow, still pretty dry, although 23 degrees and partly sunny does carry a risk of an afternoon shower, maybe evening. And Wednesday carries a pretty good chance of a shower or two as well, especially early, 24 degrees. Thursday, showers there too, 22. Today's high, 21.
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17: Conversation about the carnivore diet and the benefits has turned into one of the most interesting chats about the history of food and different. It's a very different history than I thought. Dr. Anthony Chafee is here to talk with me right now. Doc, I know that veggies were introduced into our diet like a long time ago to help us kind of survive so we didn't have to be out there, almost like what you said before, killing whales with spears. But I didn't realize there was this huge historical vegetarian push. When did this start?
18: It has been going on for a long time. It's actually funny. There's been stages. It's funny. You read different historical texts, and they actually said that before the Victorian era, in the U.S. and England, that plants, vegetables were actually considered harmful and toxic. You just didn't really eat them unless you had to. And then in the early 1800s, it started becoming more in vogue, and they sort of had this cuisine and all sort of designer stuff for whatever reason. At around that time, you start seeing in the text and the literature, there's offshoot of the puritanical sort of movement into the Victorian era, and so they had those sorts of ideas, and you start seeing texts and people talking about how, well, if you want to, you know, lust is a sin and lust is horrible, and so if you want to suppress your lustful feelings, you should eat a bland plant-based diet. And that helps suppress sexual urges. And so this was all throughout the 1800s. You actually look at the consumption data in America, we were eating 44% more meat in 1800 than we are now. And that actually started coming down, straight down from 1800, dipped at the base at around 1920, 1930, and then it started coming back up. So it's sort of this U-shaped curve. And we still haven't actually gone back to eating as much meat as we did in 1800. And so you see, you know, graham crackers, you know, give this stuff to kids. I grew up on them. That was invented by a guy named Sylvester S. Graham in like the 1850s. And he invented them in order to suppress sexual urges. He was one of these guys who pushed the fact that you had to eat a bland plant-based diet, yeah, to suppress sexual urges. He influenced a lady named Ellen G. White, who was one of the founding members of the Seventh-day Adventist Church. People may have come across him before. Just sort of normal people, sort of an offset of Christianity, but one of their founding tenets was from Ellen G. White, who said that she had a vision from God that meat was evil and caused lustful feelings, and therefore it was a sin because lust was a sin. Therefore, meat was a sin. She was part of the temperance movement, which again is this offshoot of this puritanical thought process that, you know, you didn't smoke, you didn't drink coffee, you didn't have sex, you didn't masturbate. They thought, they actually thought that masturbation was like the root of all sin and evil around the world. She had a book called A Solemn Appeal to Mothers. And in it, there's a line in it that said, if your child masturbates but once, it is like putting a gun to their breast and pulling the trigger. They are dead in that instant. Swear to God. And so
4: here's some celery.
18: Yeah, exactly. So you just eat a bland plant-based diet. And yeah. So there was this, you know, 60 years of this idea that, hey, you eat a bland plant-based diet, it can suppress sexual urges. And then all of a sudden, bang, it was codified in religion. You must eat a plant-based diet in order to suppress your sexual urges. Her protege was a kid named John Harvey Kellogg. He grew up to be Dr. Kellogg, who's a very famous doctor, very influential, and he invented a lot of bland, plant-based foods like cornflakes. And then his brother started a cereal company. His brother ended up running with what we know as Kellogg cereal today. But Dr. Kellogg was sort of the guy who came up with all this sort of idea, and it was on the box. This will suppress your sexual urges. That was what he did.
4: That was on the box.
18: Well, in his writings anyway. And he talked about this is what you do. You put people on a bland plant-based diet, a vegan diet, a vegetarian diet in order to suppress sexual urges. And he would treat kids that were masturbating, people would bring their kids in, be like, oh, you know, little Johnny's, you know, masturbating. So it was just like, okay, we'll put him on a vegetarian diet, a vegan diet, give him a bunch of corn flakes, and then circumcise him without anesthetic. And he said, and he wrote that he said he want it should hurt. We want it to hurt so to sort of dissuade him from ever touching it again. And they would circumcise girls too. I mean, this is like genital mutilation. I mean, this is crazy stuff. They would, not to be too graphic, but he would cut off the labia and the cervix or the clitoris of little girls without anesthetic, or burn them with a caustic substance like acid without anesthetic. And so this is psycho stuff. And there's this order to suppress these sexual urges. And he wrote copiously about this. This is all public record. And he is actually the guy who convinced the medical establishment in America that all boys should be circumcised for hygiene purposes, which is total bullshit, by the way. As long as you just like use soap, there's no difference in health outcomes between circumcised and uncircumcised. In fact, uncircumcised men actually have a lower rate of STDs and STD transmission.
19: It's so crazy that all this is linked through diet. Like, that's what I never thought this morning I'd be having this conversation, because the general conversation about the carnivore diet or keto diet versus vegetarian diets are usually just straightforward linear conversations about the caloric intake and how it benefits your body. And now I'm going down a rabbit hole of not understanding what to ask next, because I don't know whether to go down this salacious pathway that you've led me on, or just go, hey doc, how good is meat for you? Because
18: it's really good.
19: It seems like a produced game plan to modify the behavior of a human being through their diet.
18: Well, it is, and they've said it is. Like her writing, Ellen G. White's writing says it is. I don't have the quote right in front of me, but basically she said if you want to be like a godly person, religious person, you need to get rid of meat, and you know, it changes your base feelings, all these sorts of things. I mean, like, this is how they really did try to manipulate people. You know, so they started the processed food industry. It's a processed food industry. It's a plant-based food industry in order to suppress sexual urges and push their religious ideology. And now you have this 1800s religious ideology backed by a multi-trillion-dollar processed food industry. The Seventh-day Adventist Church actually founded 20 of their own cereal companies. They own the largest Australian cereal company, Sanitarium Foods. That they own that. They've never paid taxes. It's tax exempt.
19: This essentially makes you more of a docile person then.
18: Yeah, well, just it turns you into a cow. I mean, look at ancient Rome. There's the old saying, bread and circuses. When people were getting uppity and about to revolt, they'd just hand out a bunch of bread and put on circuses, you know, distract them, you know, Uber Eats and Netflix, right? So they just distract you and feed you some crap, and then people would just calm right down. So we have this phrase, bread and circuses, but the other side of that coin that they don't talk about in that pithy little statement is that when they were passing out the bread and putting on the circuses, they also cut off the meat supply to Rome.
19: Oh, okay, we got to take a little break here. My mind's blown. I didn't see this going this way. But we're going to take a break. I'm going to eat some cornflakes and crush my sexual desires. I'm kidding. When we come back, let's get into this bread and circus meat rations thing. After the break, it's No BS. I'm Brad Smith. Stick with me.
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20: Back to cooler and drier conditions in the middle of June here now. 21 degrees today. It's 3 degrees or 2.5 below the average for the date. And the humidity is down. All told, that spells pretty nice to me. Sunny to partly sunny. 11 degrees tonight, then mix of sun and cloud tomorrow. A chance of an afternoon shower because there's cold air aloft and might get a little unstable at 23 degrees at the surface. And 24 Wednesday, cloudy with a chance of showers as well. Thursday, the best chance of showers for the week, actually. More like a probability there. And 22. Today's high, 21.
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17: Okay, I couldn't wait to come back to this conversation, which I thought was going to be about the carnivore diet. It's turned into the history of our food and how vegetables have been used throughout history to crush our sexual desires. And that's facts that Dr. Anthony Chaffee has brought to the table. And now I understand why my Saturday nights after a salad are always a letdown. I'm kidding, Doc. Let's talk about what we were just finishing off on. The fact that ancient Rome were feeding the masses bread and putting circuses and entertainment around them to dull them down. Now, this is blowing my mind. So they cut off the meat to Rome while they're feeding them garbage so that the entertainment just dulls their minds?
18: This is an old tactic. You know, many empires used to limit or cut off the meat supply and things like that to sort of keep people docile. The British Empire did this for ages. You know, the serfs and the peasant classes in England and Ireland and India and elsewhere, they were restricted on how much meat they could get. They basically didn't have access to it.
19: So do you think that this is why it's happening now? This war against meat is happening now?
18: Absolutely. 100%. Yeah, I mean, you look at the picture of Davos, you know, there's just meat all over the table, and yet they're saying, they must eat bugs and plants, you know, like, no thanks, you know, it's absolutely ridiculous. So, no, I think that's exactly what it is. You know, when people are sick, malnourished, and emasculated, they're not going to put up much of a fight. When you're sick and you're all you can possibly do is just make ends meet and just go to work, you come home and you're just dead every day. You can't pay attention to the world around. You can't pay attention to the global machinations of these people. And so it keeps them safe. You know, they just keep people sick, desperate, and helpless and dependent. And then they can't do anything about it.
19: So then
18: and they
19: why,
18: stay that way.
19: Why is meat the solution then? Because it just brings back the vitality that a natural human should have?
18: You just get healthy again. Yeah. I mean, I have patients that I have a 72-year-old man who tripled his testosterone to that of a healthy 25-year-old. Not 25-year-olds now. Those guys, their testosterone was abysmal, like where a 25-year-old is supposed to be. You know, there were studies looking at men in the 1970s. They found that men in their 60s in the 1970s had over double the testosterone levels of men in their 20s in the 2000s. Now testosterone levels are worse, right? So you know, look at cornflakes. Cornflakes, they said, well, this lowers sexual urges. Well, of course it does, because there's been human studies actually shown that only 120 grams of corn, in this case, corn tortillas, blocked out 100% or near 100% of zinc absorption. Zinc is required for testosterone production. You don't have zinc, you don't have testosterone. And so if you're eating just corn and all this garbage all day and not eating anything else, you will not get zinc. You will not make much testosterone. And this will screw up your hormones in a lot of other ways as well. And so that's a major reason why he picked corn and cornflakes, because it suppressed sexual urges so much, because it really stuffed up their testosterone. So, you know, this is very simple. You're removing the roadblocks to health, and you're providing basic nutrients. Like I said at the beginning, this is just basic nutrition. This is just the basic building blocks that humans need, and that really all life needs in order to thrive. And it's removing things like phytic acid, which binds to zinc and prevents you from absorbing it, which lowers your absorption of different nutrients and prevents you from being as healthy as you can be. And they can have toxins. Plants are living things. Every living thing has a defense. And so animals can run away or fight back. Plants can't. And so we have categorized, classified, and named nearly 1 million different defensive chemicals and compounds that plants make in order to defend themselves. Most of them will just kill you on the spot. This is why out of the 400,000 plants in the world, almost every single one will kill you. There are only a couple hundred plants on Earth that we can eat in their raw form that don't kill us. And we have broadened that out to a couple thousand because we've cooked them, fermented them, mixed them with different chemicals to lower that toxic load and bring out the bioavailability. But a lot of the plants that we eat right now, we cannot eat in their raw form. They'll make us very sick. Even the WHO, which is no fan of meat, you know, they push a plant-based diet, all this sort of stuff. They have a webpage that's it's called Natural Toxins Found in Food. Google WHO and Natural Toxins Found in Food. You'll see this page. And it is all about all these natural toxins. And it says they can be carcinogenic. They can make you very sick. They can even kill you. And these are natural toxins found in the food that we eat. And they even say that beans and legumes, they're very high in lectins. And these lectins can be fatal. Even red kidney beans, which are a staple all around the world, that if they are not soaked and boiled to a certain degree, as little as 5 red kidney beans have put people in the hospital.
19: Come on.
18: And we eat this stuff. Cassava, bitter cassava, that is the number one most important calorie source for 750 million people in the tropics. It's the number 3 most important calorie source overall in the tropics. It is so toxic in its natural form that it will kill you because of the amount of cyanide in it. And so there's bitter cassava and sweet cassava. Bitter cassava has so much cyanide, it will just kill you. So you have to treat it. You have to prepare it. You have to cook it. You have to take the skin off. You have to do all these sorts of things. And that reduces the cyanide. It doesn't get rid of it, but it brings it down by about 80%. So you're still getting chronic exposure to the cyanide. Sweet cassava, it doesn't have enough to kill you, but it still has cyanide. So they just go, don't even treat it. Just eat it as is. Oh, it's great. So you're getting exposure to the cyanide, but low-grade exposure chronically over the course of months and years is known to cause thyroid dysfunction, neurological dysfunction. There's a disease called Konzo, K-O-N-Z-Z-O, that is unfortunately, you know, pretty common throughout the tropics, especially in places like the Congo, where they eat a lot of cassava. And in some areas where they really rely on this, there's up to 9% of people have chondro, which is a permanent lower limb paralysis.
19: Yep.
18: And in those areas, the kids actually have IQ points 3 less than the surrounding areas because it affects their brain and development.
19: Listen, Dr. Anthony, I could talk to you all day, but thanks so much.
18: Listen,
19: let's figure out how to do this again, because you're one of the best. Thank you so much. I appreciate it, man.
18: No problem.
19: Honestly, thanks
18: for
19: your time.
18: No worries, man. Thank you.
19: This is great. I did not expect this convo. This is awesome.
18: Good.
19: Have a great night. All right.
18: Yeah, I meant to tell you as well, like for the height thing, it's real easy. Carbohydrates raise insulin. Insulin blocks growth hormone. Growth hormone makes you grow. So you eat carbohydrates, it stunts your growth. It's that simple. And it screws up a whole bunch of other things too, but growth hormone is a major one.
19: Thank you for that. That's the most beautiful thing ever. I appreciate you, man. Thank you.
18: Yeah, no worries, man. It's a pleasure.
19: Well, maybe if I didn't eat all that candy, I would be not 6'1", I'd be 6'7" and playing in the NFL. No, that would never happen.
10: All right, when we come back after the break, I'll be back live in studio. Thank you for letting me live my little TV boyhood dream. But after the break, oh God, it's a packed 10 o'clock hour, but we are going to talk about the UFC Freedom 250. We're going to talk about Carney in Ireland, the Trump-Iran peace deal, but also, too, I just traveled over the weekend, and plane etiquette is something that needs to be talked about. Plane etiquette is absolutely savage these days. I sat behind somebody who was stink bombing the plane. How do we do that these days, people? Yeah, that's going to be live when I come back after the break. Yeah, good throw, Brad. Someone's farting on the plane and we're going to talk about it. It should be. How do people do this these days? It's no BS. I'm Brad Smith. We'll be back.
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3: Good morning. It's 10 o'clock. I'm Scott Monick. Partly cloudy skies and 12 degrees in London. Condolences are pouring in following a deadly two-vehicle crash over the weekend east of London that claimed the lives of five children and injured six other people, including an infant. A van carrying 10 people, including the children's parents and grandparents, collided with an SUV Friday night in Mapleton Township, northwest of Guelph. Police say the children who died were from Elmira and were between the ages of 4 and 12. OPP Chief Superintendent Dwight Thibb.
4: On behalf of the Ontario Provincial Police, I extend our deepest condolences to the families, loved ones, and the community during this incredibly difficult time.
3: The driver of the SUV, who was the sole occupant, was critically injured. OPP say there is a rural traffic safety enforcement blitz coming this week, but say the timing with the crash is a tragic coincidence. The funeral for an OPP officer who was killed on the job last Tuesday has been scheduled for later this week. Aaron Sousa reports.
5: Constable Tyrone Bali was struck by a vehicle in the northern town of Hearst, about 520 kilometers east of Thunder Bay, as officers carried out an investigation. Police say a service for the 29-year-old will take place Thursday at Mississauga's Sports and Entertainment Center. They say it won't be open to the public. Bali's family, other police officers, military members, and other dignitaries are expected to attend. The OPP says there will be a designated location for the public to watch the procession and the funeral service via live stream. An 18-year-old man has been charged in Bali's death. Aaron Sousa, The Canadian Press.
3: A diplomatic breakthrough as the U.S. and Iran have reached a tentative deal to end the war and reopen the Strait of Hormuz. It could allow desperately needed oil and gas to reach the global market. ABC's Karen Hua reports from Washington.
14: The fate of Iran's nuclear program, a major red line for both parties, appears to still be unresolved. Officials say the deal would include a 60-day ceasefire during which there would be further nuclear negotiations. But the president telling the New York Times that should those talks fail, he would restart strikes on Iran or make the U.S., quote, the guardian of the Middle East in return for 20% of the region's revenues.
3: However, this morning, Israel's defense minister said Israel won't withdraw from land seized in Lebanon, putting the deal in question. Prime Minister Mark Carney will be in France today for the start of the G7 summit. Before leaving Ireland yesterday, Carney said he expects geopolitics and the American-Israeli war in Iran to loom large over the week's discussions. He also said the U.S. will remain important in a new world order, but he added no single country or institution can provide all the answers. Rent prices in London continue to tumble, according to the latest figures. Statistics Canada says prices dropped by more than 4% year over year in the first quarter of 2026. Through March, the asking price for a one-bedroom apartment was just under $1,600 per month in London, while two-bedroom apartments averaged just over $1,900 a month. Stats Canada says rent prices in London haven't been that low since the summer of 2023. And the Carolina Hurricanes have won their first Stanley Cup title in 20 years, beating the Vegas Golden Knights 3-0. Hurricanes 37-year-old captain Jordan Staal also won the Conn Smythe Trophy for playoff MVP.
6: An amazing feeling to be able to build something like that and then top it all off with this is, it's an absolute dream come true.
3: Former London Knights star Mitch Marner had a strong playoff run with Vegas but was a -3 in last night's loss. 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

0: It was funny because the commenters were like, oh, you know, like he's walking out with a Congressional Medal of Honor winner and a first responder. Are they going to be mad that they just played O Canada on the White House lawn? I'm like, is this some kind of like thing that you're not supposed to do? Like, Aman Zahabi is his name. Like, again, from a very famous lineage. His brother, you're talking about the Canadian dream. Him and his brother started fighting. They built a gym. Guess who shows up to that gym? George St. Pierre, one of the, I don't care if you know MMA or not, you know George St. Pierre, GSP. They built this Canadian dream around this gym, and he becomes one of the most famous coaches. He walks out to O Canada on the White House lawn and then gets his ass handed to him. Yeah, by one of the best at his weight. So don't even worry about that. But here is the controversy, the big controversy of the night. Because, again, it's fighters. Everyone wants to hate on this, mostly because, you know, President Trump's sitting front row and you can't like anything that he does. And I listen, that's your opinion. It doesn't matter. I can get behind that it's like it's stupid to have this event. But it's also stupid to not understand that this celebration was also about first responders, firefighters, policemen. They were the prime, the crowd of people in the military was the best part of watching it. Them cheering. There's only about like 2,000 or 3,000 of them in that initial section. Supposedly 80,000 across near the Washington Monument in like another setup, but they were going absolutely insane. But there was... How do you even lead into this? Because it's just asking for the salaciousness to come. But his name is James Hogan. He's got this, like if you ever watch wrestling, this kind of wrestling demeanor where he talks a big game and everyone just wants to beat the crap out of him. But the number one viewed clip from this entire thing last night is James Hogan, post-fight press interview. Nobody knows who he is. He's had a fast rise to fame, but he wants everybody in the world to know who he is because fighters, they want eyes because eyes on prize mean more money in your pocket. So he takes to the stage with the microphone from Joe Rogan. And this is the last line before he goes out to, you know, his swan song after his victory.
1: Michelle Obama is a man. Am I right, America?
0: Are you kidding me? We couldn't have just one nice thing. And listen, we could go back in time. Fighters are fighters. I could play you Mike Tyson clips where he's saying some of the most outrageous stuff ever. These guys are promoters at the end of the day. But a lot of the guys who would normally swear and, you know, puff up their chest and maybe act another way, they were respecting you know, the process of this being America's birthday and America's birthday celebrations. They had great video montages the entire time from Reagan's speech to a fully done redo review of Pearl Harbor right before it happened with that famous Roosevelt clip. You know, they will live in infamy as the day, you know, but this guy comes up, stands up and he goes, you know what? I'm going to try to get paid next fight. I'm going to try to get Instagram followers, and said probably the one thing you shouldn't have said. Like, okay, if that's what you want to make a joke as on Instagram, go do it on Instagram. You're on the White House lawn. It's Freedom 250. Even I have like an issue with this. Like, do I have an issue with him moving forward? Nah, because the guy's going to get paid. It's a short career. You have to make as much money. Is it morally something I would ever do? Absolutely not. But God, this got people going. But listen, it's a Monday. We got to get you mentally ready for the rest of the week because we're going into a beautiful summer. So after the break, what we're going to do is we're going to talk to our Mental Monday champion. Oh, yeah, it's Dr. Oren Amate. He's coming in because we're going to talk about grief. And we have to, because is there a proper way to grieve? We've been told, you know, anger, depression, bargaining, there's all these stages, but can we get through them quicker? Is there a way to process grief faster? Or do you just have to let it happen? Oren will be with us on the other side of the break. It's No BS. I'm Brad Smith.
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2: From the 980 CFPL Covent Garden Market Weather Center, here's John Wilson.
10: Mostly sunny, cooler, and the humidity is gone, so we're back into more spring-like conditions here. Sunny to partly sunny, 21 degrees today with low humidity, and 11 degrees tonight, partly cloudy, so the heat's gone for a while. The week looks, well, cooler than normal by maybe a degree, that's all. Partly sunny with a chance of an afternoon shower tomorrow, but not very big. 23, 24 Wednesday with a decent chance of a couple of showers, and Thursday as well, 22. Today's high, 21.
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0: And all of us have our own processes in life. It's no different than anything else we do. Processes of learning, process of trying new things. But grief is something that comes in all forms, shapes, and sizes. And all of us have our different way to go through it. So in order to best understand the best way to go through it, we got to talk to Dr. Oren Amate, one of my favorites. He is a psychologist and author of the upcoming book, I Effed Up. I'm sorry. Oren, what's going on? Happy Monday.
15: Good morning. Happy Monday to you too.
0: Yes, sir. Okay, so, you know, this is coming up for me because I hear a lot of people going through transitions, whether it's jobs, relationship, you know, loss of life within their family or friends. And, you know, the standard is to kind of say, well, you can go through the five stages or whatever that's called, the five stages of getting through grief. What is it? It's denial, anger, bargaining, depression, acceptance, right?
15: Yeah.
0: Like, so is that the only way to process grief, or is there other ways?
15: Okay, well, so first of all, the Kubler-Ross model of the five stages of grief that you just mentioned, it was originally done with people who are actually facing their own, end of life. Okay, they had terminal illnesses, and she applied it to people grieving those, you know, that we were losing or we've lost. And there's no good scientific evidence to suggest that people go through those five stages.
0: Okay.
15: So
0: those are just the ones that got Hollywooded.
15: Pretty much. I mean, but the thing is, I tell people, I say, but the idea of going through these transitions, the idea that it's not going to be this one smooth process that you're going to go through, you know, back and forth through different emotions. So, you know, not everyone's going to go through those five stages. And, you know, there's different emotional responses people are going to go through, and you go back and forth many times. So the thing is, I tell people, at the end, I say, what's the last word in that list? And they say acceptance. And I say, that's where we're aiming for, acceptance. But the reality is, not everybody is going to reach acceptance, because, you know, some things are you're just not going to ever, you know, let's say, quote unquote, get over. Some things it's impossible to move forward from, like the death of a child. You can't accept that. So I say we step it down a little bit. We go for maybe come to terms with. All right. I prefer that, you know, word.
0: Yeah, no, I like that, because, you know, I've been through some crazy situations in my life, and I will echo what you said, that acceptance is sometimes, even though it's on the, you know, you're on the precipice of it, you don't want to, because it means almost letting go. But when I look at these, right, and let's just take this model, for instance, like, what do you feel like from the moment of grief or the onset of grief until acceptance, what do you feel like the hardest process of grief is like to go through?
15: For so many people, and I want to be clear here, because you mentioned this earlier as well, we're not just talking about, I assume we're not just talking about loss of
0: a course, jobs, relationships, whatever it might be.
15: Exactly. So I find that for most people, the hardest part is when they feel they've been wronged, that sense of injustice. Okay. And in many cases, not being able to have any recourse. That's the hardest part.
0: That's interesting to hear, because people always have an issue with, obviously, like, you know, control what you can control, only control what's in your control. And that's like the hardest thing for people to get over. But when you can't control something, and let's turn it now to the loss of someone close to you, how do you rationalize that inability to control that and mitigate your way through this terrible process?
15: Right. That's when I say, you know, I hate to say it, but I mean, it's a philosophy, it's a perspective. But, you know, I've said this before, so much of what we do in psychotherapy and psychology is trying to help people gain an adaptive perspective. And what sad adaptive perspective do you think I try to help people gain in these situations?
0: Sad adaptive perspective.
15: Yeah.
0: Well, either anger or depression.
15: No, sorry. I say the perspective is life sucks.
0: Oh, okay. That's a hard one to get to sometimes. And I know that you have to realize that, but like, does it take people longer and longer to realize that, you know, falling down, getting back up again is not just a one-time thing in life?
15: Well, yeah. And that's part of that perspective. In fact, that's so important, is that getting up again, the resilience, the ability to, okay, we recognize life sucks, people suck. Okay. I say, if you accept those two, okay, it doesn't mean all of life sucks, and it doesn't mean all people suck. But, you know, if we recognize that that's the human condition, and that we have it so easy compared to everybody before us, you know, it's again, and I say this as empathetically as possible, because someone who's lost their job, is going to lose their home, or has lost, you know, the love of their life, telling them, well, hey, life is so much better than before, that's not going to resonate. So I try to slowly help them internalize that message themselves. Okay. And as we were talking about, if something feels so unjust, like, again, loss of a child, I mean, there's no way to rationalize that. Life is so difficult. And then it's coming to terms with, yeah, life is never going to be the same, but I have a choice. Either I eventually pick myself up, and we'll talk about how you grieve to get to that point, but either I pick myself up, or I basically just, you know, punch the clock to the end of time and just ride it out and just live toward people. And I see your option.
0: Okay, I think actually, Santi, I think the audio is back now. You just check him though. But Oren just cut out there, so we're gonna make sure that he's okay because I want to know. And if Oren, you can still hear me on your way back about the process of how you grieve through it to the end, because that's the hard part, right? People, I think a lot of the time, like there's a form of paralysis that happens. You have grief onset and then you know you're working through it, whether it's denial, anger, depression, acceptance, whatever it might be. You're working through it, but there always is, like for me, that little kind of Oren, that pause, that paralysis to get to the next step. It's almost like I have to sit in it sometimes just a little bit more to feel it before the learning lesson or the lesson to be learned comes out on the other side.
15: Right. And sorry, there were some technical difficulties apparently, so I couldn't hear all of that. So, and I don't know what parts of what I was saying you heard or not. So
0: I heard everything you said, Oren. I was just kind of saying, like, you know, as you were talking about, we can go through the process of grief to acceptance. Right. I go, you know, there's a lot of people before acceptance that have that pause, that paralysis, not because they want to, because it's the fear of getting over or the fear of ending, or they haven't learned enough from the, and some people just, I'll say it, like to stick in the mire sometimes.
15: Right. And so for the people who, you know, a lot of people, especially if we're talking loss of a loved one, where they feel if I'm able to move forward, I'm doing a disservice or an injustice to that person.
0: Yeah.
15: And I always tell them, I say, look, if there's, you know, if you believe in an afterlife or heaven or whatever, I say, there's no way they want you to be stuck, you know, in this misery. They want you to move forward. You're not doing a disservice to them. I say, do right by them by living your best life. It's a cliche, I say, but you have to do that. Because again, what is the alternative? The alternative is just to, you know, to wither away.
0: It is. When like grief happened, or like when these moments happen, like say loss of a job, loss of a friend, loss of a relationship, whatever, and that grief onsets, is there like a, you know, a certain thing that you tell your clients or patients, like as soon as grief hits you, do this?
15: I tell everyone, like, there's so many, there's no one right way to grieve. There are a lot of wrong ways, okay? And there's a lot of wrong ways to help people. So telling someone to do this is the wrong way because everybody is different. You know, for me, I just go right into my work. That's just my, you know, I lost my father and my mentor literally within a minute of each other. I heard that I lost them within a minute of each other.
0: Oh my
15: and I went,
0: God.
15: You know, I had a full day of patience and I didn't want to sit at home just stuck in that. So I went to work. I was fully present. I did what I did because that's where I have control. That's where I felt my best.
0: How do you compartmentalize though, Oren? How did you compartmentalize that?
15: That's just something I've built over the years. You know, I know that I've got something I need to do. And, the grief came afterward. Just in those moments, it's like, you know, again, I did not want to be stuck at home doing nothing and, you know, and just grieving that loss. So I went to what I, you know, I can do. And most people can't do that. So I tell everybody, I tell them, you don't know how it's going to hit you. You don't know what you need at the time. Maybe you need to be alone. Maybe you need to be with somebody. Maybe you need to distract yourself. Maybe you need to immerse yourself in the grief, the pain and everything. So everyone is different. Okay, but I say in the end, once again, you have to come out. And you used a word earlier, you used the most important word, which is transition.
0: Yeah.
15: Loss is a transition. It's from one stage or one state to another. And that's how we've talked before about detachment. We cannot be too attached to a person, to a thing, to a moment in life. We need to be able to be fluid and move on to the next stage. That's another philosophy that I try to help people internalize.
0: I love this. Okay, last question before we get out of here. I do have breaking news after this, so I gotta cut this short, and I'm so sorry because you're always so good with your time on Monday. But when you finally get to acceptance, how much should you look back at that situation, if nothing else, just to look at the lessons that you've learned?
15: Again, everybody's different. You don't want to ruminate. See, yeah. Ruminate is helpless looking back. You want to reflect on it. You want to say, what can I learn from this? What can I get from this? How can I grow from this? If you do it that way, then yes. Again, but just make sure that you're not just spiraling downward through rumination.
0: Yeah, because that's one of the worst things. Rumination is depression's best friend, or so I've been told. But you know what, Oren, I always love having you on Monday. Let's do it again next Monday, and thank you so much, sir.
15: Thank you, as always.
0: Yes, Oren Amate, doctor and author of the upcoming book. I effed up, I'm sorry. Can't wait for Christmas 2045. I think I made him laugh there. Okay, but when we come back after the break, I want to get to a serious note here because we'll have an update on a officer struck on the Leaside Bridge in downtown Toronto. Police are now saying that a 12-year-old boy has been charged with attempted murder, failure to stop for police after a Toronto police officer was struck and injured. Oh, that's awful. Let's come back from the break. We'll reorganize the entire story. It's no BS. I'm Brad Smith. Wow. Stick with me.
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10: Oh, the heat's gone, the humidity's gone, and we're back to just about where we should be for this time in June, maybe a degree or two low on the average. It's 21 today. The average high should be about 23 or 24. And sunny to partly sunny with low humidity. Pretty nice, all told. 11 degrees tonight then, partly sunny tomorrow. There is a risk of an afternoon shower or even a thunderstorm to the west of us, but that's late tomorrow, so we'll see how that goes. 23 the high. I think it'll be pretty good, but Wednesday carries a pretty good chance of showers, and Thursday a very good chance, highs of 24 and 22. Today's high, 21.
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0: And thank you for joining me wherever you're listening, whether it's live locally or across Canada on the iHeartRadio app. I appreciate you. I really do, because it's just such a gift to be able to sit in here and be able to share like moments with you. But this is something that still to this day hits my heart when I read these things, because I just never thought I'd be in a position to understand that the police right now are saying that a 12-year-old boy, 12 years old, has been charged with attempted murder, failure to stop for police after a Toronto police officer was struck and injured while attempting to stop the driver of what investigators say was a stolen vehicle overnight on the Leaside Bridge. Now, the officer himself was struck so badly that listen, attempted murder at any age is absolutely ridiculous, but I'm just thinking, listen, I grew up in a small town. I grew up in a town of 2,500 people. I took my dad's car out. I'm not going to lie. I'm not going to be one of those people who wouldn't say otherwise, but maybe at most I was 16 and I was like, I'm at the age where I feel comfortable in doing this because, gosh, when you step behind the wheel of a, it is such a daunting and crazy procedure for anybody, especially your first time to command that massive machine. And now you have a 12-year-old boy that's going to be charged with attempted murder for striking a police officer. And it just makes you kind of understand, like, why do these numbers keep getting younger and younger? I don't remember any time that I was working at breakfast television for the 2.5 years that I was in a newsroom that I heard, you know, 12, 13, 14-year-old, 14-year-old stabbing, or a 15-year-old in Edmonton with links to terrorism charges. And now we have a 12-year-old who's jacked a car, and next thing you know, he's struck an officer instead of stopping. And he left the scene without stopping. So, well, as we get more information on that story, and, you know, it's on every channel that I'm seeing to my right or to my left, you have to wonder, what is going to come out of this? Like, how do we even start approaching conversations of, oh, by the way, 12-year-olds shouldn't be stealing cars. And if they are, gosh, how is that accessible? I get it. Parents leave keys around. That takes a pretty ballsy person to not only steal a car, but have any wherewithal in order to operate a machine like that. But I mean, listen, we have to transition to what went on over the weekend. And that's a lot of Mark Carney stuff. People get on him for anything. And listen, I want to take the approach always when I look at Mark Carney stories that, one, Brad, don't go to the natural centrist to conservative way of just absolutely chirping the story and absolutely looking at it from one lens. But Mark Carney was in Ireland over the weekend. And Mark Carney, if he could put his foot in his mouth anymore, flip-flop all he wants. He did both over the weekend because, listen, we're Canada strong. We're elbows up. Even though my wife is and my family live in the United States, we transitioned the Brookfield down to the United States. I lived in England most of the last 13 years, but Ireland is where he was. And Ireland, to Mark Carney, feels like what?
1: And as the Cathaoirleach said, it's great for me to be back home.
0: It's great for you to be back home. Wait, one more time, Santi?
1: And as the Cathaoirleach said, it's great for me to be back home.
0: And listen, oh my God, I understand lineage. I understand that his grandparents and great-grandparents came from Ireland. I completely understand that. I get it. But so did mine. And I'm not going back to Ireland going, ooh, the Castle of Moher. I can't believe that I'm home. It'd be great to understand where my ancestors came from and see, you know, the footsteps that they walked in. But I'm indigenous to Canada. I'm a Canadian citizen. This is my home. Home is when I drive into Hudson, Quebec, and see Larry and Lisa, and make sure that they're okay. That's where home is. I guess home is where the heart is, or whatever you want to say. But there's a lot of places that are home for Mark Carney. But he that wasn't where he stopped. This continued over the weekend because, there's a very famous Davos speech. I don't know if you've heard about it. I mean, Mark Carney's wife at the Liberal convention just, 2 months ago was like, well, my husband's speech has become famous. Well, this weekend he put his foot in his mouth because, actually, let's go with number 6 first. Let's hear what Carney's saying now about the Davos speech, because this is how he's reorganizing what he's saying about that very famous speech that everyone knows about. Santi.
1: To be clear, and if you look at the speech, I've never advocated that all of a sudden there was going to be a band of middle powers, you know, the M20.
0: Guys, that famous Davos speech that you all loved, I've never said there's going to be a band of middle powers that are going to unite. Rewind to January 2026. Carney says, what at Davos?
1: The middle powers must act together, because if we're not at the table, we're on the menu. In a world of great power rivalry, the countries in between have a choice. Compete with each other for favor, or to combine to create a third path with impact.
0: Okay, now one more time. That was the Davos speech. So one more time for what he said yesterday, Santi.
1: To be clear, and if you look at the speech, I've never advocated that all of a sudden there was going to be a band of middle powers, you know, the M20.
0: You just got to wonder at some point when the entire flip-flopping thing is going to actually come back and harm him. Is anyone going to see this, or everything is being stepped back on now? Because, well, he tied his boots up and said, we're going to fight the United States. And guess what? Every economist said you couldn't, Mark Carney. And he said, watch me. And now he's saying, I never said it. What do you mean? I'm not talking about it. 416-870-6400 or 888-225-TALK. We've got a contest after the break. You're going to call in, and we're going to give Dad something for Father's Day. Yeah, that's right. It's going to be an Attractions Ontario prize pack. That's right. Dinner for four, medieval times, passes the Canadian Baseball Hall of Fame, everything Dad loves, and more. It's no BS. I'm Brad Smith. Stick with me.
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18: Good morning, it's 11 o'clock. I'm Scott Monick. A mix of sun and cloud and 13 degrees in London. Six people remain in hospital following a rural crash in Waterloo region that killed five children. Investigators say an infant, the children's parents, and two older adults believed to be the children's grandparents were among those hurt after a van carrying 10 people and an SUV collided Friday night in Mapleton Township near Guelph. OPP Chief Superintendent Dwight Thibbs says the four girls and one boy who were killed were members of a family from the community of Elmira.
19: Tragically, five children lost their lives. I can confirm that the victims are all related. Four girls and one boy, ranging in age from 4 to 12 years old. This is an unimaginable loss.
18: The driver of the SUV, who was the sole occupant, was critically injured. The investigation continues. The body of Toronto Police Constable Mark Pinizzotto arrived at a funeral home in Thornhill yesterday. The 43-year-old was killed last Thursday at a Toronto apartment building while working as part of a team investigating multiple shootings, including one at the U.S. consulate in March. Anyone wishing to leave a message for Pinizzotto's family can sign a book of condolence online. 19-year-old Nicholas Bennett, who was shot multiple times in the exchange of gunfire, is charged with first-degree murder. The funeral for OPP Constable Tarun Bali, who was killed on the job last week in Northern Ontario, is planned for later this week near Toronto. The 29-year-old officer was struck by a vehicle last Tuesday in Hearst as officers searched for a man who had escaped from a hospital. An 18-year-old man faces charges, including first-degree murder. Police say the private police funeral for Bali will take place Thursday morning at the Mississauga Sports and Entertainment Center. It's not open to the public, but Bali's family, as well as many other police officers, military members, and dignitaries are expected to attend. There will be a designated location for the public to view the procession and the funeral service by live stream. The U.S. and Iran have reached an initial peace agreement which extends the shaky ceasefire and leads to reopening the Strait of Hormuz. It could allow desperately needed oil and gas to reach the global market. U.S. Vice President J.D. Vance telling ABC News the agreement offers Iran two choices.
20: If they continue to try to rebuild their nuclear program, this deal ensures they will never have the resources in order to do that. On the other hand, if the Iranians are willing to give a long-term commitment, along with proper verification to giving up that nuclear weapon, we're willing to welcome them into the world economy to lift some sanctions and to turn over a new leaf in that relationship.
18: Word of the deal comes as the G7 summit is set to get underway in France with Prime Minister Mark Carney in attendance. It's becoming a little less expensive to rent an apartment in London, according to the latest data from Stats Canada. Through March, the asking price for a one-bedroom apartment in London was just under $1,600 per month, while two-bedroom apartments averaged just over $1,900 a month. Stats Canada says rent prices in London haven't been that low since the summer of 2023. That also represents a more than 4% drop in prices so far in 2026 compared to 2025. And the Carolina Hurricanes hoisted the Stanley Cup last night following a 3-0 victory over the Vegas Golden Knights in Game 6. Carolina's Brandon Bussey made 22 saves for the shutout. Hurricanes head coach Rod Brindamore says he's proud of captain Jordan Staal for not only winning the cup, but also being named playoff MVP.
2: I'm proud that he was able to do that in front of the whole hockey world. And everyone got to see now what I've known forever, what kind of player he is, but a leader. You know, we're not hosting that without him. It's just not even close.
18: Brindamore also captained Carolina to its 2006 Stanley Cup title. 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
0: But you probably weren't here at 9 o'clock when I was able to what? Split my body into two parts and be in two different places? That sounded terrible. But I was lucky enough to host the morning show on Global this morning from 9 to 10 nationally. They were like, hey, listen, we've ran out of everybody. We've asked everyone, is there anyone in here who's hosted a morning show before on TV? And I said, me. And they said, not you. Who else? And I said, me. They called me back 4 days later and said, listen, we asked everyone, can you do it? So, again, traveled from Calgary last week, got home to Montreal Saturday. Had a nice 6 hour sleep, got on the road to Toronto, slept a little bit yesterday, and then I split my body part. My body parts, come on, Smitty. I split myself into two people. One went to the morning show at 9 o'clock and one went here at 9 o'clock. We pre-taped everything and we're going to do it again tomorrow. But it's all new, fresh content, which is great. You know, when you're really trying to catch up on sleep, it's like, hey, let's pump out some more. But God, let me not complain ever when you realize that, you know, not just this job, but any job. Chances are so few and far in between that you really got to just embrace them and say, God, yeah, sleep. What sleep? Who cares about sleep? You're having fun. Like this morning on Global Morning, they had a Father's Day segment, and we're getting to our own Father's Day contest right now. So 416-870-6400. Call in. You could win an amazing Father's Day gift package. Guess why? Guess why? What, Brad? Guess why? What's in it? Just tell me, man. Well, you could score a package that's from Attractions Ontario, a Father's Day Pride Pack, which includes dinner for four at Medieval Times, passes to the Canadian Baseball Hall of Fame, Baseball Hall of Fame voucher to be emailed. Everyone, listen, I don't have to read the coordinates that producer Danny put in there, but we'll put you on hold once you win. And next thing you know, you're going to Medieval Times and the Canadian Baseball Hall of Fame for Dad, for Dad's Day. Dad's Day on Global Morning this morning. I had to see what a pop-up chair was that can also turn into, when you flip it upside down, something you kneel on in case you need to do tools and gardening. And of course I kneeled on it facing the wrong way with my back to camera and realized I'm just showing everyone my ass. But let's get to the phones, because guess what? This one is going to win a lot of hearts. You know, as far as trivia questions go, it's one where it's one of the most sentimental father and son moments of all time. Let's go to the phone lines. Hello, who's this?
10: Hello.
0: Hello, who's this?
10: John.
0: John, what's going on, man? Where are you calling from?
10: From Brampton.
0: Is this for, are you trying to win for you on Father's Day, or you got your dad going to want to go to Medieval Times, Canadian Baseball Hall of Fame?
10: Probably my dad and my son.
0: Yes, sir. Let's go. Okay, listen, I'm going to throw this up here because if you've ever watched a movie before, maybe you've seen one with this actor, chances are, but this movie ends in one of the most emotional ways with a father and son moment that's lived in the histories of movie theaters. This movie ends with the line where a father looks at a son and he goes, hey, Dad, you want to have a catch? Come on now. Johnny, you got it. What do you think? We're gonna John! John! No, you don't suck. John, the AI just didn't find the answer quick enough. Let's get back to the phone lines, though. Okay, who's this? Hello?
21: Hello?
0: Hello, who's this?
21: It's Karen.
0: Karen, what's going on? Where are you calling from?
21: Toronto, it's me.
0: Karen, from Toronto. How are you?
21: I'm good.
0: Are you ready? Are you ready to win right now?
21: Yes.
0: Okay. Well, all you got to do is tell me this. The answer to this question, you win dinner for four medieval times, passes to the Canadian Baseball Hall of Fame, all from Attractions Ontario. This movie ends with one of the greatest father-son moments of all time when he looks at his dad after so long. Daddy been gone. And he said, Dad, you want to have a catch?
21: Field of Dreams.
0: Yes,

0: If you build it, they will come.
1: And they stay there. And they stay there.
0: Oh my God, Karen! What's going on? Are you excited? Is this for your dad, or is this, who's this for?
2: I mean, you know, I got my dad around. He's 84. I did take him for his, I think, 60th birthday. He got knighted at medieval times.
0: Stop it! Wait! Stop for a second. We have to flesh this one out. Wait, your dad got knighted at his 60th birthday 24 years ago at medieval times?
2: Yeah.
0: How does this process work? Because I've just eaten the chicken.
2: No. Like, you just pay for it. But, like, he was so happy, and he wore the crown, and he was just, like, a kid all over again. So I could take him, but he doesn't like resto. So instead, I'm going to take my fam. So I'll take my husband because it is Father's Day. So.
0: Oh, that's so cute. Okay, wait. I'm not done with the knighting yet. Karen, wait, does this happen during the match, or is it, like, behind the stage?
2: So it happens. It happens before. But
0: okay.
2: Then the nice thing is, like, you get the whole spiel, you get the ceremony, you get people watching, and then they video you. You know, you can video up with pictures, and then you get your picture taken. And then during the ceremony, they announce
0: who's been knighted.
2: Kind of, sort of, if it's a special event, yeah. But to watch everyone see, you know, your at the time 6-year-old dad get knighted, it was kind of
0: fun. That's pretty awesome. Now I know what my next goal in life is to not only go into medieval times and eat it, but you've seen all those movies where people like go film there and they put themselves in there. I want to actually go try it out because I think I'd be pretty terrible at it, but I'd be fun to watch.
2: No, it'll be good. You got your pose, you got your stance, you know what you're doing.
0: Well, listen, just do me a favor, Karen. Thank you for calling in. As always, you stay on hold.
2: You got your pose, you got your stance, you know what you're doing.
0: Well, listen, just do me a favor, Karen. Thank you for calling in. As always, you stay on hold. We will get your information.

0: This is a quick fun fact that Canadians should know.
1: Yeah.
0: If Canada wins the group stage, they will have home advantage for the round of 32 and round of 16 if they win.
1: But that doesn't change the games that happen here, though, right?
0: No, like Canada's okay. playing Vancouver. Right. If Canada wins the group stage for the round of 32, Canada will be facing the round of 32 in Vancouver. And if they win that round of 32, they will play Vancouver again for the round of 16. So Canada better win the group stage to have the home advantage.
1: Let's go. FIFA, you got to talk to a soccer fan. I'm not going to act like I know what the hell's going on this, except for the fact that the stadium looked amazing. Canada showed up for the first game. I think the next one's June 18th in Vancouver as well, too. But listen.
0: Yeah, that's Thursday, 6 p.m.
1: Yeah. After the break, when we come back, a Johns Hopkins psychiatrist spent 30 years studying people who talk to God. What he found out in their brain scans silenced a lot of his department, a lot of people. And I want to talk after what the relationship means, not only to yourself and God for you, but what it does to your brain, what it does to your body, what it does to your soul. You can have that discussion after the break, and you're going to be shocked by some of this conversation. It's No BS. I'm Brad Smith. We'll be back after this.
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0: And I love this, right? Because first and foremost, I was like, this has got to be some kind of like, there's got to be a law against playing O Canada blasting out over the speakers at the White House. But no, Amen Zahabi came out and he lost his fight. But that was the only Canadian on the card. Regardless of that, I don't want to get into the salaciousness. Actually, let's play it. This guy, James Hockett, he came out. He's coming out of nowhere. He's blasting through the ranks, but he's a guy who wants to build a reputation on the most eyes on prize gets the most money. So he ended his victory over a great heavyweight with saying this on the mic. Of course, you say this to ruin America's preemptive birthday, right?
1: Michelle Obama is a man. Am I right, America?
0: You shouldn't do that. Any other fight, go ahead and do that. Go ahead. Say whatever you want. Sell the fight. Get the eyes on prize. But a lot of people like this guy, James Hockett, came out of nowhere. Nobody knows who he is. But in the UFC, just like any other fight, you have to promote it. Is this the right way morally? Absolutely not. Would I do it? No. Did Donald Trump like it? I don't know. I wanted an ISO camera on him to see it, but most of the fighters like step back. This was about America. This was about America's 250th birthday, and everyone goes, oh, Trump's name is written all over it. No, this was they didn't show Trump basically at all. From the first walkout with Dana White, he was just kind of a side character. The White House and the first responders, the military, that was the main character outside the fighters. First responders walked out with the fighters. It was amazing. Some of the police officers walking besides these prize fighters, jacking up the crowd. I just want to end it with a little movie reference. Some of the fighters, once they won, they jumped over the cage and shook Donald Trump's hand. I was just hoping there wasn't going to be a Zoolander where they jump over the cage and try to kill the Prime Minister of Malaysia. It's no BS. I'm Brad Smith. David Cooper coming up next, 12 to 1. Shea Gannon, 1 to 2. Drex will be in studio from 2 to 3. And Ben Mulrooney, who I just saw in the hallway, will take you home from 3 to 6. I'll be back tomorrow, but also watch me on the morning show. Well, Global. You'll see me on both of the things. 9 o'clock. I'll be back. It's no BS. I'm Brad Smith. Peace. I'm out of here.
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1: Good afternoon, it's 12 o'clock from the 980 CFPL newsroom. I'm Mike Hodges. Police say it could be days or weeks before more details are made public about Friday's fatal crash northwest of Guelph that claimed the lives of five children from the same family. Six other people were still in hospital yesterday. Investigators say the injured included an infant, the children's parents, and the children's grandparents, as well as the driver of another vehicle. Police say a van carrying 10 people collided with an SUV in Mapleton Township. The children killed were members of a family from Elmira and Rain in age from 4 to 12 years old. A GoFundMe has also been launched in support of the family, which has raised over $80,000 with a fundraising goal of $120,000. A funeral for a fallen OPP constable is set for later this week. 29-year-old Tarun Bali was struck by a vehicle in a town roughly 520 kilometers east of Thunder Bay as officers carried out an investigation. OPP say the service will take place Thursday morning at the Mississauga Sports and Entertainment Center. They say it won't be open to the public, but Bali's family, as well as other police officers, military members, and other dignitaries are expected to attend. The U.S. and Iran have reached an initial peace deal which extends the fragile ceasefire for 60 days and leads to reopening the Strait of Hormuz. Vice President J.D. Vance tells ABC News both parties have already signed the deal digitally.
21: We'll be releasing the text this week, and what everybody will see is that Iran doesn't get a dime of money unless they perform their obligations. And the money that we're talking about is fundamentally sanctions relief. We're not giving them American money. Not a single dollar of American money will go to Iran.
1: Prime Minister Mark Carney says Canada welcomes progress made in reaching a deal to end the conflict in the Middle East. Speaking to reporters in Ireland today, Carney said he would have an opportunity at the G7 summit in France to see what Canada and other countries can do to help reinforce the progress. He says one of the things that can be worked on going forward is making commodity systems more resilient so the people of Canada and Ireland are less affected when there is conflict that leads to shocks. Meantime, the federal government says the toxic drug crisis continues to have devastating effects despite a decrease in opioid-related deaths last year. Health Minister Marjorie Michel gave an update in Ottawa today on the national rate of toxicity deaths.
22: Over the last year, we have seen a 23% national decrease in drug toxicity deaths. This builds on the 17% decline in 2024 compared to 2023. Those declines are real progress, but deaths remain far higher than a decade ago.
1: Federal health officials say opioid-related hospitalizations decreased by 12% last year.
0: Rent prices in London continue to tumble. That's according to the latest figures from Stats Canada. Stats Can says prices dropped by more than 4% year over year in the first quarter of this year. Through March, the asking price for a one-bedroom unit entering the market was just under $1,600 per month, while two-bedroom apartments averaged just over $1,900. Stats Can says rent prices in London have not been that low since the summer of 2023. And Canada is back on the World Cup training pitch today. After one day of rest in Vancouver, Canada will take on Qatar at BC Place on Thursday. Meantime, FIFA's anti-discrimination monitor is calling for official Sean Evans to be removed after he appeared to make a hand gesture that resembles a symbol associated with white supremacist groups during a pregame broadcast yesterday. I'm Mike Hodges, and you're listening to 980 CFPL.
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4: You might be wondering, what's The Last Show? Well, that's a program that airs evenings every night, and I host it. That's 7 p.m. in Toronto, 9 p.m. in London. But let's forget about tonight. Let's talk the next 60 minutes. Here are some of the upcoming topics for the show. Once upon a time, bandits escaped on horseback. Now, allegedly, one thief fled a crime scene in a robot self-driving taxi. Ridiculous. In 10 minutes' time, we'll ask, is this criminal genius technological progress or just the future of lazy banditry? Then after that, a new study says AI can pass off as human. That's right, you're probably terrible at detecting whether you're talking to a robot or a person. The tech is fascinating, but the implications to society are pretty unsettling. That discussion halfway through the hour. That's some of what's coming up on the show. There's going to be more, but let's dive in. All right, we go live to the International Space Station where people are living. I am not there. We are not reporting from there. But it's time for Technology Time. And we are here live with Carmi Levy, a tech analyst, to tell you stories from the technology sector of the day. Carmi, welcome in.
23: Great to be with you, David. Thanks for having me.
4: The idea of a slow air leak when I'm on a space station, although I've never been on one, sounds like something out of a thriller, horror, terrifying movie. But I've read reports that this is what's going on the ISS, and I'm worried about the cosmonauts and astronauts that are up there.
23: Yeah, you should be. And this has been going on for years. It is a slow leak, not to the point that it's about to lose all of its air. I mean, we're talking about like a tiny amount leaking, but it is noticeable. It originates from the Russian side. You know, the complex is divided into two sides, one American, one Russian. It's on the Zvezda service module, which has been in orbit since it's coming up on 26 years, July 2000. So this thing is old. One of the transfer tunnels into this module, which is kind of like the central module of the Russian segment, has been slow leaking for a while. It was bad. It was a bad leak, and then it got better, and then it suddenly got worse last week, which necessitated, they're not using the word emergency, but the U.S. side, so mission control in the U.S. ordered the American astronauts, so four astronauts who had flown up on Crew Dragon, as well as one who had flown up on Soyuz, they ordered them into the Crew Dragon capsule while the Russian cosmonauts were working on a fix, I guess putting some kind of goo on it or something. And what's even worse here is there was an argument between Roscosmos, which is the Russian space agency, and NASA, over just how bad it was and what the protocols were for conducting the repair and allowing the astronauts to have their safe haven in the crew capsule. So it's exposing not only cracks in the space station, which is really old and is scheduled to be deorbited in 2030, but it's also exposing cracks in the relationship between Russia and the U.S. Obviously, geopolitically not friends, but up until now, they've been saying, oh, because we're partners on the ISS, everything is okay. You know, we're still, you know, working cooperatively in orbit, and the political issue on Earth isn't affecting us. Well, based on the arguing that we're seeing here around this repair, that may not necessarily be the case. That is a concern as well.
4: Yeah, the Americans and Russians don't always get along. I vaguely recall something called the Cold War. I don't know if you've heard of it, but like
23: a little bit of a kerfuffle, yeah.
4: The ISS is supposed to be this great symbol of international cooperation, and the fact that they're not getting along there doesn't bode well. What do we think is going to happen? Like, it could be everything from, okay, the goo works, to full evacuation?
23: Yeah, so they started the repair and then stopped. There were two areas where they were focusing on. They put the goo on one of the areas. And then for reasons that aren't clear, and I think that was part of the reason for the argument, they stopped. The American astronauts were able to leave their safe haven and go back to regular operations where they remain now. But we're still not clear what Russia's plans are for tackling this again. But because it's been going on for years, and because this is Russia we're talking about, I'm willing to bet this is likely going to dog the ISS until it's finally over, until they ultimately deorbit the complex. This is not something that's going to resolve easily. And I think it's an illustration of just how difficult it is to do space and how difficult it is to manage hardware that's been in orbit for 2.5 decades.
4: It's not like when you're driving on the highway, freeway, your tire gets a leak and then you can stop at every gas station every like 100 clicks and just give it a top off. Like, if they run out of oxygen, they're done.
23: Yeah. And they are now, of course, you know, they can generate their own. They have all sorts of, you know, technologies that ensure that crew safety is not being compromised, but it's not optimal. And obviously it is a drag on other resources on the ISS. And at some point it does present a very significant safety concern, and left unchecked, it could mean that, they might have to leave the ISS completely. So Russia either needs to figure this out, or there's going to be some splaining to do over time. Definitely not a happy situation. And certainly it looks like the Cold War from Earth has spread to orbit.
4: Now, our next story here is also worrisome, but on an AI local level. My biggest fear is that I'll be at an airport, on the subway, walking on the street. Some private company selling its AI technology to the government will snap my face, figure out whether I'm a criminal using an AI face comparison, match me wrong, and I'll get arrested. It sounds totally dystopian. It sounds like something out of a futuristic movie. But basically, we're like inches away from this technology. And that is kind of what happened in Florida in this story, as I understand it.
23: That's exactly what happened.
4: That's what I meant to say. I should have been more confident.
23: Yeah. It's dystopian science fiction come to life. So a man in Florida, he was accused of stalking a child at a McDonald's. And the footage on their security camera using our facial recognition, they say that the cops say that he was flagged as a 93% match to the suspect, when in fact this guy lived 500 kilometers, 300 miles away. He had not left his city in 2 years, so he was nowhere near that McDonald's. And yet for 2 months, he stood accused, he was charged, and the police refused to back down until ultimately saner heads prevailed. What's scary here is not only is we know that facial recognition is not a perfect technology, it's incredibly fallible because it's usually trained on non-diverse perfect technology. It's incredibly fallible because it's usually trained on non-diverse data sets. So a lot, and you know, to call a spade a spade, it's trained.

0: include that in the warrant. And so, you know, it's faulty technology, but it's also faulty process among the police. And so this guy, his name is Robert Dillon, he is now suing the police for
1: as well he should
0: for using the technology and also for not having appropriate processes that were able to exonerate him sooner than he did. And he's working with the American Civil Liberties Union as well as a team of lawyers in this case, which has been launched in U.S. District Court in Florida. And I'm hoping he wins, because this is the first time we've seen this kind of lawsuit filed in this kind of case, and I'm really hoping it sets a precedent for others.
1: On the one hand, I'm like, this technology is awful and scary, and a mismatch is like a miscarriage of justice and this, that, and the other. But on the other hand, like, before this technology, you just have some facial recognition expert person looking at the video and looking at the individual. And if they were more likely to make a mistake, would I want that versus AI? Maybe I would, because then at least I could point to an expert and say that person got it wrong, rather than just some nebulous AI company selling their tech to the police. It's kind of like autonomous cars. Would you rather be in a car that's slightly safer, but if it gets in an accident, it's a software bug, versus being in a car with a person, maybe a little less safe, but if you get in an accident, it's like the driver's fault. We want to point the blame at a person for significant, serious stuff like this, like criminal justice. And when we can't do that, that's what really makes me worry.
0: Yeah, that's super problematic. And the fact is this technology should only be one tool among many. And in this case, it seems to be the only thing that the police were relying on. And that's also problematic. It's not going to solve everything.
1: All right, when we come back, we'll continue our chat about AI. Autonomous vehicles, like, I don't know, Waymo, the taxi service that's deployed in some cities. I've been in one in San Francisco. It sounds fun. But could you plan a criminal heist using an AI car as your getaway driver? The answer is maybe yes. We'll be back with Carmi Levy on that in a moment. I'm David Cooper. Alex Pearson is away.
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7: Beautiful day on the last week of spring. Now it looks like a fairly typical one, with at least a chance of a pop-up shower, a thunderstorm any afternoon, but less than 50-50. So we'll keep an eye on things today. No problems. It's all very dry air, a touch cooler than average. 11 degrees tonight, partly cloudy, nice sleeping. Tomorrow, a mix of sun and cloud. The afternoon does carry a risk of pop-up shower or thunderstorm somewhere, and 23 degrees. That chance gets pretty good tomorrow night. And Wednesday, a decent chance of a pop-up shower and 24 degrees, also with some sun. Keep in mind, this is all a bit of a mixed bag. Thursday, too, mostly cloudy, showers likely, 24 there. Tonight's low 11.
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11: TeenChallenge.ca. Amazing heist. This is, to me, like a modern folk hero. Bonnie and Robot Clyde. Tell me about this story. It's so funny to me.
12: So imagine, you know, there's this place in San Francisco. It's called the Hot 8 Yoga Studio. And it's a regular day back in January, and a white car, a white Jaguar, it's a Waymo vehicle. So it's an autonomous vehicle, no driver, pulls up with a passenger in the back. Passenger gets out, walks in, steals a bunch of yoga pants, walks out, gets back into the Waymo, drives away. And, you know, apparently the perfect crime, because there's no getaway driver. Well, so cops are called. They look at the security footage from the store, can't really tell who it is. Then they reach out to Waymo, which is, of course, is owned by Alphabet. They also own Google, so they're sister companies. And they're like, hey, you know, your autonomous vehicle just drove a thief to our, you know, was the getaway vehicle for a theft at our store. So, you know, investigate. They ask for the footage. And yet the only thing that Waymo provides is footage that blocks out the face of the individual because they didn't want to violate their privacy. Mm-hmm. So it shows that, you know, these autonomous vehicles are clearly not compatible with current law enforcement protocol in the event of sort of surveillance and investigations involving surveillance technology. So whoever did this is still at large. They have not managed to catch the individual. And Waymo will not budge on this. They say because of privacy, we don't care that it is a theft allegation. We cannot violate the privacy of our passengers, our paying passengers, even though they could look up, you know, who ordered the car. You know, there's a whole data trail there, yet for whatever reason, they refuse to provide that information to police.
11: Waymo ended up storing the video as blurred and discarding the source video where the face of the criminal could actually be seen.
12: Yep, that's exactly it.
11: I kind of like that for privacy purposes. I don't like it for criminal purposes.
12: But that's the thing. It's great for privacy purposes for me if I decide to use a Waymo to, I don't know, just, you know, go to a show for a legitimate reason, and then my privacy is protected. But if I'm using it to commit a crime, using that technology to commit a crime, now that very same privacy protection can also be used to help me get away with that crime. So there's a very fine line here that we've never crossed before because, let's face it, it's a new technology and we're still figuring it out. And thieves are still figuring out how to use it. So you know, we don't have answers to it, but certainly it has ignited a raging debate over just how far should companies like this go to protect their privacy, or how much should they be handing over when the cops call and say a crime has been committed.
11: I love it, though. The idea of summoning a driverless car as a getaway car.
12: Yeah. And I really hope those yoga pants fit. Whoever it is that stole them, I hope they look good in them. Just, you know, enjoy them.
11: I want to see bank robbers do it. I mean, I don't like the idea of bank robbers. But if they have to get away with it, I'd love to see it in a driverless car. That's
12: right.
11: All I'm saying.
12: Namaste.
11: It's the creativity of some criminals. I never would have thought to do that, you know? Like, yeah. I never would have thought that you could use... Because they're kind of slow. Like, they're not fast. They're very cautious. I've been in one, and it's terrifying, and I won't go in one again. But yeah.
12: Yeah, but of course, there's no nosy driver to identify you to police later on. Although these things have cameras inside, they're laden with sensors. You kind of have to have an account in order to book the ride in the first place. So there's a massive data trail associated with this that I'm guessing if you're, you know, mid-1980s Ford Escort traditional getaway car, if you were using, because there's no technology in those, that wouldn't generate a data trail, whereas this one does. So I don't quite understand sort of the logic, although whoever did this is still at large. So maybe I'm not onto something. Maybe they are.
11: All right. Let's continue with technology and criminals and go to a story from Apple, where I feel like a big problem, especially in urban centers, is like tourists on their phones getting them snatched. I went to Barcelona last year, and I must have seen 3 or 4 tourists in like the touristy areas or the cool hip areas. Just on their phones, like sitting ducks, and crooks come, grab them, get on a scooter, go. Barcelona is a safe city in terms of like violent crime, but petty crime, forget about it. I was going into doorways by the end of it to go on my phone to make sure I had cover. Like, it was that bad. But I guess my worry is if someone grabs my phone, they can unlock it, sell it, get my data. What is this feature Apple is working on to prevent all of that?
12: So this builds on a number of, and so it hasn't been introduced yet. 9to5 Mac found references to the code when they're looking at Apple's software at the next versions of their operating system, iOS 27. So basically what it is, it's an update to stolen device protection, which is already in place. And so if your device is locked, there isn't really a whole lot that a thief can do with it. But the problem is if you're standing there using your phone and it's not locked and someone snatches it, a thief can do a lot of damage by the time you can remotely connect into it using stolen device protection to lock the device. And so what this does is it uses different features on the phone. For example, the accelerometer, it can actually detect if it has been snatched out of your hand. And if it does, it'll automatically lock the phone. It's similar to theft detection lock on Android devices. And so it uses kind of real-time knowledge as well. It'll also measure how far your phone is away from a paired device. So if you have your Apple Watch and it's paired to your iPhone, well, as the thief runs away with it, it is now moving further away from the Apple Watch. It'll use that information to say, it's probably in the hands of a thief. I'm going to lock it now. So basically what it does is it locks the device really quickly if it thinks that your iPhone has been snatched. And that's an important sort of closing the window and a tightening of the security features that it's already introduced on its other, existing features like stolen device protection, lock, my activation lock, and find my. So it just tightens it, raises it to a new level, and it ensures that you don't have that window of opportunity for a criminal to empty your bank account before you can lock the phone remotely.
11: All right, let's keep talking about Apple. Let's talk about their Worldwide Developer Conference. Did I get that right? New product announcement, new code thing announcements. There's a lot of interesting stuff there, but one announcement that they made is that their most recent operating system for Apple phones, iPhones, is not going to slow the device down. In fact, they're basically saying aging devices are going to run as quick as possible, which is a complete 180 from their older position of old devices get slowed down on purpose so that we force you to upgrade and spend more money. I kind of like this announcement. I usually don't like Apple's corporate monopolistic whatever policies, but this one I kind of do like.
12: Yeah, I do too. And I've got like one of my old phones sitting gathering dust in my drawer is an old iPhone 11. And in fact, it will now be able to still run the latest version of the operating system, iOS 27, when it's available. So Apple, usually whenever they introduce a new version of the operating system at WWDC, it comes with these are the devices that are now no longer compatible. They kind of drop off the back of the treadmill. And so if you have an older iPhone, this is kind of like your incentive to go buy a new one. So Apple made made spent a lot of time on stage this year explaining they designed iOS 27 to be smaller, more efficient, to run more effectively on older devices. And for the first time in the history of the iPhone, as new operating systems are released, they haven't dropped old devices off the back of the treadmill. It will still work with every device that work with iOS 26 or work with iOS 27. It's a nice change because the industry is usually, they always introduce bigger, heavier, more resource-intensive versions of the operating system, and they make your device run slower. Apple is now saying, nope, if you don't have the latest and greatest, in fact, you might find your device running better on this new version than it did previously. And I think that's a really nice change from the usual.
11: And there was some more in that conference. We're not going to have time for it, but one thing of note is CEO Tim Cook will be stepping down in the fall. It was his last conference of that kind. He said working at Apple has been the honor of a lifetime, and he makes way for a new CEO, John Ternus. Interesting stuff, I guess, if you like Apple.
12: Yeah, I was a little verklempt. I really like Tim Cook. I think he's an inspirational leader and just a really nice guy. One of those people you kind of want to meet.
11: Like Carmi Levy. He's one of those guys you want to meet. He's an inspirational leader, and he's also a tech analyst. Thanks for being here, Carmi.
12: Appreciate it, David. Thank you.
11: Just ahead, a new study shows humans can't tell the difference from other humans and robots when talking to them. What does this mean for society, and do we prefer chatbots to people? I'm David Cooper. Alex Pearson is away.
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3: Beautiful day, and it's going to stay pretty nice this week, although there is moisture and cold air aloft, so every day this week there's at least a possibility of a pop-up isolated shower, a thunder shower, but really it's not that big of a deal. I got to mention it every day anyway, just because it is what it is. 11 degrees tonight, partly cloudy. And then a mix of sun and cloud tomorrow. Really nice morning. The afternoon, clouds begin to form and build a little bit. One or two of them may create shower, thundershower height late in the afternoon, 23 degrees. Tomorrow night, that chance gets pretty good. And then Wednesday, a mix of sun and cloud and a risk of a shower at least, about a 40% chance. 24 degrees. Much the same for Thursday, tonight's low 11.
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8: I think to many, remote work sounds like a dream job come true. No commute, control over your day, flexible hours, pants optional. At least those are the things that remote work promise. But if it's so great, then why are so many workers who work remotely reporting worse mental health? That is what we're going to discuss here with Emma Harrington, an economics professor at the University of Virginia. Emma, welcome to the show.
9: Thanks so much for having me.
8: So remote work, the idea is wildly popular. Some employers offer it as a perk. I think we all got introduced to it no matter what we did during the pandemic. What did you actually find when you talked to people and we started researching about whether people actually do well when they have to work remotely?
9: Yeah, so I mean, there's a lot of interesting different pieces to the data. So just like your lead-in, people overwhelmingly think that remote work is going to be good for them. So 80% of people roughly think that at least some amount of work from home is going to improve their mental health. But what we did was look at what the data is actually saying when people are just asked, not in the context of thinking about remote work, but just in their lives, they're asked these questions on surveys about health, about how they're doing. Levels of distress, levels of anxiety, just how they're feeling going through their days. And what we saw in those was that people who are in these remote capable jobs, who seem to have this potential to have this dreamlike scenario, what we see is that they've experienced increasing distress over the past few years that is much steeper than for people who are in jobs that necessitate in-person work. And our story for that is largely that if you also look at just their time diaries of how they're spending their days, people in these remote capable jobs have seen really large increases in time spent alone. So you're skipping a commute, but you're also skipping those casual conversations with coworkers that can kind of break up your day.
8: And a sense of community, you know, if your only interaction with your coworkers is like a message on a chat platform like Slack, to me, that can be pretty lonely. And so my wonder is this really a story about remote work, or is it more a story of like what staying at home all day and loneliness can do to you? I assume it's both, but loneliness really seems to be at the crux of this, doesn't it?
9: Yeah, I think that loneliness is kind of this unintended consequence of remote work. So our findings indicate that the negative consequences for mental health are really concentrated among people who are living alone. So for people who have kids or spouses at home, remote work doesn't look like it has these detrimental impacts to nearly the same degree. It also doesn't look like it's really substantially improving those people's mental health, but at least it's not really negatively impacting them. It's for these people where, you know, work could be a very consistent, reliable way to get some amount of socializing in, for whom then moving to a remote world is potentially more detrimental.
8: It's interesting you say when your family's around. Like I've got this little studio in my apartment here. I do my job remotely. We remote into the radio station. But my girlfriend has remote possibility at her work too. When she spends the week going in the office versus she spends most of the week hanging around the apartment and working, I feel less lonely. So are you saying for those with families that are around, there it may not be as pronounced, but for those who live alone or whose families leave for the day, it can be way worse?
9: Yeah, I think that's the right way to think about it, is that, as you were saying before, it kind of is a story of just how much socializing are you getting in the day? How much are you spending your day in isolation versus with other people? And it just turns out that for the typical person, they end up spending more time with other human beings if they go into the office, partly because they're spending time with coworkers, partly because that means that they get out of the house and they see people on their commute. They have a brief chat with the barista. These little things, they all seem kind of trivial, but the research suggests they add up to really changing your psychological experience. But there are some people for whom actually, if they go into the office, that's just crowding out a lot of social time that they would have gotten at home. So it's not necessarily universal, but the data is saying on average, it looks like more people are falling into the first camp than the second.
8: So before we immediately say this is my dream job, I've always wanted to be remote, we should look at our own lives, see the circumstances around it, and question, will remote work mean we interact with people a lot less? And if the answer is yes, maybe we should consider I don't know, remedying it somehow, not working remote, making sure we leave the house, making sure that barista is someone you can have a chat with in the afternoon if you go to the coffee shop. Is that a way to kind of handle this?
9: Yeah, I think that those are the right things to be thinking about. I mean, I think, and there's research suggesting this, that doses of in-person work can be really helpful. So even if you're in a quote-unquote fully remote job, but you have regular offsites with your team and you're having those moments to connect in person, that can make the remote times feel less isolating because you do have that human connection with the people pinging you on your Slack messages. I think the other thing to note and just be like aware of is that the office has been the number one way that adults make friendships. It outranks everything else, which makes a lot of sense because we spend a third of our waking hours at work. And it's just pretty hard to replace that with signing up for a softball league or doing a bunch of other things that would be helpful. But you've got to amass a lot of those other things to kind of fill this potential void. So I think that's just useful to keep in mind when thinking about whether your remote job that looks great on paper is going to make you happier in the long run.
8: Do you think we as humans are bad at judging what makes us happy, what we think will make us happy? Like a job description that allows for fully remote work, I think most people would be like, wow, that sounds great. But we're kind of forgetting the importance of community, even if we think our coworkers are going to be losers and we're not going to want to hang around a, you know, a stuffy office. We actually do want that. That actually does make us happy.
9: Yeah, I mean, there's pretty good evidence that people are not always good at predicting their own well-being and different arrangements. I think, especially with remote work, the advantages are so salient and concrete. You can skip your commute, and it is very much true in the data. People hate commuting. I'm sure that's not a shocker to anyone. And so that is like really clear. And then these other sort of potential downsides are much more squishy. So it's like, yes, you could end up being more isolated, but you don't know for certain that that's going to happen. And so I think that makes the weighing process a lot more difficult for people.
8: And does it happen little by little over time when you're working remotely? You're not lonely on your first week, but by the time you're done your first year, it kind of accumulates?
9: Yeah, so that's a lot of our hypothesis about why people still think it's going to be helpful for them, even though the data suggests for a lot of people it's not, is that it's just when things accumulate slowly, it's so easy to point to other things. Like maybe you had a falling out with a friend, maybe you had a breakup, maybe you're just getting older. And like all of those things are plausible explanations of why you're not doing quite as well that might be more obvious to you than the fact that you're just spending a lot of your day on your own.
8: I'm just hypothesizing here, but another thing that might make someone happy without them realizing it is having a short commute. I think if we compare two jobs, we don't really factor in commute. I mean, maybe some people do, but we look at salary, the kind of company, the people we'd be looking for. But an office that's a 10-minute walk from your house might be better than an office that's an hour each way in the car.
9: So I do think that when people think about just what job they're going to take more globally, they may not always be factoring in a lot of the day-to-day things that can really change their well-being. So choosing a job that is going to be really close to the office so you can connect with your coworkers without big costs is potentially something that people should be prioritizing a lot in their job choices.
8: Well, it sounds like we should think twice about remote work. You can check out Emma Harrington's upcoming book, In Person, How Working Together Fuels Creativity, Productivity, and Growth. That's available wherever books are sold. For pre-order, Emma Harrington is an economics professor at the University of Virginia. Emma, thank you for being here.
9: Thank you.
8: That is a wrap on the Noon Hour. I'm David Cooper. Alex Pearson is away. Do you know we host The Last Show? 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And if you can't catch it, you can actually watch video clips of the interviews I've been doing this Noon Hour and on the show. Just give us a follow on social media. Our handle on most platforms is lastshow.pizza. That's .pizza, lastshow.pizza. You know, on TikTok and Instagram. Give us a follow. We'll be back tonight.
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22: Good afternoon, it's 1 o'clock. From the 980 CFPL newsroom, I'm Mike Hodges. London police say one woman is facing several charges after seven people were injured following a single vehicle collision at Sherwood Forest Mall. Police say a 59-year-old from London is facing six counts of criminal negligence causing bodily harm. Shortly after 7:30 a.m. on Friday, officers were called to the mall near Gainsborough and Wonderland Roads after they say a vehicle hit the back of the building, smashing through a brick wall at the Good Life Fitness Center. At the time of the crash, investigators say people were participating in a fitness class. Police say four people have been discharged from the hospital, while one person remains in critical condition, another is in fair condition, and a third is in good condition. Well, now that London's CarePoint supervised drug consumption site is officially closed, Mayor Josh Morgan is hoping the province reinvests in other services to ease the burden on municipalities. The site, located on York Street, formally closed its doors on Saturday after funding from the province expired. Appearing on the morning show, Morgan says the people who relied on the CarePoint still need somewhere to go.
0: They reversed overdoses, they served thousands of clients. Those people still need somewhere to go, and they still need service. If the province doesn't want to fund that particular service, they should be boosting their support for heart hub systems or supportive housing or other things that they support in their budgets already.
22: A provincially funded 60-bed addiction hub, known as a heart hub, has opened in London. The province says the hubs represent a shift in responding to addiction issues and follow an abstinence-based model. A GoFundMe campaign has been launched after five children from an Elmira family were killed in a weekend crash northwest of Guelph. So far, over $80,000 has been raised for the Dirksen family, with a fundraising goal of $120,000. On Friday, OPP say a van carrying 10 people collided with an SUV in Mapleton Township. Police say the children who were killed range between the ages of 4 and 12. Six people are still in hospital as of yesterday. Investigators say among the injured included an infant, the children's parents, and grandparents. Prime Minister Mark Carney says work is needed to improve commodity system resiliency to protect countries from shock during world conflict. His comments today come after the U.S. announced an agreement was reached with Iran to end the conflict between the countries and Israel that started in February. Canada and four other G7 countries released a statement saying they welcome the deal, noting the urgent reopening of the Strait of Hormuz is essential. Carney will attend the G7 summit in France this week. And Canada are back on the training pitch today in Vancouver ahead of their next World Cup match. Canada's training base during the World Cup is the Whitecaps FC National Soccer Development Center at the University of British Columbia. Here's Lisa Laporte from the Canadian Press with more.
1: The Canadian men take on Qatar at BC Place Stadium on Thursday after opening the tournament with a 1-1 draw against Bosnia-Herzegovina on Friday in Toronto. Qatar surprised favored Switzerland with a 1-1 draw on Saturday, leaving all four teams tied in Group B after the first round of group stage games.
22: All eyes remain on the status of captain Alphonso Davies, who missed Canada's opening match as he continues to work his way back from a hamstring injury. I'm Mike Hodges, and you're listening to 980 CFPL.
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24: That's Mark Carney. Upon arriving at the G7 summit in France today, of course, he said, and everybody else has said, this new, I guess we can call it a deal, a proposed deal, an MOU, however you want to characterize it, between the United States and Iran. And at this point in time, let's just hope that it leads to something lasting and permanent. There's a lot of questions about what it contains, what it means, will it work? But, you know, if you take a look at early reaction, and that's the price of oil, it's down. So there's at least that thinking. But where are we going from here? We don't know a lot about this deal, but we know a fair bit, and we got a little bit more this morning. Dr. Michael Bonner is a political consultant with Atlas Strategic Advisors and a former director of policy within the Ontario government. He is a senior fellow at the Aristotle Foundation for Public Policy, an historian of ancient Iran, and an author. His new book is called The Crisis of Liberalism. And Dr. Bonner joins us again now. Dr. Bonner, thank you for being here. I always appreciate a chat, sir.
25: Thanks for having me back.
24: Let's start here. We've got this deal that is in place, and there's apparently going to be a signing ceremony taking place this Friday. A lot of questions about what might or might not be in this deal, but I guess overall we're talking about a deal, and that's positive, right? Should we just be happy with that at this point?
25: I'd like to be happy, and in these dark times, you know, we have to sort of take what we can get, but I'm very wary. This is not a peace treaty. It might rise to the dignity of what we might call an armistice.
24: Mm-hmm.
25: It's an MOU that is meant to sort of begin the negotiations.
24: Yes.
25: That would actually hopefully result in a lasting peace. And I'm sorry to say, not everybody clearly wants that. The chief negotiator on the Iranian side, based on the media reports that I've seen, has been denounced, at least by some in the regime. There have been some protests denouncing him as a sort of compromiser, and there are clearly people on the American and Israeli sides who wish hostilities to continue, and that's no secret. So we'll wait and see what happens.
24: Yeah, I mean, if you take a look at where this might fall apart, I think that Israeli piece that you mentioned and Hezbollah and how that plays out in Lebanon is the key, because I don't think either of those parties, I mean, Israel has come out and said, the defense minister has said, well, we're not bound by this agreement. That seems to be a major, major stumbling block, because that's what triggered the last round of fighting that broke the ceasefire.
25: Yeah, that's true. And, you know, I can understand the American motivation wanting to basically leave the Middle East forever.
24: Yeah.
25: But, you know, the question is this actually going to achieve it? I don't personally see yet, and I'm not sure, based on what I see in the media, which is very little, I don't see how we're getting anything that's better than the former nuclear deal, the JCPOA under Obama. Trump will obviously want that. Exactly how it's going to be, you know, an improvement on that, we're going to sort of wait and see. We also have to account for the fact that the Iranian protesters earlier this year and late last year, Trump claimed that he was going to come to their aid, that help was on the way. This was said repeatedly. What help has come?
24: Mm-hmm.
25: Are they going to feel, you know, permanently let down, permanently estranged from America and Europe? The reports that I hear from my friends in Iran are not positive.
24: That's what we're, a lot of the characterizations around this are a capitulation. Some calling it an outright failure and an embarrassment for the United States, because, as you say, what materially has been accomplished? Sure, I think Iran has sustained a lot of damage to military hardware, but as far as it looks like, the regime is intact, is still in charge. Nothing has changed there. The whole nuclear issue seems to be up in the air. And economically, it sounds like they're actually going to be in a far better position than they were prior to this all starting. So how do you characterize? I mean, do we want to pick winners and losers? I think there's risk in that, but it certainly looks like that might be the direction we're headed in.
25: Well, I hear and read reports of continuing tolls in the Strait of Hormuz. You know, who knows whether that's true. It's sort of an on again, off again thing that we've seen for weeks, if not months now. J.D. Vance has alluded to something like foreign investment coming into Iran if certain conditions are met. So, you know, maybe we have to take these things with a grain of salt and sort of wait and see who abides by what and what the terms are and so forth. But none of the regime's previous problems have been solved. And we can look at this, you know, almost like a silver lining for those who expect and wish for the fall of that regime. Nothing has really improved. The mismanagement of water systems and agriculture, hyperinflation, you know, the sort of continuing objections to the regime amongst most Iranians. None of that has changed. If anything, it's worsened. All of those things have worsened. And the surest sign that I can detect that authorities know that this is the case and that their problems still linger is the beefed up presence of thugs in the street with guns. There are sort of checkpoints that I've been told about. I've been sent pictures by friends there. Various sort of paramilitary personnel are meeting at night, maintaining sort of curfews and so forth. a confident regime would not be undertaking any of that in this position. They clearly expect much the same kind of trouble to arise as they faced down earlier this year. Um,

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2: 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Despite an exhaustive investigation, the killer avoids arrest and then strikes again. 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
4: A nice but a little bit unstable week, and that means there'll be a lot of rising air in the atmosphere as the ground heats up and there's colder air aloft. And that makes clouds, and some of those can get growing pretty quickly. So the result is beautiful mornings, and then the late afternoons carry risk of a pop-up shower, a thundershower. Not today. Today is great. Tomorrow, Wednesday, Thursday, all of it will go to that regime with some instability, but really, generally looks pretty good. 11 tonight, 23 tomorrow, mix of sun and cloud, then the shower thunder clouds start to build a little bit in the afternoon and build a lot more tomorrow night. Wednesday and Thursday, mostly cloudy, sunny periods with a risk of a shower popping up, 24 apiece. Tonight's low 11.
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12: Negotiation in terms of what it ultimately looks like at the end of the next 2 months. But in the meantime, what is supposed to happen is the Strait of Hormuz is supposed to reopen. Donald Trump announcing yesterday that he would lift the United States blockade on Iranian tankers that has been in place for a long, long time. Anybody, actually, not just Iranian tankers, but anybody wanting to sail in and out of Iran, there was a blockade in place. So that he will lift that. In return, Iran will open up the Strait of Hormuz, according to Trump's tweet. I hereby fully authorize the toll-free opening of the Strait of Hormuz and simultaneously herewith authorize the immediate removal of the United States naval blockade ships of the world. Start your engines, let the oil flow. Not long after that, he said, wait, not yet, because we've got to get the mine clearing. So it'll be 5 days or so. So, again, like I say, everything is sort of, things are said, and then we wait to see what actually happens. Prime Minister of Pakistan said that this accord does include Lebanon, which is, again, I think personally, when this falls apart, if this falls apart, maybe I should say, that's why it will fall apart, because of Lebanon, not because of anything Lebanon does, but because of Israel and Hezbollah and the fighting that takes place in Lebanon, which has gone on for months now. Donald Trump has tried to put a lid on it a couple of times, unsuccessfully. And this needs to be part of it, where apparently this it's a stop to all military operations on all fronts, including in Lebanon. This is according to the Pakistani prime minister. However, The Israeli government, the Israeli defense minister, has said we're not bound by this agreement. So what kind of pressure does the United States put on there? And then does Hezbollah at the same time adhere to any of these conditions? They're a proxy of Iran. So what kind of pressure does Iran exert there? These will be two of the issues. In the meantime, you've now got both sides of this argument talking about what a stunning victory it is for both of them. There is a lot of criticism out there saying this is basically a full-on capitulation by the United States. They've backed up completely. They've sort of given up everything that they wanted to get. Iran doesn't really lose any. They're not in a different position now than they were before this all started. They're doing the rounds. Pete Hegseth, J.D. Vance, out doing media interviews this morning while Trump was flying to the G7. ABC News asked Vice President Vance about that, you know, saying, hey, people say this is a complete about face. This is a reversal, a capitulation, a retreat by the United States.
6: I don't think he reversed course. I think fundamentally the president's argument was we are going to use the military to exert pressure on Iran, and we're going to get something that is good for the American people, and now we have that.
12: But is it anything different than what you had before? That's the criticism that we're hearing. And like I say, one of the big pieces here, the major pieces here, is the nuclear program. You had the Obama deal. Trump talks about it a lot. And he said it wasn't a good deal. He said it paved the path to Iran having a nuke within 6 months. They've been saying that for many, many years, that Iran was 6 months away from having a nuclear weapon, which never materialized. So is it any different now? Well, what does this deal say about the nuclear program? Vance characterizes it this way.
6: If they continue to try to rebuild their nuclear program, this deal ensures they will never have the resources in order to do that. On the other hand, if the Iranians are willing to give a long-term commitment, along with proper verification to giving up that nuclear weapon, we're willing to welcome them into the world economy, to lift some sanctions, and to turn over a new leaf in that relationship.
12: Okay, so okay, great, fantastic. Iran has said all along they didn't want a nuclear weapon. This deal says they cannot develop one, they can't buy one, they can't possess one, they can't have one. Okay, so if that agreement happens, I think that's good. I don't think anybody wants the Iranians having nukes. I don't think that would be good for anybody, not only in that neighborhood, but worldwide. Then there's also the question about money and how that's going to play out. And if you remember back with the Obama deal, there was a bunch of seized Iranian funds that the Americans released, and it turned into pallets of cash on social media. So in part of this deal, and you just heard Vance talking about the removal of sanctions, that would be part of this, allowing them to participate in the global economy. But what about money? Because Iran is saying that this deal includes an agreement for $300 billion in reparations costs that will be paid by the United States and its allies in order to rebuild Iran following this. Vance was asked about that this morning too, and he said, well, that's something that we would consider based on a bunch of the other conditions falling into place. So yeah, it sounds like he's not disputing it by any stretch. You know what would be really helpful for everybody here is if one of these two parties, or maybe Pakistan, who helped broker this deal, just released the text of the agreement so people actually knew what it says. Because like I say, you hear differing things from different corners of the world right now. Ultimately, at the end of the day, like I say, fingers crossed that it holds. And there is some good news already. Like I say, price of oil is way down. Price of oil is closer to $80 than $90. And it hasn't been there for a good long while. Will it trickle through to gas prices? If it holds, if it holds. We'll take a break and be back right after this.
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0: So some good news, I think, on the price of oil and the price of gas. And this is what, I mean, literally, this is the hope. This is, I think, what we're all looking for here is let's have this deal in the United States and Iran situation hold, right? I mean, I think we're all tired of this. The cost of everything, the uncertainty. I mean, if you can bring a little bit of certainty for however long it lasts, because there's something else coming. We know there's something else coming, right? You know that. The next couple of years, the chaos will continue, and that's part of the plan. But if this particular one goes away, maybe we get some certainty when it comes to the price of gas, because as I said, if you take a look at WTI, it's at $80.31. Brent crude is at $82.91. They're both down about $4.50 today, which is, you know, pretty. It was up to like 110. There was worries it would go even higher than that, you know, not that long ago. And basically for the past number of weeks, it's been hanging around between 90 and 95. So it's lost about $10 in the last little while here. Price of gas continues to fall. In Ontario right now, a liter of gas will cost you $163.8. Okay. Alberta's not that much cheaper, really, to be honest with you. $158.4. So it's BC still $1.90 in British Columbia. Patrick DeHaan, you probably know Patrick. He is the analyst with Gas Buddy, and this is the world that they live in. He's constantly keeping track of this and letting us know where things might be headed. He says gas prices have already been coming down before this deal, which is really, really good. And if things go well, they could come down even further. What we need to watch for and hope for is the Strait of Hormuz. That's what it comes down to at the end of the day. Do ships start passing through?
1: We've already seen quite a nice dip here over the last week. Calgary's down 8.5 cents a liter in the last week, down 28 cents a liter in the last month. Now, you know, a lot of it comes down to all the levers that can move the price of gasoline and oil at the same time. Obviously, this deal could lead to a drastically different outcome in the form of lower prices. And there are kind of factors that can overlap all at the same time. So that's really going to hold the details on whether or not we see this at the pump or whether it's just another lever that offsets another lever. For now, though, with the good news, we may continue to see gas prices falling in the weeks ahead, really contingent to whether or not this deal does pan out. I looked this morning. It doesn't look like there's a whole lot of ships traveling through the Strait of Hormuz just yet. So it's really going to be in the details of when ships do start transiting through the strait and how many, or if this deal holds up. I mean, we've obviously been here with head fakes in the past few weeks. A deal has been close. It's happened. It's been executed. Then we get more escalations. So, you know, while the focus is on this deal being done, we've also been through this a couple times in the last few months to know that we need to watch now whether or not the deal actually gets executed. It's going to be signed later this week. In the interim, you know, what is happening with the Strait of Hormuz? Are we seeing oil flow? That's really the biggest question on whether or not, you know, we'll see oil markets continuing to go lower, or if, you know, maybe the situation is not quite completely done yet, whether or not we go back up.
0: And that's the reality of it. There's all kind of talk, and depending on, you know, which channel you're watching, you're going to hear all kinds of things about whether this is a good deal, whether this is a bad deal, on and on it goes. You know how the world works these days. But in reality, do ships go through the strait? And if they do, then it's a good deal for everybody, right? If not, then the problem remains. And how long does it last for? And that's the biggest factor. That is the ultimate deciding factor, is what happens in the strait. But like Patrick said, it's not just the strait. There are other factors at play when it comes to the price of gas. As you know, it goes up and down based on all kinds of things, even when the Strait of Hormuz isn't a situation. Sometimes somebody's got to sweep the floor in a refinery somewhere, so gas goes up for a weekend, right? Long weekends, all that sort of stuff. But he said right now, realistically, given the fact that this is typically when gas prices are at their highest, we're seeing them come down. Even with this chaos in the Middle East, we're in a pretty decent position if this continues.
1: I mean, it was just a little over a month ago that the levers were being more moved by refining issues that were happening down in the States, and that caused Calgary prices, along with the prairies, to see prices surging. At the same time, oil wasn't necessarily surging. So, you know, those levers can move in kind of opposite directions, and they can offset each other. And sometimes they all move in the correct direction, at least for motorists, and it could lead to lower prices. And we're right now, we're seeing a lot of the levers align for a continued decline in the price of gasoline. The average this morning at $159.9. We may continue to see that inching lower now as many of those levers are kind of aligning more in the favor of motorists.
0: Let's take that. That's as good as it gets. All those levers starting to align for motorists and the price of gasoline on a path to continue to go down. We'll take that. We'll take that all day long. And like I say, fingers crossed, we just have to wait. We have to see what happens with this situation. It would be fascinating to be at the G7 today because you've got these world leaders from Canada and England and France and Italy and Germany and Japan, and they're all there. And I'm sure all of them want to get a hold of somebody from the United States and say, okay, what the hell's going on? Like, what does this deal say? Is it going to hold up? I mean, just give us some idea of where this is going because, well, you know, most of the world said, it's your mess, you clean it up. It affects everybody. And everybody wants to see this thing end. And is that where we are? We'll take a break and be back right after the news.
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15: Good afternoon. It's 2 o'clock from the 980 CFPL Newsroom. I'm Mike Hodges. London police have laid charges in connection with Friday's single-vehicle crash at Sherwood Forest Mall, which sent seven people to hospital. A 59-year-old woman from London is facing six counts of criminal negligence causing bodily harm. Police say officers were called to the mall in the city's northwest end shortly after 7:30 a.m. They say a vehicle hit the back of the building at the mall, smashing through a brick wall at the Good Life Fitness Center. On Friday, Chief of Police Tai Trung said they have evidence the vehicle accelerated into the building. The driver was among the seven people taken to hospital. Investigators say three people remain in hospital, including one in critical condition, and four have now been discharged. Mayor Josh Morgan remains hopeful London will secure additional supportive housing funding from the province in the wake of the closure of the city's CarePoint supervised drug consumption site. Back in March, the Ford government announced it would no longer fund supervised drug consumption sites in Ontario. The CarePoint site on York Street officially closed on Saturday. Appearing on The Morning Show, Morgan says city officials are lobbying the province to reinvest in other services like supportive housing.
16: Well, what we know from the province's most recent budget is they did put more money for supportive housing into it. What we don't know is how that money is going to be allocated across the province. Indwell, it will be a recipient of those dollars, but whether it's the spaces in London or the spaces they have in other cities, we don't know yet. So that advocacy piece is ongoing.
15: The Ford government has opened up 28 homelessness and addiction recovery treatment hubs, otherwise known as heart hubs, across the province, including one in London. Donations continue to pour in for an Elmira family after five members died following a weekend crash less than an hour from Guelph. A GoFundMe campaign has been launched, which has hit just over 70% of its $120,000 fundraising goal. OPP say a van was carrying 10 people when it collided with an SUV in Mapleton Township Friday. Five children were killed, ranging between 4 and 12 years old. Six people are still in hospital as of yesterday, including one infant. Prime Minister Mark Carney has arrived in France for the G7 summit. He'll meet with French President Emmanuel Macron today in Paris and is also expected to meet with the presidents of the European Council and European Commission. Carney says Canada stands ready to help restore shipping in the Strait of Hormuz if an announced breakthrough in talks between Iran and the U.S. comes to fruition. U.S. President Donald Trump announced the deal yesterday before later saying the strait would not reopen until Friday when the deal is officially signed. The federal government says the toxic drug crisis continues to have devastating effects despite a decrease in opioid-related deaths last year. The national rate of toxicity deaths declined by 23% in 2025 because of several factors, including naloxone distribution. Canada's chief public health officer, Dr. Joss Reimer, says today's data offers cautious optimism.
17: It shows that when we act on evidence, we can make a real difference. By continuing to work together, guided by data and compassion, we can build on this progress and save more lives.
15: Still, the number of opioid-related deaths in Canada remained higher than a decade ago, when the public drug crisis emerged. And Canada is back on the World Cup training pitch today. After one day of rest in Vancouver, Canada will take on Qatar at BC Place on Thursday. Meantime, FIFA's anti-discrimination monitor is calling for official Sean Evans to be removed after he appeared to make a hand gesture that resembles a symbol associated with white supremacist groups during a pregame broadcast yesterday. I'm Mike Hodges, and you're listening to 980 CFPL.
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0: Yes, welcome to the final hour of the Alex Pearson Show on a Monday afternoon. Man, I had quite an interesting weekend. Danny is producing the show today. And here's the thing about today's show is usually I get like a flurry of emails of different things we can talk about. And don't worry, we're going to talk a little bit about the World Cup. We have to. I watched the Brazil-Morocco game on Saturday, and I was with a friend of mine, and there was two options for us. Some of our friends had gone to just a standard tap house, but me and my friend wanted to go where all the Brazilians were. So we did that instead. That was the greatest choice ever. We went to a place called Chef House downtown. They had like a ticketed event. And then samba dancing and drumming, and it was just a very good... it was a Brazilian atmosphere. It was insane. It was so much fun. And I've said this on the radio multiple times. If the team that you are supporting isn't playing in the moment, and there's another team that you're like, oh, I want that team to win this particular game, you need to find out where that party is. You know what I'm saying? Like, what's the game that was going on just now? Spain and who?
25: Oh, yeah, Spain and Cabo Verde.
0: Right. So you need to find where the folks from Cabo Verde, off the coast of Africa, by the way, if you're playing at home, you need to find where they're partying.
25: They are partying right
0: now. Where they're all laughing at the Spanish.
25: They are.
0: They
25: yes.
0: are all laughing at the Spanish today. So is Santi.
25: Oh, yeah. I'm enjoying this moment.
0: Here's what I love about this job is one of those jobs. Whether you're in front of the microphone or hitting the buttons and making sure that we do things like Santi does in the background. It is one of those jobs where you need to concentrate at all costs. I can tell you no concentration is happening because every single producer and board operator and technical producer that works in this building is watching soccer on their laptop while doing their job.
25: Well, and not now because there's nothing on right
0: and
25: now.
0: It's all right. You don't need to defend yourself because I'm here to defend you.
25: Thank you.
0: I will defend anyone that's doing that. It's okay. Don't worry. I'm okay with you. There is a saying for this, but I don't think it would be appropriate for me to use it on talk radio, so I won't do that. It is okay to be lazy and procrastinate at work if you're watching soccer. I'm okay with that. I'm okay with that. You know why? Because we've seen some amazing stuff play out. Have you seen the relationship that has grown between the Mexicans and the South Koreans?
25: That's awesome.
0: I don't know whether you've seen this. It's all over, it's all over the internet. So help me out here, okay? Because you're across this more than anyone else, Santi.
25: Okay.
0: So I'm assuming that South Korea were playing in Mexico.
25: Yeah.
0: So there was obviously a lot of South Koreans in Mexico. And just, look, let's be honest. Both countries have good party cultures. So when South Korean partiers meet Mexican partiers, there's going to be an even bigger party. Like I saw dudes doing kegs. I saw South Korean dudes being thrown in the air by Mexican guys.
25: I love them. Mexico, I love you.
0: It's so good. Like this is what this is all about. The other day, Australia won, 2-0 against Turkey. Australians took over downtown Vancouver. That's strange. It's usually, concentrated to Whistler. I'm so glad that I wasn't there for that. That would have been insane.
25: Why?
0: That many
25: you should be jealous.
0: No. I know what happens when that many Australians sort of concentrate in the same place.
25: Can you tell us what?
0: Same thing that when Irish people gather in the same place. Things are going to go sideways.
25: Well, on Wednesday, Colombia plays against Uzbekistan. So,
0: What time is that game?
25: 10 p.m. Eastern time.
0: Oh, okay. You're going to be fine then. You're going to be fine then.
25: Yeah.
0: It was a big Saturday. It was a big Saturday. I watched the Brazil game against Morocco, and then we went to a person's 30th birthday party, which was a karaoke birthday party. And then after this, and this is where we're starting the show today, I went to a rave in Runnymede. There's a really amazing venue. And look, if you know anyone that works there, give them a shout out, because I'd never been to the Runnymede Hall before. It's on Runnymede Road in St. Clair West Avenue in Toronto. And this place is built for dance parties. So friends of mine wanted to go because there was a DJ in town from Brooklyn and a collective from Montreal in town to do a show. So the DJ from Brooklyn, her name is Bridge. So we got there a little bit early. We park our car, and happening next door, if you were paying attention on Saturday, there wasn't just soccer. There was also that Knicks game. So we arrive a little bit early, and we see that people are outside on the patio of the beer garden of the High Park Brewery watching the Knicks game on television. And we recognize the DJ from Brooklyn sitting there drinking an espresso martini, watching the dying moments of the Knicks game. And something really cool happened. There was a woman who was at that brewery for a 70th birthday party. Her name is Pam. And Pam realized that she was the DJ and introduced herself. And while we were sort of waiting for our other friends to arrive, we see Pam exit the beer hall and sort of come over. She starts up a conversation with the women that I'm with. And we discover that Pam is a huge fan of this particular DJ from Montreal. And she wouldn't mind coming to the rave that we're going to. So I'm not going to age Pam, but I believe that she had mentioned in passing in conversation to the women I was with that she was maybe born in the mid to late 50s. I can't remember. So we encouraged Pam to come with us into this rave. And guess what? Pam did. And Pam had an absolute killer night. I want to tell you, I loved nothing more than seeing a woman nearly 70 right at the front for this entire rave. It was a really good experience, because I had never been to this particular collective's sort of shows they put on before. So I was kind of walking into a new situation myself as well as a 47-year-old, because I love dance music. I think it's great. And I want to have a bit of a boogie. Not the best dancer.

0: well, easy in their 60s and 70s. And it was a really interesting mixed crowd. There was people who were in their early 20s, all up to their late 70s, all at this one place to see a few DJs do their thing.
1: Can I say something about that?
0: Yeah, please do.
1: I truly believe, and I always say this to my friends, that the best people to party with are the people that went to raves and went to party when there were no cell phones.
0: Right.
1: When you go to people that every time they went to party, they had internet and cell phones, they will be more concerned about their phones or about people doing their videos than partying itself. So that's why I like to party with people 50 plus.
0: And I noticed that a lot of people in this room, like, I admittedly, I got my phone out because I wanted to record the DJ a little bit because she did a really cool Beyonce set. And I wanted, awesome. I want a little bit of video of that.
1: Why not? That's good.
0: But the fact is, so I don't know if anyone knows Pam. I don't know if anyone knows who had that 70th birthday party at the High Park Brewery in Runnymede on Saturday night. But we had a really good time with Pam. I didn't get to have a big conversation with her because she was mainly focusing on conversation with the women I was with. But one thing I did notice, too, is the women I was with mentioned how fit Pam was. And Pam goes, it's not all about fitness. I do 35 push-ups a day.
1: Wow.
0: Yeah.
1: Okay.
0: So I just, and I want to have this conversation on the phone, by the way. Are you someone who later in life, or maybe you're someone who is older and has always continued to do these sort of things? Because there is a lot of research, believe it or not, that women over the age of 40 tend to sort of gravitate or drawn to these sort of spaces because they feel much safer. They feel much safer dancing with people who are there to dance. Going to raves, because generally raves are a very collective atmosphere. People are there to have a good time. We're there to look after each other. So I'd love to hear from you on the phone on this. And I know you're in our audience. People love to talk about how only old people listen to radio. Well, guess what? Let's lean into that. And I want to hear from you. I want to hear from our listening audience, whether you're listening in Toronto across the GTA, maybe you're in Hamilton, maybe you're listening in London this afternoon. Like, when was the last time you went to an insane event like this? Because you just wanted to express yourself and get it out of your system. Like, I want to hear your stories. Where did you go? What did you do? Who did you run into? Did you learn anything about yourself? 416-870-6400. Call or text that number, or 1-888-225-TALK. More of the Alex Pearson Show, and hopefully some over 50 ravers next.
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6: Beautiful day on the last week of spring. Now it looks like a fairly typical one with at least a chance of a pop-up shower or thunderstorm any afternoon, but less than 50-50. So we'll keep an eye on things today. No problems. It's all very dry air and a touch cooler than average. 11 degrees tonight, partly cloudy, nice sleeping. Tomorrow, a mix of sun and cloud. The afternoon does carry a risk of pop-up shower or thunderstorm somewhere, and 23 degrees. That chance gets pretty good tomorrow night. And Wednesday, a decent chance of a pop-up shower and 24 degrees, also with some sun. Keep in mind, this is all a bit of a mixed bag. Thursday, too, mostly cloudy, showers likely, 24 there. Tonight's low 11.
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4: That is insane that you're playing Iggy Pop Lost for Life. An elderly man who still shreds on stage.
5: It was on purpose.
4: Oh, my God. Such a good choice. Yes, it's Drex covering for Alex Pearson. I went to a rave with some friends on Saturday night. I met a 70-year-old woman, or close to 70. Her name is Pam. She was at a 70th birthday party at a brewery next to the Runnymede Hall where this event took place. And we met her in the parking lot, and she expressed an interest in seeing one of the DJs that was in town from Montreal. There's a collective from Montreal known as Moonshine. If you know dance music, maybe you know, maybe you don't. Doesn't matter. It's all just for fun that we're talking about this. And we said to Pam, it's like, well, why don't you come inside with us and see the DJ? And she's like, do you think it's sold out? We're like, probably not. You'll probably get a couple of tickets. And guess what? She bought a ticket. She came in. And as I said in the last time we were chatting here, I saw Pam at the front of the stage the entire night. The entire night she was there. And let me tell you, we got there at 10 p.m. and we left at 4 a.m. and Pam was there the entire time. Pam looked like she had more energy than me at the end of the night. And I see this all the time, and it was just interesting to see it happen right in front of my face. Because I know that there's always, like all the dance parties I've ever been to, I always see a few older people there. And I'm like, how old are they? How old are they? And I remember I saw a little documentary last year about EDC. If you don't know what that is, it's the Electric Daisy Carnival. Happens in Vegas every year. I think they do one in Mexico as well. And this is a big deal. And in the documentary, they're interviewing women who were in their mid-60s. Why were they interviewing those women? Those women had been to every single EDC since it started when they were 30. Right? So it makes sense. So I just... You know, I think many of us don't think that older people can actually do awesome things and achieve awesome. But the fact of the matter is, you know, they can. We see it every single day. You know, when someone, oh, yeah, I'm 85, just got 2 doctorates. It's like, holy crap. I couldn't even do that in my 20s. I was so useless.
5: I'm 90 and I have a new baby.
4: Right? Okay. That's something different. Old school raver on the text here. Someone says, old school raver here. These parties aren't the same. I remember I went to raves in the 90s where you would have to call the telephone number to find out the address of the warehouse you were going to. And those were crazy raves. These raves are way different. Like I think our collective love of dance music and going to those sort of parties has changed over the years as well. They've become, and they always started out as community because it was a place for black and trans people to really express themselves. And then it became somewhat mainstream. And now you get those niche parties again. You get the sort of the wide variety parties. And just the fact that I saw a 70-year-old woman having so much fun and I got to meet her as well was a very cool thing. Let's say hi to Joanne. She's in Toronto. Joanne, thanks for calling in.
6: Hey.
4: What do you think of my story about Pam, the 70-year-old raver? Isn't that amazing?
6: Well, I think it's very cool, actually. And I'll tell you something. You know, I'm going to be 76 in 3 weeks.
4: Yeah.
6: And I go out. I'm solo now, and I go out all the time. Once I went to a rave with my son. It was probably the best time I ever had. And, you know, for my age, like, I'm in better shape than most women are that are in their 30s. I mean, I summited Kilimanjaro 3 years ago, at the age of 72.
4: Hang on. Whoa, don't bury the lead there, Joanne. You climbed Kilimanjaro 3 years ago?
6: Yeah, I summited.
4: Hang on, and you did this at the age of over 70 at the time?
6: I was 72 when I stood on the top of that peak, February the 11th.
4: Look at you go. You seem like a pretty cool person. Do you remember the DJs you went to see with your son?
6: Headley Jones would be one.
4: Yeah.
6: We're going a long way back now.
4: Long way back, yeah. Do you think you'd do it again at your age now? Do you think you'd go to a rave again?
6: Of course. Two weeks ago, I went out. Actually, it was the Horseshoe. But, you know, it was pretty jam-packed, and everyone was dancing and having a good time. So, you know, it's just what I do. A lot of my friends don't do that because they're younger and they're still married or they've got kids at home or they can't get out weeknights, you know. It's a school night type of thing. So
4: the research tells us, Joanne, that women over the age of 40 generally feel a lot more safer in those sort of spaces where dance music is happening. Did you feel that way?
6: Always. Always. I've never had an issue. Never felt unsafe.
4: Yeah.
6: Just putting yourself out there and just having a good time and just smiling with people and just enjoying life. It's too short not to.
4: Have you met new and interesting people by doing things you never thought you would do before?
6: Without a doubt. Yeah. I could write a book, but whatever.
4: You could write a book, but whatever. No, Joe, I think you need to write the book and call it And Whatever. Because I'm getting a sense that you've got some stories to tell. The fact that you were 72 and summited Kilimanjaro, like, huh?
6: Yeah, well, I do. When I travel, I do adventure travel. I do stuff like that, you know, instead of sitting on a beach drinking margaritas and, you know, like rafting and, you know, stuff like that, you know, kayaking. I'm leaving in a few weeks to go kayaking up in Haida Gwaii, matter of fact, with the orcas. A friend of mine that I met sailing, a chick who lives out in BC.
4: Yeah. Wow. Oh, my God. Can we keep Joanne's number, please? Because I need to have more of a conversation with her at some point. Okay. Danny, take her number down. Joanne, thank you so much for the conversation.
6: Okay. Love your show. I listen to you guys every day.
4: Thank you very much. There is Joanne calling in from Toronto. Saying, I do my holidays with adventures around them. And she's, you know, into her late 70s and still doing all of this sort of stuff. So I would say this, if you've got parents in their 60s or 70s and you know that they're fans of certain things that they haven't done for a long time, maybe it's on you to say, hey, you want to do this thing? Like, surprise your parents with that. Surprise you. If you've got friends that you want to surprise, do that. Like, I was really inspired by just sort of witnessing that. And I know it happens all the time, but I just see it. And I was like, I need to talk about that on the radio. Because why wouldn't you? The fact that you just meet a random stranger in a parking lot at 10 o'clock on a Saturday night. And they're like, yeah, I'll come party with you. Sure. And it was a great room. It was a lot of fun. So find the folks in your life over 50, over 60, over 70. And if you know deep down. If you know deep down that there is something that they've always wanted to do that they may think internally in their mind that it's kind of a stupid thing to do, I think it's on us to encourage them to get out of the show. Because I'm trying to do that right now. It is like I'm a bit of a homebody. So for me to be dragged along to something like that as well is a big ask. So the fact that I did that, met someone very cool, and can tell that story on the radio on the next Monday, is something I can absolutely dive into. Who put this here? Someone says, I believe our former prime minister is also dating an older woman who enjoys raves. Where did that come from? Who put that there? All right, we're going to take a break here on the Alex Pearson Show. When we come back, we need to talk FIFA. We need to talk beer prices. Apparently, Vancouver has cheaper alcohol prices than us. All right, we'll dive into that. Stay there. It's the Alex Pearson Show.
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4: 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It's wild. It's like pick a stadium. Oh, $70 beer. Sure, but we still pay it because we want to be there for the thing. I was reading this story this morning, and I was like, we collectively as humans will never, ever, ever, ever, ever fight for this. 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Is it more offensive when you see that Vancouver is paying cheaper prices for beer at the World Cup? So apparently during the Friday game with Canada and Bosnia and Herzegovina, the beers range from 1675 all the way up to 2425. 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Prices during Vancouver's opening World Cup game between Australia and Turkey. Australia won, by the way. 2-0. She's playing along. Cheapest domestic beer was $16.25, while the most expensive premium beer was $22. I love this. More than $2 cheaper than Toronto. Oh, no. So what? What are you going to do about it? You're going to do nothing about it. You put it on the internet, nothing happens. This is different than FIFA letting in people with water bottles. They do not care. They've signed massive contracts with the Michelob Ultra Head Company, and that's just the end of the story. Deal with it. Don't like it, don't buy it. It's that simple. If you don't like the price of the beer, pregame it. Most people pregame it. You pregame it before a concert, Santi? You pregame it before a concert, sporting event?
5: 100%.
4: Right?
5: 100%. It's part of the schedule.
4: Right? It's like, okay, I pay $10 for a beer. Or I pay $24 for a beer. I'm going to tailgate that.
5: Will you try to sneak some alcohol in?
4: No, I would never do that.
5: Why not?
4: That's not something I would do.
5: Have you tried it before?
4: I don't need alcohol that much to try and sneak it in.
5: Oh, I like that answer.
4: Yeah.
5: I saw someone in the World Cup in Mexico.
4: Yeah.
5: They sneak in some alcohol on an iPhone. It was like an iPhone, but of course it was a bottle. So they sneak alcohol in a thing
4: that
5: looks like an iPhone.
4: That's like a shot. That's it.
5: I mean, I think it's like 4 shots.
4: No.
5: Of tequila?
4: That's ridiculous. Really? Like, imagine, how much of an alcohol problem do you have that you need to sneak alcohol into a sporting event?
5: Maybe like if you have an alcohol problem, that's a good thing. Otherwise, you will be spending all your money
4: sure,
5: in alcohol, right?
4: No? But you've really got to question that. Like, pre-gaming is, we're going to pre-game it because we're trying to save some money. But sneaking alcohol into an event that you're at for 2 or 3 hours, that's wild. That's wild to do that. Like if you're doing that, you got some issues. You need to get some sort of counseling.
5: Interesting. Like I'm too lazy to do that. I wish I have the energy to start thinking on how can I sneak alcohol, because I'm too lazy.
4: Right, it's too lazy, and you're like, I don't need to do that.
5: No, I'd rather just.
4: Now think about the thought process of going, I gotta have alcohol so bad. I need alcohol so bad. That I'm going to find a way to sneak it into an event that I'm only going to be in for 3 hours.
5: Also, it's the context, right? Like you are in a soccer match or you are in a concert. You want to have a drink, right?
4: Also, you've paid $3,000 for the ticket and you haven't budgeted for alcohol? Come on! Am I the only one making logic here?
5: Hey, but in New Jersey, there were $60 tickets.
4: What's that?
5: Mayor Mamdani assures a batch of tickets.
4: There was
5: $60.
4: Oh, to the
5: MetLife Stadium, New Jersey. Yeah,
4: were you doing $60 tickets?
5: Not in Toronto. No.
4: No, didn't the city of Toronto buy a bunch of tickets in the hopes of making extra money? Cheeky bastards! Cheeky!
5: I call that entrepreneurship, though.
4: No, that's scalping. That's what that is. That's it. I'm sorry, you got to call the city out for that. If we call everybody else out for it, we're going to call the city out for it. They don't get a free pass because they're the host. They don't get a free pass for trying to, get all of our money out of us. There was a story done about all the celebrities. Do you care about celebrities at soccer games?
5: A little bit, yeah.
4: Apparently, Mike Myers was at the Toronto Stadium for that Brazil game. Here's what I noticed about Mike Myers. I think Mike Myers was with his kid, and his kid looks exactly like him, like spinning image. Insane. I hope he's just as funny as his dad and goes into comedy, because we need more Austin Powers movies.
5: I didn't know he was in the Brazil game. I saw him in the Canada game again.
4: The Canada game? Okay, maybe I'm misreading this. Ryan Reynolds was apparently there as well.
5: Oh, yeah, Canada and Bosnia, yeah.
4: Okay, right. Oh, so many celebrities. Who were the celebrities at the Brazil game?
5: The Brazil game, I saw the best players of Brazil, 2002, Ronaldo, Roberto Carlos, Kaká.
4: Yeah, I saw all those guys too. Like, because I was sitting at a table just with Brazilian dudes and my friend, and they were pointing everybody out. We had Brazil jerseys on. We had to look the part on Saturday.
5: Of course, it's fun.
4: Like, I'm not showing up to a Brazil party with not a Brazil jersey on. Like, come on.
5: No, you should do it.
4: Like, I'm not going to do that on a day that Canada's playing. I won't do that. But
5: will you wear the Australia jersey?
4: I don't have one.
5: Wow.
4: I've tried to find one. Do you
5: know have a Brazil one and you don't have a
4: No, no. I borrowed a friend's Brazil one. Okay. By the way, me and polyester stuff, bad idea. It's just so gross. Where could I get an Australian one? I've been trying to find one. I've looked around. I went to the Sports Check, couldn't find one.
5: Can we just go to, I think they use Adidas. I don't remember what's the brand.
4: Oh, really? Whoever their sponsor is for their jersey will have, that store will have it, you think?
5: Yeah, I got the Colombian one here in Toronto, yeah.
4: Who are they sponsored by?
5: With Adidas.
4: They're Adidas.
5: Yeah.
4: The kits are good this year. Like, Australia's good. Do you have a favorite? The Japanese kit, I think, is my favorite.
5: Oh, the Japanese is the best one. Yeah. I saw, like, some jackets that they released for the players.
4: Oh, man.
5: Gorgeous.
4: What a way to make money. I noticed, because I was in the mall for a bit on Saturday as well, I noticed every single large clothing brand has some sort of alignment with FIFA. Like, yeah, some sort of alignment, where they're allowed to do T-shirts. I noticed that Abercrombie & Fitch and Hollister, I think they're the same company, they have, like, an agreement. I think even like the cheapest stores, like your West 49s and stuff, have like, oh, here's a jersey, but it's not official, and it will probably break after one wash.
5: I mean, if you're in the World Cup, you need to hop on the bandwagon.
4: Yeah, well, that's the thing is when Canada played, it was a sea of red, right? And we're gonna, like, I cannot wait for the Germany game when that happens here in Toronto, because it's just going to be a sea of Germans, and it is. Quite arguably the most interesting way to do the World Cup, because you've got all of those people following certain teams. So let's say, hypothetically, all the Australians that overtook Vancouver on the weekend after Australia won, they all now go to wherever the next game's going to be. They're jumping on their flights. They're off to wherever that next game's going to be. And then that city is going to be overrun by Aussie, oi, oi, ois. And it's fun to watch. I love the excitement. I thought I would hate it. Honestly, I thought I would hate it because I just cannot stand FIFA as an organization.
5: Oh, me neither. Like, if you're a real football fan, you cannot stand FIFA.
4: I
5: don't like the fact that everyone talks about the World Cup as FIFA. Oh, the FIFA thing. Nobody says, oh, the FIFA thing. Everyone calls it the World Cup.
4: Yeah. And I think some people just shorten it as the FIFA thing, right? Because they're not sure what it is. But here's the thing, is I thought I would absolutely hate everything about this, and I would whine about it. I've got nothing to complain about. I literally have nothing to complain about.
5: It's amazing.
4: I got nothing. Like, I don't care that it's busy downtown. I don't care that it might be busy on streetcars. As long as I see people spending money with smiles on their faces and enjoying our cities, that's all that matters to me. That's all that matters.
5: You need the economy to grow. People be happy.
4: All I care about. I care about. And I want, you know, if it's just 10 people of all of these hundreds of thousands that are likely going to filter through this city over the next month. If it's just 10 people, by word of mouth, go, oh, my God, Toronto was great. Oh, my God, Vancouver's great. You should go to Canada. And someone comes here on the recommendation of a soccer fan just on a whim and has a holiday, then that's a win.
5: And people here should be kind with others. Like, now, since the World Cup started, I've been facing all these people asking me directions. Where should I go? Where is the pharmacy? Where is the subway? Yeah. And I'm so happy directing them.
4: I've had two people ask me where to get weed.
5: That's too easy.
4: I'm like, just look for the word cannabis. Come on.
5: Just go to the next corner. You won't find one.
4: Yeah. Remember when Starbucks was so ubiquitous? It was on every corner. That's where we are with cannabis stores right now.
5: 100%.
4: It's like, we just walked past that cannabis store. Don't worry. There's another one 30 feet away. All right. Let's take a little break. When we come back, we'll chat with Ben Mulrooney, see what he's got coming up on his show. And a great question. A great question born from an article. Should my son hit a bully? I got thoughts on this you may not like. Anyway, more Alex Pearson Show on the way after this.
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2: Beautiful day, and it's going to stay pretty nice this week, although there is moisture and cold air aloft. So every day this week, there's at least a possibility of a pop-up isolated shower, a thunder shower, but really it's not that big of a deal. I got to mention it every day anyway, just because it is what it is. 11 degrees tonight, partly cloudy, and then a mix of sun and cloud tomorrow. Really nice morning. The afternoon, clouds begin to form and build a little bit. One or two of them may create shower, thundershower height late in the afternoon, 23 degrees. Tomorrow night, that chance gets pretty good. And then Wednesday, a mix of sun and cloud and a risk of a shower, at least about a 40% chance. 24 degrees. Much the same for Thursday. Tonight's low 11.
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4: Mike Stubbs in London and Ben Mulrooney is going to be on air in Toronto. Look, here's the thing. There's so many different things that I missed over the weekend because there were so many different events on. We had soccer. We had a bunch of, shows on. We had Mumford and Sons were here. Like, it was a massive weekend. What we did miss, though, is the naked bike ride. Did anyone see the naked bike ride for Toronto? Yeah. I don't know whether you said, not that you probably want to see it. Like, I don't care if you're nude. Like, I literally don't care. Can I play? I'm just going to play this off my phone. I'm not sure how this audio is. I'm going to play it off my phone. All right. be near the dump button just in case. All right. So this is, I found this on Twitter. So this dude is apparently not happy about that. You ready? Could be dangerous.
23: Okay, so yesterday I had the honor to run into the annual naked bicycle parade.
4: Yeah,
23: this is a real thing that happens in Toronto. I don't know how it's legal. It's a bunch of middle-aged to old men with the ball necks swinging below their seats riding around the city protesting fossil fuel emission.
4: Yeah,
23: I don't see a protest. I see a bunch of pedos on pedals riding around naked in front of little kids.
4: That's an interesting take. It's an interesting take. Was it all dudes? I'm pretty sure there was naked women there as well. Would it be likely mostly men? I'm going to say probably yes. I don't know. The things that we get up to as humans always just fascinate me. Naked bike protests. There's one of my favorite ones on bike is the bicycle raves. Have you ever seen those? They do those around the city occasionally. Those are awesome. I don't think there's nudity in that one. But honestly, there's an event for every type of thing. You want to get nude, get your balls out. that's the one for you, apparently. The naked bike ride. I'm glad I missed it. I may go along next year. You got to ask yourself, Santi, and tell me what you think of this. Naked bike ride. How many of the people in the naked bike ride had the city bikes?
5: I don't have that number. Maybe most of them.
4: How do you know if the city bike you're about to rent to get from one side of the city to the other didn't have a naked butthole on it yesterday? How do you know? Was it sanitized? Was it wiped down? It's got to be like gym equipment, right?
5: You don't need a naked bike ride to wonder that.
4: That's the only thing that frightens me about a naked bike ride. I don't care if you bring your own bike to a naked bike ride, but if you're using like a bike share bike, I got issues. I went past one of those stands this morning knowing that there was a naked bike ride yesterday. I'm like, there was a butthole in one of those seats.
5: Fun.
4: Ben Mulrooney's in studio.
8: But public nudity is against the law. Why is there a bicycle exemption?
4: Yeah. Like do your nude bike ride. Just wear underpants. You know, it's assumed that you're nude-ish, right? If you want to be nude, go to Hanlon's. Yeah. That's why Hanlon's exist. Go to Hanlon's.
8: Yeah, no, I don't find it cute. Like, it doesn't rise to the level of me caring enough.
4: Yeah.
8: But if you're going to ask me to say, oh, that's cool. It's not. No, it's gross. It's gross.
4: Sure is.
8: I know what I look like in a state of undress. I don't.
4: No one needs to see that?
8: No one needs to see that.
4: Okay. All right. Look, Ben Mulrooney, not going to be attending the naked bike ride next year. So that's.
8: I think they go by here. I think they drive right. I think they ride.
4: I'm
8: right
4: so
8: on the
4: glad
8: waterfront.
4: I wasn't working yesterday.
8: Yeah. I was like, I think I saw it a couple of years ago.
4: It's terrifying. You don't know what it is.
8: I averted my eyes as quickly as I could.
4: What I do like, though, is, and I mentioned this, as opposed to the nude bike rides, I like the bike raves they do where there's a DJ in a pedicab and everyone just following behind with glow sticks.
8: Yeah, I think I saw that for the first time on social media. I thought it was really cool.
4: It's fun, right?
8: Yeah.
4: And I was just mentioning that there were so many different events in the city over the weekend. Yeah. I went to wherever the Brazilians were watching the Brazil.
8: Smart.
4: It was great.
8: Yes.
4: It was the greatest decision ever.
8: Yes. So long as you don't follow the Brazilians to a bungee cord, like a bungee jump.
4: Oh, they know how to party.
8: No, but you heard about the bungee jump, right?
4: Oh, I saw that. Yeah. That was devastating.
8: They perp walked those guys and they deserved it.
4: They did?
8: If you're not going to take your job seriously, then.
4: I know some other wild thing happened in Brazil over the weekend as well. You probably never heard of this guy. 32-year-old U.S. rapper Oliver Tree. Real strange artistic dude.
8: I just started following him this morning.
4: Yeah, he died in a helicopter crash
8: yesterday. Wait, hold on. Did he?
4: Yeah, he did.
8: Because he's from what I've learned since this morning.
4: Yeah.
8: He does these sorts of things all the time.
4: I know he's dead, officially dead. Yeah,
8: I just started enjoying this guy this morning.
4: Yeah, he's so strange and interesting. I sort of started following his stuff maybe 3 years ago because of his haircut. Actually,
8: that's why I followed him.
4: The only reason.
8: That's why I followed him. And everything I was watching, he trolls people. He makes really good jokes.
4: So he was in Brazil. He was playing a show in Sao Paulo, I think.
8: Okay.
4: He was on a helicopter flight, like a scenic tour, with a YouTuber.
8: Yeah.
4: And there was a midair collision.
8: Aw, God love him.
4: Yeah.
8: It's a shame.
4: Just awful news. Where did you watch any of the soccer over the weekend?
8: I was very busy this weekend with the Butter Tart Festival.
4: Oh, yeah. How did that go? Let's go through the Butter Tart Festival because you hosted it. Did you?
8: No. I judged.
4: Were you the head judge?
8: No, I was in this a series of there's 12 of us.
4: Okay.
8: There was two segments. There was the traditional and the non-traditional. I did the non-traditional in the afternoon. I mean, there was that. Let me tell you, I got to Midland and it looked like the population had tripled. I saw two enormous tour buses of Japanese tourists that came just for the Butter Tart
4: Festival. Just for the Butter Tart
8: Festival. Yeah. And the whole town activates for it. And I got there right as the rain started. So fortunately, we were doing it indoors.
4: Okay.
8: And I was very nervous because my friend Matt Basile, he had a TV show called Rebel Without a Kitchen, and he had a food truck. So he was one of the judges for the traditional. And he said, I refuse to do non-traditional because it's gross stuff like fiddleheads and broccoli. And I was like, what the hell have I got myself into?
4: Yeah, yeah.
8: And then these two lovely women who have their own baking TV show, so they're sisters, they warned me too. It could be Thanksgiving dinner. It could be very savory, all this stuff. I was like, oh my God, this could be gross.
4: That's odd.
8: But then we had eight straight very delicious ones like apple crumble and peach cobbler, like really great fusions.
4: Mm-hmm.
8: There was one that I took to the mic. I said, it feels like everyone got the memo that it's you stay with the sweet, like no sense in messing something like that up. You want to add to it. And what was the next one? Cheddar and broccoli.
4: Oh, and how was it though?
8: It was awful. It was at first it was gross, but then the aftertaste felt like toxic. Yeah. And then the aftertaste morphed, and then it morphed again as it was going down your gullet.
4: No.
8: So it was. So I took the microphone. I said, look, I know that we're supposed to be nice here. And I promise you what I'm doing here is a kindness for whoever made that. That was awful. That
4: I hope it wasn't a kid that made it.
8: No. I said, this, do not do this. This is a fabulous festival.
4: Don't ever do that again.
8: Don't ever do that again. This is no good.
4: Did they come up to you afterwards?
8: No, because it went on for almost 3 hours of judging. A lot. Some people took longer than others. And so enough time for the small bites that we had to really settle. And had we done this in a way where I could have been, we could have done it in an hour,
4: yeah,
8: I would have been napping by the time that, like, by the time the food hit.
4: 3 hours? That's a lot of work.
8: I think
4: work.
8: We tried 29 or 32.
4: What about your friend doing the traditional? Was there a clear winner to them as well?
8: So what happened was he did those. We did ours. They revealed the top four, but then there was a best in show where they take the best of the traditional and the best of the non-traditional, and then they pick a winner. I did not wait around for it. I'm sure I could go check it out on social media.
4: I'm pretty sure it wasn't the broccoli cheddar.
8: Oh, and there was another one that wasn't good either. And there, I'll tell you one that was good. It was Scotch Bonnet.
4: Oh.
8: And so I honestly didn't know what it was. There was something orange in it, and I thought, well, this is interesting. And then you eat it, and it was like the spice equivalent of Pop Rocks. You felt an explosion of spice where it like jolted you, and then it went away. It was lovely.
4: Oh, I wonder if they've perfected that recipe over time.
8: I don't know. Because the spice did not last long.
4: Yeah.
8: And so it was an intense burst, which kind of scared me because I don't like spice.
4: Yeah.
8: And then it went away. And I kind of thought, what a ride it just took me on.
4: Ben Mulrooney and I had very different weekends. Very different weekends. All right, let's say goodbye to our friends in London at 980 CFPL. Mike Stubbs, London Live is coming up next.
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18: Good afternoon, it's 3 o'clock. From the 980 CFPL newsroom, I'm Mike Hodges. London police say one woman is facing several charges after seven people were injured following a single vehicle collision at Sherwood Forest Mall. Police say a 59-year-old from London is facing six counts of criminal negligence causing bodily harm. Shortly after 7:30 a.m. on Friday, officers were called to the mall near Gainsborough and Wonderland Roads after they say a vehicle hit the back of the building, smashing through a brick wall at the Good Life Fitness Center. At the time of the crash, investigators say people were participating in a fitness class. Police say four people have been discharged from the hospital, while one person remains in critical condition, another is in fair condition, and a third is in good condition. Meantime, London police say a second suspect has been arrested and charged following a shooting near the downtown in early April. Shortly after 6:30 p.m. on April 4th, police say officers responded to a shooting in the area of Granville Street and Barrington Avenue. Evidence was found that indicated a firearm was discharged. No injuries were reported, and a vehicle believed to be involved had left before officers arrived. 30-year-old man from St. Thomas was arrested a week later. Then police arrested a 36-year-old woman from London after a search yielded a quantity of cocaine. She's been charged with multiple offenses, including unauthorized possession of a firearm. Well, now that London's CarePoint supervised drug consumption site is officially closed, Mayor Josh Morgan is hoping the province reinvests in other services to ease the burden on municipalities. The site, located on York Street, formally closed its doors on Saturday after funding from the province expired. Appearing on the morning show, Morgan says the people who relied on the CarePoint still need somewhere to go.
19: They reversed overdoses. They served thousands of clients. Those people still need somewhere to go, and they still need service. If the province doesn't want to fund that particular service, they should be boosting their support for heart hub systems or supportive housing or other things that they support in their budgets already.
18: A provincially funded 60-bed addiction hub, known as a heart hub, has opened in London. The province says the hubs represent a shift in responding to addiction issues and follow an abstinence-based model. Prime Minister Mark Carney says Canada stands ready to help restore shipping in the Strait of Hormuz if an announced breakthrough in talks between Iran and the U.S. comes to fruition later this week. Prime Minister is in France for the G7 summit, where he'll meet French President Emmanuel Macron in Paris today. He's also expected to meet with the presidents of the European Council and European Commission. Yesterday, U.S. President Donald Trump announced the deal before later saying that the strait wouldn't reopen until Friday, when the deal is officially signed. And Canada are back on the training pitch today in Vancouver ahead of their next World Cup match. Canada's training base during the World Cup is the Whitecaps FC National Soccer Development Center at the University of British Columbia. Here's Lisa Laporte from the Canadian Press with more.
0: The Canadian men take on Qatar at BC Place Stadium on Thursday after opening the tournament with a 1-1 draw against Bosnia-Herzegovina on Friday in Toronto. Qatar surprised favored Switzerland with a 1-1 draw on Saturday, leaving all four teams tied in Group B after the first round of group stage games.
18: All eyes remain on the status of captain Alphonso Davies, who missed Canada's opening match as he continues to work his way back from a hamstring injury. And coming up next, London Live with Mike Stubbs here on 980 CFPL.
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22: Beautiful sunny days. We take a look at sports. No Blue Jays in it. The Blue Jays have today off. Then they begin a series in Boston tomorrow. It'll go tomorrow, Wednesday, and Thursday afternoon. And then the Jays head to Wrigley and play the Cubs. How about that for a schedule? Hey, let's go to Wrigley Field. And before that, let's go to Fenway Park. That just sounds like a summer vacation. People actually pay money to go and do that. The Blue Jays will just do it themselves this week. The Jays coming off a loss to the Yankees yesterday, where things got away from them in the ninth inning. The World Cup of Soccer continues, and there was a wild and crazy day. It wasn't that wild, though. It could have been wilder. Spain did not score on either Cap Verde or Cabo Verde, depending on whether you want to use the Portuguese pronunciation. Nil, nil, Spain and Cabo Verde. If you want to put this into perspective, this is like saying, hey, everybody in Guelph, get all of your best soccer players together and meet us a little later on, and you're going to play Spain, and you tie. That's what this was. Nil, nil, Spain and Cabo Verde. pretty impressive. Belgium and Egypt underway right now. They are scoreless. Saudi Arabia will take on Uruguay tonight. And Iran takes on New Zealand. Iran is now in the United States, and a couple of players have admitted it doesn't really feel like other international soccer events that they have been at, citing the conflict that Mike Hodges was just talking about between the United States and Iran. In the National Hockey League, celebrations in Carolina, heartbreak in Vegas. The Hurricanes will be organizing their Stanley Cup parade. The city of New York is still cleaning up after whatever that was. You could call it a celebration. Some people celebrated. You could call it senseless violence. Some people senselessly violenced. And now we wait to see what goes on Thursday. It'll be a lot better on Thursday. They'll have a ticker tape parade, and they'll make it up to the... No, they won't. Not the people who were wronged in all of that violence on Saturday night. But the Knicks won the first championship that they've won since 1973. And one last note, and that is that the Toronto Marlies are currently up 2-0 in the Calder Cup Championship Series against the Chicago Wolves. And that series is shifting back to Toronto. And few former Knights, Easton Cowan, who was hit by Londoner Ryan Suzuki in the game yesterday, or collided with him and suffered an injury. We'll see whether he can still play in the rest of the series. But Dakota Mermis and Landon Sim, a couple of other former London Knights on that Marlies roster. This is 980 CFPL.
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5: Beautiful day on the last week of spring. Now it looks like a fairly typical one with at least a chance of a pop-up shower, a thunderstorm any afternoon, but less than 50-50. So we'll keep an eye on things. Today, no problems. It's all very dry air, a touch cooler than average. 11 degrees tonight, partly cloudy, nice sleeping. Tomorrow, a mix of sun and cloud. The afternoon does carry a risk of pop-up shower or thunderstorm somewhere, and 23 degrees. That chance gets pretty good tomorrow night. And Wednesday, a decent chance of a pop-up shower and 24 degrees, also with some sun. Keep in mind, this is all a bit of a mixed bag. Thursday, too, mostly cloudy, showers likely, 24 there. Tonight's low 11.
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Welcome to London Live. My name is Mike Stubbs. Gorgeous day. If you were going to paint a picture right now, you would look at the skyline in London and those little fluffy white Simpsons clouds, and you would paint that. You could just grab your phone and take a picture of it, I suppose. Have you ever been somewhere where you look at something and you think, I want to remember this? So you take that picture. It won't have anybody you know in it. You just want to remember that moment. Or do you just commit it to memory? Somebody was asking that question of Chris Pronger, who has won the Stanley Cup before and is now getting into broadcasting, one of the best defensemen ever to play in the National Hockey League for his compete level and the way that he could just get a team going, look after his teammates, all that stuff, and then still contribute offense and points. But he was asked the question, do you ever go back and watch any of the playoff games that you played in? And his answer was, I don't. I have them committed to memory. And that's where he wanted them to stay. I don't know. Do you do it where you capture it in pictures so that you can go back? Because then when you go back, it's almost like you're looking at the picture and it changes things. Or do you just try your best to commit that to memory? And then you can just sit there and conjure it up in your head. And it's like you have more than just the visual of it. You have the feeling of what it was like to be there. Does it fade in time? I don't know. One of the things we could certainly look into this afternoon, but we've got a lot of stuff to get to. We have to tell you about an experience from this morning. 52, but we've got a lot of stuff to get to. We have to tell you about an experience from this morning. 52 new

invited. Our own producer, Joss Lee, this morning became officially a Canadian citizen. So congratulations to Joss, number one. But Joss was nice enough to say, hey, would you like to come? I thought, I've never been to one. Yes, absolutely, for so many reasons. It was tremendous. And it really does renew how you feel about this country. It really does. Because everybody in attendance takes the oath. Everybody there, you raise your right hand and you repeat all of the words in that oath. And as you repeat them, they're done slowly enough that your mind will think about everything that you are saying. And that's something I think we should add to a category where we look at driving and say, we got to renew things every once in a while. And this is another one of those things. We lose sight sometimes of the responsibility that we have as Canadians to each other, to our history. And this makes you think about it. And we lose sight of, I really believe this, sometimes just what it means to all be fortunate enough to live in this country. Because we are. We can sit back and we can grumble about this, that, and any other thing we want to. Politics broken. System broken. Healthcare broken. Education also broken. We can do that. And we will do that in coming days, weeks, and months on London Live. I guarantee it. It'll come up. But we also need to realize everything can be better. You can always do something better. But what we have right now shouldn't be discarded, shouldn't be overlooked. We shouldn't be saying this is terrible. Affordability is a problem everywhere. It's a problem on the globe. So there are ways to address it. There are ways to hopefully get to a different day. And I'm going to hold out that optimism, and maybe it's just the glow of what Judge Wong was talking about. But I'm going to have a little bit more optimism than maybe I've been feeling lately. And we'll discuss that too. But I want to go back to a few things on that citizenship ceremony in just a little bit. Couple of things that certainly we're following. We are still hoping that everybody is okay following that collision at Sherwood Forest Mall very early on Friday, where a Jeep drove through the wall of Good Life Fitness. So picture Sherwood Forest Mall. We talked about it on Friday. If you go up Gainsborough and then you turn into kind of the area between Sherwood Forest Mall and another set of stores, locations, there's basically a couple of stores. One is McCarty Vacuum. One is a corner store, but there's a Good Life Fitness there. So the Jeep was driven around back and then through the wall there, through the west side wall there. And it has still shaken this community, and rightly so. How can it not? But we have an update that says, as a result of an investigation, Jennifer Lynn Hopper, 59, of London, has been charged with 6 counts of criminal negligence causing bodily harm, reappeared in London court today in relation to the charges, and there was an update to the injuries of everyone involved. One person in critical condition, and again, all of the injured people are women. One in critical condition, one in good condition, one in fair condition, and 4 have been discharged from hospital. So you can see what this meant. We're talking days after, and we still have 3 people in hospital, 1 still in critical condition. And the investigation is ongoing. If you have any kind of information, if you can call the non-emergency line for London Police, 519-661-5670, or call Crime Stoppers at 1-800-222-8477 or 1-800-222-TIPS. That would be incredibly helpful. Let's take just a moment and take a break, and then we'll come back with a few other things. Got a just before the start of the show text. And that's something that I want to get to as well. We love these. If you're ever looking to text the show, do it 5 minutes before we go on the air, because it always gives us a new angle of something to think about. And I've got one of those for you.
when we return. We're also going to be talking citizenship.

0: We'll be talking our bicentennial battle. Also on the show today, if you go to the city of St. Thomas to either Waterworks Park or around Lake Margaret, if you know either of those two areas, there are walking trails there. If you're looking to do that, this is a great week for walking trails. This weather is going to be, well, sunny at times, let's call it, but not overly hot and humid. Great trail walking weather. So that's coming up this week, but there is a spot where you can put your phone down and take a picture in two spots in St. Thomas. And I hope this pops up in other areas. And those get uploaded, and then that provides almost time-lapse photographs. And those photographs can then be used to determine how all of the plants, the vegetation, whether there are any invasive species like we talked about last week, all of those things are doing. And we're going to discuss that. And we're also going to talk AI next hour. And one of the things that we're going to be talking about regarding AI is how somebody who is helping companies to understand how this can fit with them, how they're approaching just the diverse way that people even perceive what AI happens to be. So that conversation is coming up next hour. Lots ahead. It is Monday. Hopefully you had a great weekend. This is 980 CFPL.
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0: This is London Live. My name is Mike Stubbs. Got a text just before the show. We need maybe a shorter name for these that come in, because they do come in on a regular basis, and sometimes they give us these great starting points for conversation. And this one might do that. I don't know. Crack staff, can we come up with a shorter name than text we got just before the start of the show? What's the anagram for that? Text that we got, TTWG, just before this. No, it doesn't have a good ring to it. We need more vowels. Can I buy a vowel? Here's the text that we got just before the start of the show from George. It says, Mike, why does nobody care that prolonged construction is costing lots of dollars in damages to our economy? Why can't we speed up and change the current annoying system? And that's a legitimate question. I feel for so many of the businesses who have looked out and said, not over yet. Hope you can still find us. Not over yet. Short-term pain, long-term gain, all of those things. And this does happen from time to time, and you can't do much about it. We do need infrastructure to be updated, and that sort of thing is happening. And we do have, for better, worse, or otherwise, bus rapid transit lanes going in. We're told this will be beneficial. The jury is definitely still out on that. The question does become speed of work. And I will throw it out there. And if you can help me understand it, please help me understand it. Because you'll get a lot of individuals who are frustrated at the speed of work. Could we do jobs faster? And I don't have the answer. I'm not on a construction crew. I would almost be looking for somebody who used to do construction, who was willing to be anonymous, and let us know, A, yes, we work as quickly as we can. This is the speed of work. Or B, no, we could work faster, but this is the speed of work. If anybody can help us out with that, shoot me a text. You're completely anonymous. 519-643-2222, unless you include your name, as George did. So let me know. 519-643-2222. Is this just the speed of work in construction? Because you will get a lot of thought from people who have never worked construction that things could be done a little bit more quickly. And you get that about a few other areas too. I know it. I fear this. I really do. There was a moment that my wife came home. She was working in a hotel years ago. This is years ago. It's not in London. It was in another city. She was working in a hotel. And she had just started the job. And she came home and she said something. And it took a while just to get your head around it, because I'd never heard anything like this before. I never even thought it could be a thing. She came home and she said, we were in our morning meeting, and the manager walked in and said, all right, who's ready? Let's see how little we can get done today. And you hear it and you think, what are we talking about here? How little we can get done today. What is that referring to? And this hotel had a manager in this particular department. This wasn't the manager of the hotel, but in this particular department, and that was their goal, to not have to do much. Can we just show up and be paid? That would be fun. We'll just do other things. And the stuff will kind of get done, but maybe not all that well, but we'll get done what we need to do, but let's just hang out and let's do that. That was the attitude. My wife was gone from that hotel a couple of months later because that was not her attitude. That was not what she would want to do. And I wonder if we have that attitude. And again, I remember her coming home. I remember where I was and thinking, no, that would not be an attitude that people have. That's not the way that things get done. That's awful. But now I wonder if that attitude has grown a little bit. And I think we can look back and blame the pandemic, if we are looking for something to blame, where you had a lot of people who got sent home, you're working from home, it's kind of on you how much work you are doing and when you are getting that work done. So I find it fascinating to throw out what George has asked, because our speed of work, has it changed? Do we have enough people right now who are approaching work as, I'm getting my wage or I'm getting my salary? Let me see if I can just show up and, yeah, if I have to do something, I will. But if I can just kind of stand here and hang out until my shift is over, I'll do that, as opposed to doing something. There's a line in the restaurant industry: if you can lean, you can clean. In other words, you should always be doing something. Anybody who's ever worked in the restaurant industry has probably heard that. If you can lean, you can clean. 519-643-2222. I got a name suggestion for the kind of text we keep receiving. How about PST, as in pre-show text? That's good stuff. That's way fewer letters than what I was thinking of. How about you guys, crack staff? Did you come up? No, they haven't. Sometimes they come in and I think they have that work attitude where it's just, let's just see if we can eat crackers. We're going to eat crackers. That's the day. But sometimes you guys should eat crackers. That's your job. How about PST, as in pre-show text? I think that's a good one. Another one says, Mike, those machines have lights on them. Why aren't we working at night when traffic is lessened as well? And another one that says there is no construction horsepower, meaning workers in the area like GTA, Kitchener-Waterloo, they're doing 16 projects at once. They don't need to be doing that. And there is something to be said for that. You look, and I don't know where this comes from. Is it just the parent companies are getting these jobs and the jobs just keep coming in and there are only certain companies that are doing certain types of work? Is that what it is? It makes sense. But one of the big frustrations is you see the pylons go up and you look and you say, all right, the pylons have been there and they've been there so long that enough cars have hit them that a third of them appear to be knocked over or knocked askew. Where's the work in amongst the pylons? And we have looked into this on the show before, and the answer is actually the work is where that text just said. It's in Kitchener-Waterloo. It's in the GTA. It might be in Sarnia or Hamilton or Windsor, maybe LaSalle. It's elsewhere because there are 16 projects going at once. So is the answer we just need more workers? And is the answer you don't work at night because we don't have enough workers to do it? Is that what it does come down to? Because that would at least make sense. We're examining a PST, pre-show text, from George, which was feeling for all of the businesses which have lost dollars, however many dollars that might be, because of the ongoing construction. Can you imagine being a business at Wellington and Southdale? There's a lot of businesses there that has been torn up and uptorn and torn up again. If you were that business, you're losing money. I don't care what anybody says. You don't have as many people coming to find you. I remember trying to get to one of those businesses, and I actually had to park in a parking lot that was nowhere near their parking lot and walk around some stuff and over some dirt in order to get through their front door. Now, it's not that way now. It was that way very temporarily. But that's the thing that they were hoping people would do. Some people might get to the pile of dirt and say, yeah, I'm not wearing the right shoes. Sorry, I'm going to find somewhere else to go. Or might go over the dirt one time and never go back. But the question was, why can't this stuff, this construction, be done more quickly? And because I don't have an answer, I haven't had a chance to really do the research on this. We've talked about the odd thing regarding speed of construction. I'm throwing it out there. Is this just the speed of work? And I think right there, that text helps out in a big way. You don't need to be doing 16 projects at once, and some of these crews are involved in that. 519-643-2222. More texts have come in. I'll read those and get to those in just a moment. But Richard, you wanted a thought on this. What is that?
1: Well, I've got a small project, right? that wouldn't take too long to do, and it wouldn't cost the taxpayers a lot of money in this city, and that's to clean up right a particular corner in downtown London. A half an hour ago, Mike, I called LTC because the wife and I have not been in downtown London for the last 3 years, and we like, you know how I feel about Covent Gardens, and we wanted to go down and see the old merchants there and have a nice chit-chat with them and spend a little money in that. But anyways, I asked them at LTC, right, I said, the number 15, does it still stop in front of the college, right, at Richmond and King? And the gentleman said, yes, he said, it does, right? I said, now, I said, my last and final question, I said, the bus coming back, number 15, does it still stop on the corner of Richmond and King? He said, are you talking by city lights? I said, yes. He said, oh, he said, I was down there a couple of days ago, and he said, it's just rancid. He said, nobody ever cleans up the garbage on that corner. And I said to him, that's the reasoning. I said, one of the main reasons why we stopped going to downtown London 3 years ago, because I said, we didn't want to have to stand at a corner where the garbage was rancid, bumblebees flying all around us and that. Anyways, right, it wasn't like that at one time in this city. Of course, that was a different time and a different era. And my late father, right, cleaned that corner right in, up until 1989. But back then, right, garbage, right, in downtown London, right, it was done in-house by the city. I'd like to know now who is responsible, right, for doing that, because that keeps people away from downtown London, Mike. Would you want to stand at a bus stop and smell rancid garbage, right, and have bumblebees flying all around you until your city bus gets there?
0: No, I definitely would not. And this is a conversation we've had with the mayor, the deputy mayor, with Councillor Hadley McAllister in Ward 1. Garbage brings friends like rats. So, that's something that does need to be addressed. But you've outlined a place where it needs to be addressed, and this is being looked at City Hall this week. So we'll see what they come up with.
1: Well, one last thing I'd like to say to City Hall, if anybody's listening to me down there, forget the major projects. Just for once, forget the big major mega projects, right, and forget those big dreams, and just do the little things in London, and the rest will come afterwards. Thank you, Mike. You have a good day.
0: Interesting thought from Richard. Instead of doing the great big things, and we're doing a lot of big things right now, and maybe this will eventually slide out. I don't know. We still have to do Warncliffe, and then it'll be time to do Wonderland, and we've started Highbury, and Wellington is still... I know. But this is where we are. 519-643-2222. And in the end, we're not getting an expressway out of this. Ben, your thoughts on this?
2: Yeah, hey, Mike. The construction, it's just unbelievable, and it drags on. And I think we need to adopt the Dutch model as soon as possible. In Holland, they put a tunnel under a throughfare in a day. Why? Because you get paid for the job, and you get it done. And I know the immediate reaction to that is, well, then they'll just rush through it. Yeah, here's the thing. You cause any harm in Holland, you don't work in the whole rest of the country, ever. And that's a big deal for a country the size of the Netherlands. Imagine never working in Canada again because you rushed through a job to save a buck. The sooner we start paying by the job and saying get it done is the sooner we get a lot of the nonsense. Blaming the worst blue-collar guy myself, it's not them, it's their bosses.
0: Okay, so help us to understand that in terms of when you say it's the bosses. What do you see as being an issue there?
2: Because if we just keep paying for more and more delays and more and more delays and more and more delays, delays stop being a big deal.
0: Yeah, that's well said. That's well said. So in other words, here's what we're offering. This is the amount you get. Get that done. You'll get this amount. No delays. No, hey, we had to add on this. Is that what you're looking at?
2: Yes. And I mean, some things would be necessary. You know, you discover a steam line that's been decommissioned like a million years ago, and you're like, oh, shoot, that would be different. But it's just every project goes over budget and over length. Every one. I was almost late to a job interview because it was like I felt like Hannibal trying to cross the Alps with cavalry just to get on Highbury the other day. Like, yeesh.
0: Yes. Ben, thank you for the description. Thanks for the call.
2: Cheers.
0: Take care. There you go, and we got another text saying it's called unions. They have their agenda to prolong jobs. How can Germany, and Ben just used Netherlands as an example, this text uses Germany. How can Germany build an entire pipeline across the country and beyond in under 200 days? Takes us 3-plus years to rebuild a 20-kilometer stretch of roadway. This is what I'm talking about, speed of work. Help me understand. Are we at a point in our world where it's, and we're not the only country like this, if this is the case. Have we come to a point, or have we come to accept a point where, yeah, we could go faster, but if we go faster, we're just going to get more work. So let's keep this going, and then we're not having to use as many materials, and we're, you know, if we finish this in 2 weeks, then we have to go out and buy more materials, and we're not making the same kind of profit. I don't know. I am not adept at business, but I'm just spewing the ideas, wondering if this is what we're facing. We've got too much of the acceptance of this is the speed of work, and it's not as fast as it could be. Should it be faster? It's the discussion we're having right now, thanks to a pre-show text, a PST, from George. Let's take a break. This is London Live on 980 CFPL. Everybody's working
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0: We're talking about the speed of work. This came up thanks to a pre-show text from George, and George was just expressing frustration for businesses. Businesses that have had construction in front of them for a long time, saying, why can't these projects be done just a little faster? Because you have the coming and the going of those construction vehicles. And we have looked into that in the past. And yeah, they do multiple jobs at a time. So those vehicles will go somewhere else and do another job for a couple of weeks. Then they'll come back here and they'll do this job for a couple of weeks. No real explanation other than those are the companies that are getting these jobs. And therefore, they're going to finish them as they can finish them. A couple of other texts. One says this should be an election platform issue. Another says Springbank and Wonderland, horrible, crazy, big intersection. Work's been going on forever. Saw four guys working, cars backed up all over the place. And then another that says this does come down to the city. When they award those contracts, if they would give a firm deadline of whom they wanted to complete and when they wanted it completed, or if they stipulated on the contract when it was tenured that workers will have to work 24 hours a day, you could shorten up all these projects, maybe by half. 519-643-2222. Wayne, your thoughts on this?
16: Yeah, it's something I thought of listening to your show, but in the private world, they have a performance bonus and a performance penalty. If you don't finish on time, you pay money. If you finish a little early, you get a benefit out of it.
0: And I don't mind things like that. We talk about this when it comes to athlete salaries. Why is it always just bonuses? If you don't perform, maybe we claw back some of that money. And in this case, very similar. You're trying to get a job done. If you perform, great. Thank you for doing that. Here's a bonus. If you don't perform, well, yeah, it's not going to be worth it. Why should it be worth as much if somebody is underperforming? That's a fantastic point.
16: And it would help the businesses.
0: It would.
16: Get done earlier, I bet you.
0: We're just trying to speed things up. There's always an incentive. There's always an incentive. I'll tell you story later.
16: You know, money talks the loudest to contractors and private companies.
0: What do we always say? Follow the money. Wayne, thanks so much for the call.
16: One other thing,
0: yeah.
16: A little more oversight on some of these projects. When they did my street, I knew a few people, and they put a manhole in the wrong place, and because they were only allowed so much money, they dropped a guardrail that was on a 90-degree corner because
0: really?
16: They couldn't afford to put it in because it would cost them extra money because they screwed up themselves and spent a whole day moving a manhole they put in the wrong place.
0: And that's where they decided to cut into the budget? Ooh.
16: Yep.
0: Ooh, and has that ever been put back on your street?
16: No, they put a couple of rocks on it. It's Huron. We're at 90 degrees into William. There's
0: okay.
16: A pathway entrance there, and you got a big path entrance for the Thames Valley.
0: Yeah.
16: They had a big guardrail all the way around the corner because we've seen more cars wipe out there than you can shake a stick at, and now they just got a couple of rocks that really don't make that much of a difference. You know, if you're a pedestrian or a bike, you better be watching.
0: Wow. Well, thanks for the tip on Huron and William. I will watch my step, my pedal, my push of the gas next time I'm in that area.
16: All right. Take care.
0: Thanks, Wayne. 519-643-2222. Paul, your thoughts on this?
17: Yeah, well, I'm actually in the business, so it's funny listening to what people say. It makes me laugh.
0: Well, see, okay, this is great. Paul, let's set the stage then for anybody who's just joining us. We've been asking about the speed of work, and I've been looking for somebody who is in the business. That's you.
17: So the BRT line, you can only do one side at a time and the middle. So one year one side, one year the middle, one side the other side. You got to deal with traffic. Dealing with traffic every day is just an absolute nightmare. Machines are extremely expensive. And you have no idea how long it takes to do infrastructure work, get it inspected, how long it takes to actually just move material. It's a long process. Everybody's working 11 hours a day minimum. We don't even take lunch breaks for crying out loud. So, I mean, this is the kind of thing people don't really get. And it's just sad that people think that we're just lazing around, not doing our job, taking our time, as if. Anyway, that's all I got to say about that, Mike.
0: But Paul, hang on, because you've raised a couple of things. You mentioned inspections, and I think there's something that we've got to put into this discussion, because how many times would you have to stop work to wait for an inspector to come and say, "Yep, this is good. Now you can proceed." How much of that is something that it has to be factored into the time?
17: Well, that's not exactly my area. But when you see machines leave an area, I think it's because then somebody else has to do their part. Maybe the electrical has to come in. Okay. Then you move and wait for that stuff to be done so then you can continue what you need to be doing. And then the other thing too is weather. people don't understand that weather is a big problem. When you get a ton of rain and then you run into problems and then, see what's this down here we didn't expect. So all I'm trying to say is it's a lot of people who are really highly skilled who are working really, really hard every single day. And it's not about lazing around and just, dragging our feet, not trying to get the work done. Because, we got other projects we want to bid on and make money.
0: There we go. Paul, I'm so glad you called, because this is the part of the conversation we didn't have. We didn't have the hands-on, and that's the only place you can really go for answers.
17: Yeah, absolutely. All right, Mike.
0: All right. Have a great day. 519-643-2222. That's what we were looking for, because we can sit back and say, well, I think I see this or I think I see this. All right, what is it? And Paul made some great points. You do have all kinds of disciplines to get things done, so you don't have the same crew that is going to do the 11 things that need to be done, whether it is the electrical, whether it is the digging, whether it is the paving, whether I don't even know all of the things. So once you do get everybody through, once you factor in inspections, once you factor in that there are other jobs in other places, all of this does go into the mix. How do we make that better? That's still the question. There's got to be a way to improve this, because we've had people citing, like Ben cited, like a text cited. Well, what about these other countries and the speed at which they are working and the idea that there are incentives or there are penalties? Could we do that? 519-643-2222. Let's take a break. We'll get to other calls in just a moment. Lots more to do on the show, but this has been a really interesting way to kick off what is certainly something that's on our minds every time we move around London, because it's, you do not have to drive far until you reach a major construction slowdown or thinking, when is this job going to be done? You look and go, is BRT really that worth it? Those are all sorts of things that pop into our minds. This is London Live. It's where we talk about stuff like this. 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
20: Beautiful day, and it's going to stay pretty nice this week, although there is moisture and cold air aloft, so every day this week there's at least a possibility of a pop-up isolated shower, a thunder shower, but really it's not that big of a deal. I got to mention it every day anyway, just because it is what it is. 11 degrees tonight, partly cloudy. And then a mix of sun and cloud tomorrow. Really nice morning. The afternoon, clouds begin to form and build a little bit. One or two of them may create shower or thundershower height late in the afternoon, 23 degrees. Tomorrow night, that chance gets pretty good. And then Wednesday, a mix of sun and cloud and a risk of a shower, at least about a 40% chance. 24 degrees. Much the same for Thursday. Tonight's low 11.
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0: conversation has been, it's been really good. Almost in a venting kind of way, because I think there is a lot of frustration, like this text right here. London is a pylon city. Before very long, it will be just like Toronto, okay, or Montreal. Montreal is a pylon city. They have different color pylons. That's the fun part about Montreal. You got like yellow and green, different colors. Do we need that? Would that make it easier? Oh, I'm entering the red section of the city. Oh, this is always tough. Why can't I be in the blue section of it? You know what I mean? 519-643-2222. Gary, you've got the last word this hour on this.
1: Hey, Mike.
0: Hey.
1: So the gentleman earlier who was saying about, you know, we penalize companies that go over, you know, overtime, that type of stuff.
0: Mm-hmm.
1: So, and then the other point he had on there, well, if you finish early, you get like a bonus. So that would just lead to other issues, obviously, of cost overruns to the city, everything else. Why can't it be done like on a merit system? So if you bid for a job, you got awarded the job, you got that thing done early and everything was to spec, then, you know, it's kind of like a rating system for the city.
0: Okay.
1: So the next time there's another project that comes up, that company, they don't get preferential treatment, but maybe there's three or four other companies, and those ones get to bid first on those ones before you got some no-name, you know, fly-by-night company coming in and bidding. Maybe that would help with the procurement, you know, of getting the jobs.
0: I like this idea. And you know what? I think what we need is a conversation. I'll see who might be able to have this best, whether it's the mayor, the deputy mayor, somebody else who is a member of either council or just a city worker or staffer. I think that conversation of how is the tender process done? Maybe that's something we need to know. And I don't know how much of it they want to, you know, throw out there publicly. I would hope everything. But maybe we need to understand just how that does work.
1: Yeah, I mean, none of us really know unless you are, you know, deeply involved in that. But,
0: that's right.
1: You know, maybe something like that. And you know what? That would encourage, you know, these job companies that are bidding on this stuff to go, hey, you know what? If we don't dick around and we can get this thing done, and it's the way that we said it was going to be done, and we did come in under time, which, again, as the gentleman said, it's going to help businesses all along the way because they get to open faster and that type of thing. But these guys actually get rewarded for the projects that they do, and it's going to better their business. Maybe they can hire more people, blah, blah, blah, blah, blah.
0: Gary, it makes sense to me.
1: All right, buddy. Have a day.
0: Both of us have admitted that we aren't necessarily the people in those positions to make those decisions, but it has to go in some direction. We need something that provides incentive. I got a call from somebody just recently saying, hey, you have a vehicle and we'd love to have it because we have a demand for the vehicle that you drive. And I'll tell you about that conversation when we return. Time for news with Mike Hodges. 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
3: Good afternoon, it's 4 o'clock. From the 980 CFPL newsroom, I'm Mike Hodges. Police in London say a woman has been charged with criminal negligence after she allegedly drove a car into the wall of a shopping mall gym last Friday and injured 6 people inside. Here's Lisa Laporte from the Canadian Press with more.
4: Police say one person was pinned under the car after it slammed through a brick wall at Sherwood Forest Mall and into a Good Life Fitness gym where people were taking a class. 7 people, including the driver, were taken to hospital with varying injuries. 4 have since been discharged. Police say a 59-year-old London woman has been charged with 6 counts of criminal negligence causing bodily harm. London's police chief said Friday investigators have evidence that the vehicle accelerated into the building. Lisa Laporte, the Canadian Press.
3: Also, London police say they've nabbed a second person in relation to a shooting 2 months ago near the downtown. Shortly after 6:30 p.m. on April 4th, police responded to a shooting in the area of Granville Street and Barrington Avenue. They say there was evidence that a firearm was used, but no injuries were reported. Police say a vehicle believed to be involved had left before officers arrived on scene. A 30-year-old St. Thomas man was arrested the following week. A search then led to officers finding a quantity of cocaine on a 36-year-old London woman. She's been charged with multiple offenses, including unauthorized possession of a firearm and possession of a Schedule I substance for the purpose of trafficking. Mayor Josh Morgan remains hopeful London will secure additional supportive housing funding from the province in the wake of the closure of the city's CarePoint-supervised drug consumption site. Back in March, the Ford government announced it would no longer fund supervised drug consumption sites in Ontario. The CarePoint site on York Street officially closed on Saturday. Appearing on The Morning Show, Morgan says city officials are lobbying the province to reinvest in other services like supportive housing.
5: Well, what we know from the province's most recent budget is they did put more money for supportive housing into it. What we don't know is how that money is going to be allocated across the province. Indwell, it will be a recipient of those dollars, but whether it's the spaces in London or the spaces they have in other cities, we don't know yet, so that advocacy piece is ongoing.
3: Ford government has opened up 28 homelessness and addiction recovery treatment hubs, otherwise known as heart hubs, across the province, including one in London. Donations continue to pour in for an Elmira family this hour after five members died following a weekend crash less than an hour from Guelph. Since the launch of a GoFundMe campaign, more than $125,000 has been raised for the Dirksen family, surpassing an original fundraising goal of $120,000. It's now attempting to raise $250,000 in total. OPP say a van was carrying 10 people when it collided with an SUV in Mapleton Township on Friday. Five children were killed, ranging between 4 and 12 years old. Six people are still in hospital as of yesterday, including an infant. Prime Minister Mark Carney was set to meet with French President Emmanuel Macron in Paris today, ahead of the official start of the G7 summit in France. He arrived in Geneva first before traveling to Paris for the meeting. U.S. President Donald Trump arrived in Geneva to attend the summit just after Carney, but it's not known whether the two will meet on the sidelines. Trump announced yesterday that a deal had been reached to end the war with Iran, with the Strait of Hormuz not set to fully reopen until Friday. And Canada is back on the World Cup training pitch today. After one day of rest in Vancouver, Canada will take on Qatar at BC Place on Thursday. Meantime, FIFA's anti-discrimination monitor is calling for official Sean Evans to be removed after he appeared to make a hand gesture that resembles a symbol associated with white supremacist groups during a pregame broadcast yesterday. Now let's get you back to London Live with Mike Stubbs here on 980 CFPL.
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17: Hamilton and Adelaide.
0: Let's take a look at what's happening at the World Cup, because some crazy things have happened. Maybe the craziest took place today already. Egypt right now leads Belgium. That's kind of crazy. Belgium, they would be the team that's favored in this, but they're down 1-0. They're in the 47th minute, just started the second half. Earlier today, Spain and Cap Verde, or if you want to use the Portuguese pronunciation, Cabo Verde, played to a scoreless draw. Let's put that into perspective for a second. Spain is the favorite to win the World Cup, beat everybody. There are 48 nations. They are one of them. They are considered going in to be the best of the 48 nations. Cabo Verde is a small group of islands that is just west of Senegal in Africa, and they have a population to draw from that is the size of Guelph, Ontario. Guelph versus Spain. Final score, 0-0. Spain did have more shots on goal. Spain did have more corner kicks. But in the end, Cabo Verde has a point, and so does Spain. Tied in the standings. Wild. It was a wild weekend. We saw two championships won. New York Knicks won for the first time since 1973. The city of New York, there were some really cool moments. And if you do want to go and look at some videos, there is one video that someone posted, and they live up high in some kind of building. And they're out on their patio, and they just video the city the moment that the game ended. And you just hear these pockets of cheers that all grow together. It's wild. That's one of the things to look for. Of course, there was violence. There was nastiness. And that's unfortunate that people will use these things as an excuse. The parade is due to happen on Thursday, it looks like. In the NHL, Carolina Hurricanes won the Stanley Cup last night, so they will have their celebration this week. Major League Baseball, the Blue Jays are headed for Boston tomorrow. Dylan Cease will pitch tomorrow for Toronto. We'll have coverage starting at 6:30. It'll be a 6:45 first pitch. The Tigers do play tonight. They visit the Houston Astros, and that game gets underway at 8:10. Right now, the Tigers are coming off back-to-back losses on the weekend and hoping that a matchup with Houston, who is also coming off a loss yesterday, can help them out. 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
19: A nice but a little bit unstable week, and that means there will be a lot of rising air in the atmosphere as the ground heats up and there's colder air aloft. And that makes clouds, and some of those can get growing pretty quickly. So the result is beautiful mornings, and then the late afternoons carry risk of a pop-up shower, a thunder shower. Not today. Today is great. Tomorrow, Wednesday, Thursday, all of it we'll go to that regime with some instability, but really, generally looks pretty good. 11 tonight, 23 tomorrow, mix of sun and cloud, then the shower thunder clouds start to build a little bit in the afternoon and build a lot more tomorrow night. Wednesday and Thursday, mostly cloudy, sunny periods with a risk of a shower popping up, 24 apiece. Tonight's low 11.
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0: in London. I was lucky enough to be invited to it this morning. I just want to talk about it because we did spend last hour having a really solid conversation. Thank you for that, because all I can do is kind of throw the topics out there. You make it come from all kinds of directions, and I love those. I hope you love those too. If you missed it, you are going to be able to find it online. You can search London Live with Mike Stubbs, and past shows and past things we've done on the show, those pop up, and that's wherever you get your shows. And so we had a great conversation about that. But there was, you know, there's some pessimism in there. And I think we need to balance that out this afternoon. And I want to do that talking about Justice Albert Wong and what he did at the citizenship ceremony earlier today. So that is coming up. We are also going to talk AI this hour. And one of the questions that we will ask of someone who deals with AI a lot is to help us understand how you approach AI when people perceive it so differently. We will hear, it's going to be the end of humanity. Ever seen Terminator 3? We hear that. We also hear, this is a great invention. We need to embrace this. We hear, there's going to be horrific job loss. And then at the same time, we hear, well, companies that have gotten rid of a lot of employees are now realizing they need to try and hire some people back, because what they thought would happen hasn't happened. So where are we sitting in this AI conversation? That's coming up at 4:35 today. We're going to talk with Lisa Taylor, and Lisa is brilliant. So just wait for that. We also have a bicentennial battle that is going on right now. And that bicentennial battle is trying to take us down, and eventually it will, by design. It'll take us down to the most outstanding Londoner ever. And it's your votes that are helping to move people on from round to round. We're in round number two right now. And how do you like this for a matchup? Today, one of our battles has John Labatt up against former London Mayor Jane Bigelow. But in the process of talking about it, we get to hear more about each of them. Here is what you need to know about John Labatt.
1: John Labatt took charge of the Labatt Brewing Company after his father's death in 1866, leading it to become one of the largest breweries in Canada, all while maintaining its roots here in London. In 1867, Labatt introduced the India Pale Ale, or IPA, which was a huge hit. After a fire burned down the brewery in 1874, Labatt quickly rebuilt a bigger brewery that ensured the business would remain in London. At the 1876 World's Fair in Philadelphia, Labatt's IPA won the gold medal, a huge achievement that positioned John Labatt to draw large attention to his beer. The gold medal became a fixture in Labatt's branding. In 1911, the Labatt Brewery sold almost $500,000 worth of beer. Today, Labatt is one of two national breweries that dominate the Canadian beer market, with the other being Molson. The Labatt family is engaged in many philanthropic efforts in the region, including the purchase of Labatt Park and the subsequent donation to the City of London, as well as donations to Western University supporting nursing education and research.
0: Little things you may not have known about John Labatt. So John Labatt up against former London Mayor Jane Bigelow. Easiest way to vote is just to go to our website at 980cfpl.ca. We're going to start talking this week about different events that have taken place or different landmarks. And in fact, we're going to be talking about something likely tomorrow. And it's an incredible story you've probably heard, but it's a ship disaster in the Thames River. So that is coming up. And we'll focus in on other things that have made London what it is, which is a fantastic place to be. But we want to focus in on the people, places, and events that have brought us there as we celebrate the bicentennial. So John Labatt up against former London Mayor Jane Bigelow. Here is what you need to know about Jane Bigelow.
2: Jane Bigelow was London's first female mayor, serving in the role from 1972 to 1978. The Bigelow family settled in London in 1965, so Jane finally had the stability to act on her beliefs in the role of public service. Shortly after the family moved to London, Jane won a seat on the Board of Control for the City of London. After years as a civil servant working to improve social programs throughout the city, she ran successfully to become the mayor of London Michigan in 1972. Bigelow was known for taking a strong stance, evidenced by her famous

0: refusal to wear a hat in the presence of Queen Elizabeth. Often seen riding her bike to work, Bigelow was a strong advocate for environmental and social issues. She was a major advocate of bike paths and safe cycling. Much of what the City of London takes pride in was embodied by Jane Bigelow, a trailblazer and important figure in London's history.
1: 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That's 980cfpl.ca. Or you can search Bicentennial Battle. And we are going to hear more about Guy Lombardo and Charlie Fox in just a little while. Up next, we'll talk about a citizenship ceremony that took place in London earlier today. Thanks to that ceremony, we have 52 brand new Canadians. But I want to talk about what that ceremony was like. Because if you're feeling like, everything's rotten, everything's no good, it's invigorating to go to a citizenship ceremony. If you're ever invited, please say yes and please go. This is London Live on 980 CFPL.
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0: Beautiful sunshine. The humidity went away. I don't know who has the humidity now. Who got that? Nova Scotia? Are they experiencing that? Is it somewhere over the Atlantic Ocean at the moment? It isn't here. It is much fresher. That rain. How about that rain on Saturday? This is London Live. My name is Mike Stubbs. We are going to talk about a citizenship ceremony in just a moment. But I just got a text saying, I think I missed your car story. No, that's, I think, because I forgot to tell it. Sorry about that. So very quickly, we were talking in our first hour of the show about perhaps some incentives to try and get things done more quickly. Construction work being the main topic of conversation. Could you provide incentives? Would that work? I don't know. If you own a construction company, please help us out. Are there incentives? Would a clawback be something that you would ever entertain? I know the answer is no, but what if that was there, where if businesses were able to get it done quickly versus not quickly, could there be an incentive program? And I thought, I had an incentive call today, which just kind of shows where incentives are. Things are two-way streets. I teach interviewing at Fanshawe, and one of the things that I will tell people is one of the best interviews that you can get, or one of the easiest ways to get an interview, is when it is a two-way street. When, yes, someone is talking with you because you need them to talk, but they're also getting something out of it as well. And you have to figure out what that is. Now, it's not a free commercial. That's not what it is. But if they're getting something out of it as well, it's very easy to make that interview work. If somebody's doing you a favor, it's a little bit tougher. So I got a call saying, hey, you know, we know that, and I don't know how this particular person knew this because it wasn't anybody I'd ever dealt with before, but somehow they knew the kind of vehicle that I was driving. And they said, yeah, you know, just wondering, we're looking for those right now. Would you be willing to come and talk to us? And maybe we can get you into a different vehicle and we'll take yours. And so I said, okay, yeah, I'd have that conversation, but I would need some incentive to do that because, A, I love the vehicle that I drive right now. I love the people that I'm dealing with over at Courtesy Ford Lincoln. I've loved them forever. And I would need some sort of incentive where I'm not just handing over a vehicle that I really like and ending a relationship, and I wouldn't end the relationship, but you know what I mean. These people were asking for something new, you know. But I was basically told, yeah, I don't think we could bring it down as low as your payments are right now. I thought, so wait a minute. So I'm giving over a vehicle that I enjoy driving, and I'm taking a vehicle that I may or may not like, I don't know, be a newer vehicle by about 2 years, and then I'm paying more to do that per month. Okay, yeah, I see what you're saying there. What's the incentive? There's a lot of incentive on their side because they need those vehicles. But there's no incentive for me to do it, so the odds of me doing it? I'm thinking zero. Am I wrong? But I'm pretty sure zero. Zero chance of that happening. Sorry, very nice speaking with you, but what's in it for what? Why would I want to do this? So that incentive thing is big. That's the car story. Let's talk about the citizenship story, because if we're looking to see things that can make you very optimistic, can make you very appreciative of Canada, you can find that in a citizenship ceremony. This morning, Judge Albert Wong came into the citizenship office location where the ceremony takes place on Exeter Road and had just a perfect way of handling everything. Just the right amount of humor, just the right amount of here is what it means to be Canadian. He even told the story that he came to Canada from Malaysia in 1971 and could not believe that he was permitted to eventually join the Canadian military, where he served for a number of years prior to doing what he does right now as a citizenship judge. And he always really thought Canada was a great place for that reason of how welcoming this country can be. And we can look right now, and you have a lot of perspectives on immigration that are very negative. And those come from a number of sources. Those come by way of a number of reasons. And I don't want to hash out immigration right now, because a citizenship ceremony brings together a number of people. In this case, there were 52. And our own producer, Joss Lee, was one of them. And it brings together people who have done an awful lot of work, who, and this goes to something else that I think needs to be dispelled as quickly as it can be. But we've heard before, I remember hearing one time, well, you can get, you know, your citizenship on an app. Not true. Not true. You can use an app to start a process. Well, that process is long, and that process is involved. And I'm not sure which sketch comedy show it was, but there was one Canadian one that one time did a skit, and it was that you could get your Canadian passport in a box of cereal, when they used to put toys and things in boxes of cereal. No, you can't. In fact, it was spelled out at the citizenship ceremony that everyone there had to know that they had been reviewed just hours prior to this actual ceremony to make sure everything was still in order, and that they could still be denied up until the actual ceremony part if something had gone wrong, if they had not followed through on something that they were supposed to do. But the testing that is done, you've got now brand new Canadians have been Canadians for less than 24 hours, who know more about Canadian history and Canadian politics and systems than most of us ever will if we were born here. And it was incredible to watch, because Judge Wong would bring up each and every individual and would shake their hand and made a point of finding out what they were doing in this community. And we had everything from nurses to entrepreneurs, to consultants, to, I'm trying to think of all the different jobs that were being done, but it was just, you'd look around, there were chefs. It was incredible just to see, and everybody had come and said, this is what, there was a civil engineer. Everybody had come and had gone through the entire process, and this was the moment. And as the oath was taken, everybody, all 52 who were becoming Canadians, along with every guest in attendance who was seated around the outside of this large room, very wooden chairs, as wooden chairs get, very wooden chairs in this room, everybody stood up, and everybody was asked by Judge Wong to take the oath. And it would go line by line, first in English and then in French. And you would soak in what each of those lines was all about. And it did make you realize, you know what? I know affordability is tough. I know political climates can get heated. I know we're as divided as we've ever been politically in terms of ideologies. But in the end, that sky out there is blue. And for the most part, you can go anywhere in this country and say, this is fantastic. I know Richard cited a corner that had garbage on it. Yet we're going to have those. But you can look around just about any city, town, in any province or territory in this city, and it's great. You're going to meet great people. And I always like to cite John Davidson, who walked from coast to coast in this country, dipping one shoe in the Atlantic Ocean, eventually dipping the other shoe in the Pacific Ocean. And John will tell you 99% of the people in this country are great, do anything for you. Don't worry about the other 1%. That's a pretty darn good ratio. So thanks to Judge Wong and all of the other staff that made this morning's ceremony absolutely tremendous. Congratulations to our own Joss Lee. Congratulations to the other 51 brand new Canadians. And thank you for the skills and the passion that you are bringing to this country and to this community. This is London Live on 980 CFPL.
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0: looking sunshine. We're going to make our draw later on today and pick our winner. And one person is going to be off to the opening pitch this week. You can get tickets at baseballhalloffame.ca, but this is the kickoff to Hall of Fame induction weekend, which is this weekend. We're already there. June is flying along, isn't it? Let's slow that down just a little bit because the weather's been pretty good in June. I know it's hot. Some people like hot. It's going to be sunny for the rest of today and not very humid at all. Hey, one other thing I did want to mention about the citizenship ceremony, and I thought Judge Wong handled this beautifully. As the ceremony started, there were probably four children in the room, all of them under the age of two. And one by one, he went around and he said, now, you have a two-year-old, or how old is your baby? Oh, my baby's 9 months old. Is there someone here who would be able to hold the baby? And every answer was always yes. And the judge very politely, and it was almost like he was orchestrating this, had all of the babies taken out of the room. Because at that point, you could hear the babies in the room. And sorry, babies, everybody who's flown on a plane with a baby, you know, not having the babies crying in the room allowed you to focus in on everything. And I thought the judge did it so well in not being afraid to ask, hey, can we have the children go and play outside? You know, the two-year-olds, they can run around together outside this room. They'll have a good time. And they did. You could hear them laughing. You could hear them at times, but you didn't hear them crying or frustrated being in the room for as long as the ceremony took place. Something for all of us to consider. Sorry, babies. Sorry. But ultimately, it can be a better time if you're allowed to focus in on something like that kind of a ceremony. You want your kids with you all the time. But just in that instance, I thought he did it really well. Let's talk right now about AI. Because AI is here. And as much as we might not think we use it, you're probably using it. You probably have used it. Even if you're not going on to the classic ChatGPT or checking out another type of AI, OpenAI or Claude or whatever it is. This is London Live. My name is Mike Stubbs. Let's dig into AI just a little bit because we have an opportunity to hear from Lisa Taylor. And Lisa helps leaders redesign workforce systems for the world that has AI. Lisa is the CEO of Challenge Factory. And we sat down with Lisa and asked a question to begin the conversation. How do you approach what is a diverse way that people perceive even what AI is?
1: It's a really good question. And I mean, AI is in every single conversation. You can't even go to the grocery store without someone referencing something about AI. It doesn't matter where we are. And it's a part of all of our lives. And I think that that's such an interesting starting point because, you know, companies will often say, oh, we're AI forward. We're really adopting it and we love it, or we're AI averse. And it honestly doesn't really matter whether you're AI forward or AI averse. You're using it and we're living in the midst of change. And as leaders, what we need to do is recognize what's actually changing around us. What does our culture say about how we adapt to change? Like, what are the internal cues of how our company operates differently than maybe other companies? Because that's how we attract and retain the talent that wants to be working in our organization and not just generically for anyone anywhere. And where can we separate out what is fear and what is actually opportunity? And I think that we are so used to leaning into the fear cycle these days that sometimes we forget to take a step back and think about where is actually the opportunity and how do we want to shape our own futures?
0: Well, let's address that big old elephant then. Let's address fear. What do you find people are talking about when they're talking about fear?
1: So, I mean, the number one fear that is perpetuated everywhere is that AI is going to come and take our jobs, right? We've moved from the robots are coming to now these, you know, machines that don't even have robot bodies are going to take our jobs. And the fear is real. And I think that it's reinforced over and over and over again. It's reinforced every time large companies celebrate mass layoffs in public, sometimes even doing the mass layoffs in public through social media or through text messages that they then celebrate how many jobs have they have cut. We've seen this in the States, especially over the last year or two, a number of large technology companies celebrating mass layoffs and saying that it's, you know, the direct result of efficiencies found through AI. What is really interesting about that story that doesn't always come back to everyone else's consciousness is those companies that did those mass cuts over the last couple of months are now finding that they don't have the people that they need to actually get the work done. And they're in a cycle where now they're having to scramble and rehire. And rehiring new people or bringing people back that you had laid off is ferociously expensive. It was an extraordinarily bad strategy and bad move. But nobody knows the end of this story or where the story has evolved to. Everyone just remembers these announcements about cuts and how jobs are disappearing.
0: Okay, we're going to talk about that spiral up because I think we don't hear enough of it, number one, and it's a lot nicer to listen to than the spiraling down. That's really interesting, the idea that you take a lot of people away and then you look around and think, we need some of those people back. We're talking with Lisa Taylor, and Lisa is the CEO of Challenge Factory, also the author of The Talent Revolution, Longevity and the Future of Work, as well as Career Development as Strategy. So let's look at this opportunity part of things, because again, we can't help but hear it. It's everywhere. This, you know, paralegals aren't going to exist. The law careers that will be, you know, will be really, really hit hard, or all the labor force is going to disappear. All the robots and their AI brains will do all of that work. And we just keep thinking, well, what are we going to do when unemployment is at 15%? But we also hear, Lisa, and you were alluding to this, AI is a tool. It is a tool, and it's something that we as humans can use. So how do we make sure that we're doing that or in a position to do that?
1: Yeah. So some of this, there's many different layers to that question. Some of it comes to stewardship at the highest level with our governments, with policy, industry leaders, and inside of organizations, the senior executives, in how are we going to actually use this tool? AI as a tool or as a technology is one analogy, one way to think about it. Another way that's really common that AI leaders and experts use to kind of help people understand the value or the way that AI will change society is it's like a utility. It's like electricity. So we had, you know, work and periods of time before there was electricity and then after there was electricity. And, you know, there was all kinds of concerns about electricity and safety and, you know, all kinds of things, but there was no real choice of whether you were or weren't going to use electricity once it was kind of out there in the world. And it transformed how work could be done. I mean, in enormous ways, it transformed every aspect of life. You know, there's others as well that help. So, you know, in terms of getting back to that fear piece, one other analogy that is often commonly used is fire. We want to take a step back from electricity and use other things that transform. Like fire can burn down your house or it can heat your food and help you survive the winter. It's all in how we use it. And I think those two analogies together, electricity in terms of its pervasiveness and fire in terms of its potential to do harm as well as to do good, just are simple for everyday people to be, you know, not the experts and people we hear on panels and making the governance rules for us at the national levels, but, you know, just everyday people when we're taking a look and saying, why should I learn more about this? Well, it's the electricity of our time, and we all have choices on how we're going to be able to use it or not.
0: Finally, Lisa, you mentioned people being ready to make use of things and understanding how it might impact their jobs. Is that what we should be doing right now? Sitting back and thinking, okay, here are the things that I do. here is the AI component. Where's the marriage? Is that what we're looking for?
1: Yeah, I think what we've done a poor job on is really focusing on how to make it easy for people to adopt and adapt to AI in ways that they realize that that's what they're doing. So there is AI that is a part of your everyday life when you're shopping online, when you're in all kinds of activities. AI is already influencing what you see and how you're engaging with technology. You just may not necessarily be aware of it. So people who say, oh, you know, I don't use AI, that is not true. They just aren't aware of how they're using it or making choices about it. So everyone is using AI. And I think that what we have focused on is we have made it into this thing that it will be everywhere, but we haven't really explained to people how they can increase their AI literacy skills, how they can make that difference. You know, if you're sitting and you're trying to figure out how AI is going to impact your job, that's very hard to do. But if you start to have an opportunity inside of your work to learn by doing, to get introduced to ways that you could do your own job augmented by AI, not replaced by AI, but augmented by AI, you start to experience it every day. And that then helps you to be able to see what potential could come forward. I do not think that we can go to a training course on AI and come out the other side knowing about AI. I think that we need to be learning by doing. And we're already seeing how that can be really impactful, especially for youth. You know, you mentioned, what are we going to do when unemployment is at 15%? Our youth unemployment rate is at almost 15%. And so that, you know, doomsday scenario for some of our population is actually happening today, not caused by AI, but certainly, you know, part of the story. And what we're experiencing at Challenge Factory when we're intentional through learning by doing is we're augmenting the entry-level roles that we have when youth come into the organization, and they are starting their jobs and their careers with an ability to do work that we would normally expect someone who had been working with us for a year or 18 months right out of the gate, because we give them an opportunity to learn by doing of where AI can help fill some of the gaps that would normally take them longer to come up to speed, and they can deliver incredible value much faster. We still have entry-level jobs. Just the work that we're doing within that entry-level job is so much more sophisticated and powerful, which only fuels the rest of not only the people that work within the company, but the impact that we can have with our clients. And so there are specific strategies that organizations need to be taking where they don't put the adoption of these tools on the backs of each individual worker to figure it out for themselves. And they also don't say, well, everyone's going to need to go to training. We need to be integrating this work. We didn't go to training to learn how to use electricity. We just started using it. And so again, that analogy is a really good one for senior leadership teams to think about. Okay, if we were moving from no electricity to electricity, would we put everyone through a training course on here's how you flip a switch? And we would just start using it. And that's what we need to be doing in our workplaces today.
0: Lisa, thank you so much for having this conversation with us.
1: My pleasure.
0: Little more on AI. Look at that. Think about it. Like electricity, like fire. And we need to start thinking of it that way. And is it going to change things? Yeah, but it is here. And I don't think it's going anywhere. It will morph itself in one direction and another, but that was a unique way to look at it. And so thank you so much to Lisa Taylor for helping us out that way. Lisa is with Challenge Factory. This is London Live on 980 CFPL.
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6: Back to cooler and drier conditions in the middle of June here now. 21 degrees today. It's 3 degrees or 2.5 below the average for the date. And the humidity is down. All told, that spells pretty nice to me. Sunny to partly sunny. 11 degrees tonight, then mix of sun and cloud tomorrow. A chance of an afternoon shower because there's cold air aloft and might get a little unstable at 23 degrees at the surface. And 24 Wednesday, cloudy with a chance of showers as well. Thursday, the best chance of showers for the week, actually. More like a probability there. And 22. Today's high, 21.
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0: This is London Live. My name is Mike Stubbs. Next hour, we'll make our draw and we'll get our winner for the opening pitch. We're also going to take you back to the 2026 OHL Priority Selection. The Knights had a few cool stories, and a lot of them will appear in a Night Shift podcast that, if I can finish editing by later tonight, there was a lot to edit. It's easy to record a podcast. The editing is what takes so long. So if I can finish the editing, it will come out later on tonight or at worst tomorrow morning. And that will take you through just the overall experience. That'll take you through a lot of the players who were selected by the Knights in, say, the first six, seven rounds. And we'll get some thoughts from London Knights Associate General Manager Rob Simpson. But I do want to take you back to Ryan Beaulieu and Josh Beaulieu, father and son. Josh played on the Team of the Century, won the Memorial Cup with the Knights in 2005. And now it aligned. And you could see it and think, could this happen? Could this actually work out? And it ended up happening. It ended up working out where Josh's son Ryan was drafted by the Knights 14th overall. We're going to hear from both of them before the end of the show, and we're also going to find out about an event taking place on the Plunkett Estate this coming weekend. It's not too early to start talking about next weekend, is it? Or this coming weekend? I hope not. This is London Live on 980 CFPL.
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2: Good afternoon, it's 5 o'clock. From the 980 CFPL newsroom, I'm Mike Hodges. London police say one woman is facing several charges following a single vehicle collision at Sherwood Forest Mall. Police say a 59-year-old from London is facing six counts of criminal negligence causing bodily harm. Shortly after 7:30 a.m. on Friday, officers were called to the mall near Gainsborough and Wonderland Roads after they say a vehicle hit the back of the building, smashing through a brick wall at the Good Life Fitness Center. At the time of the crash, investigators say people were participating in a fitness class. Police say four people have been discharged from the hospital, while one person remains in critical condition, another is in fair condition, and a third is in good condition. Meantime, London police say a second suspect has been arrested and charged following a shooting near the downtown in early April. Shortly after 6:30 p.m. on April 4th, police say officers responded to a shooting in the area of Granville Street and Barrington Avenue. Evidence was found that indicated a firearm was discharged. No injuries were reported, and a vehicle believed to be involved had left before officers arrived. 30-year-old man from St. Thomas was arrested a week later. Then police arrested a 36-year-old woman from London after a search yielded a quantity of cocaine. She's been charged with multiple offenses, including unauthorized possession of a firearm. Well, now that London's CarePoint supervised drug consumption site is officially closed, Mayor Josh Morgan is hoping the province reinvests in other services to ease the burden on municipalities. The site located on York Street formally closed its doors on Saturday after funding from the province expired. Appearing on the morning show, Morgan says the people who relied on the CarePoint still need somewhere to go.
3: They reversed overdoses. They served thousands of clients. Those people still need somewhere to go, and they still need service. If the province doesn't want to fund that particular service, they should be boosting their support for heart hub systems or supportive housing or other things that they support in their budgets already.
2: A provincially funded 60-bed addiction hub, known as a heart hub, has opened in London. The province says the hubs represent a shift in responding to addiction issues and follow an abstinence-based model. Prime Minister Mark Carney says Canada stands ready to help restore shipping in the Strait of Hormuz if an announced breakthrough in talks between Iran and the U.S. comes to fruition later this week. The Prime Minister is in France for the G7 summit, where he'll meet French President Emmanuel Macron in Paris today. He's also expected to meet with the presidents of the European Council and European Commission. Yesterday, U.S. President Donald Trump announced the deal before later saying that the strait wouldn't reopen until Friday, when the deal is officially signed. Canada's ambassador to the U.S. says everything's going to be okay when it comes to the Canada-U.S.-Mexico Agreement on Trade. Mark Wiseman told a business audience at the Canadian Club in Toronto today to take a deep breath. He kicked off his fireside chat by reminding them the current agreement in place expires in 10 years, not in 2 weeks. U.S. President Donald Trump has talked publicly about walking away from the deal entirely, but Wiseman says the U.S. could have triggered Kuzma's six-month exit clause at any point. And military authorities are shutting down airspace over Vancouver during the city's next six FIFA World Cup games. The Canadian Armed Forces says it's because NORAD aircraft may be airborne during game times. The president of tour company Sierra Seaplanes says the restrictions were a surprise to him when he was told about them today. He says the company had tour planes flying over Vancouver during the city's first World Cup match on Saturday, but will follow the restrictions. And let's get you back to London Live with Mike Stubbs here on 980 CFPL.
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0: The Blue Jays play tomorrow in Boston. They have a trip this week that sounds like a trip that somebody you know who loves baseball may have once booked. Let's go to Fenway Park. We'll stay there for 3 days. Then we'll go to Wrigley Field. Maybe the two most iconic ballparks in Major League Baseball. That's what the Blue Jays are doing tomorrow and Wednesday and Thursday afternoon in Boston. And then they will go Friday afternoon, Saturday, and Sunday in Chicago against the Cubs. We'll have coverage of every single one of those games for you. And it begins tomorrow at 6:30 with the pregame show. Dylan Cease is on the mound tomorrow for Toronto. He had a great outing last time around. We'll see what he can do this time around. The Tigers do play today. They are in Houston and will go up against the Astros. They've dropped their last two. Troy Melton gets the start for the Tigers. He's 3-0 on the year, so they have that going for them. World Cup of Soccer, Canada's next match comes up on Thursday when Canada will take on Qatar. That's a 6 p.m. kickoff. Lots to come between now and then. Two matches are over and done with today. Belgium and Egypt tied 1-1, and Spain and Cap Verde tied 0-0. The favorite in the tournament up against the 67th rated nation in the FIFA rankings. So there are 48 nations at the World Cup. Cap Verde, number 67 out of 48. Just the way the qualification works. That's how Italy's not there. But you've got to have nations from other countries. We get to learn where they are. They're just west of Senegal. Group of islands about the size of Guelph in terms of population. And they just tied Spain. In the National Hockey League, celebrations continue for the Carolina Hurricanes. And they will celebrate their second Stanley Cup championship and second in 20 years. 20th anniversary. And you'll win the cup again. In the NBA, the Knicks continue to celebrate and hopefully not break stuff in New York. Their fans, of course, not breaking stuff in New York. But they should have a big celebration coming up. It looks like it's going to be this Thursday. And in the Calder Cup playoffs, nothing tonight. In hockey, it's the last hockey in North America that is going along with the ECHL, which could wrap up tonight. If Florida wins, they win the Kelly Cup, and it will be the Toronto Marlies, home to the Chicago Wolves, tomorrow in Game 3. Marlies lead the series 2-0. We have a lot coming up in hour number 3. We're going to make that draw. We're going to find ourselves a winner for the opening pitch. We have 2 tickets to give away. We also have an opportunity to talk about an event that is going to raise money for ChildCan, and that's coming up this weekend. We'll take you back to the OHL priority selection, and we've got crime floppers in a couple of minutes, plus our bicentennial battle. Can we fit all this in 1 hour? Oh, we're going to try. This is London Live on 980 CFPL.
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13: Beautiful day on the last week of spring. Now it looks like a fairly typical one with at least a chance of a pop-up shower, a thunderstorm any afternoon, but less than 50-50. So we'll keep an eye on things. Today, no problems. It's all very dry air, a touch cooler than average. 11 degrees tonight, partly cloudy, nice sleeping. Tomorrow, a mix of sun and cloud. The afternoon does carry a risk of pop-up shower or thunderstorm somewhere, and 23 degrees. That chance gets pretty good tomorrow night. And Wednesday, a decent chance of a pop-up shower and 24 degrees, also with some sun. Keep in mind, this is all a bit of a mixed bag. Thursday, too, mostly cloudy, showers likely, 24 there. Tonight's low 11.
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Beautiful sunshine. It is now into Friday evening. We're going to talk about something coming up this weekend in a couple of minutes. And if you would like to knock me into a dunk tank, you're going to be able to do that at that event and support ChildCan at the Plunkett Estate. So that's on the way in just a few minutes. We are also going to make our draw for our two tickets to the opening pitch happening at Toboggan this Thursday. If you did not qualify, and even if you did qualify but your name does not come up, then you can still purchase tickets and attend the event. Devon White's going to be there, Kate Sada, Stubby Clapp. We're going to hear from Stubby Clapp this week. Looking forward to that conversation. So that is happening, and you can find tickets at baseballhalloffame.ca. So baseballhalloffame.ca. It's Hall of Fame induction weekend. Fergie Jenkins is going to be there on Thursday as well. We've got our bicentennial battle that is going on, and it is pitting Londoners, past and present, who will be there on Thursday as well. We've got our bicentennial battle that is going on, and it is pitting Londoners, past and present,

0: Can't tell you what the votes are at right now, but I imagine these two are getting all kinds of votes each. I mean, I'm imagining this is a very, very close vote. Let's learn a little bit more about both of these individuals. Here is what you need to know about Guy Lombardo.
1: Guy Lombardo was born in London in 1902, the son of Italian immigrants. Lombardo and his brothers formed the Royal Canadians, a group that also included local musicians. Starting in 1929, the Royal Canadians began broadcasting live from the Roosevelt Hotel in New York City as a nationwide New Year's Eve radio broadcast. Within a few years, they were heard live on the CBS and NBC radio networks. Each broadcast closed with Lombardo's rendition of the Auld Lang Syne, an annual New Year's Eve tradition. By 1954, Lombardo's popularity soared and sales of his records with the Royal Canadians Orchestra soon exceeded 100 million copies. The live broadcast of his show on December 31st was so popular that Lombardo was known as Mr. New Year's Eve. Lombardo and his band played at the inaugural balls of every U.S. president, from Franklin Roosevelt to Dwight Eisenhower. In 1971, the U.S. Congress honored Guy Lombardo with an official recognition of his humanitarian accomplishments. Here in London, there is a bridge named after Lombardo, as well as Lombardo Avenue in North London.
0: Guy Lombardo, synonymous with London, as is the person he is up against today for his service in our military, Charlie Fox. Here is what you need to know about Charlie Fox.
2: Charles Fox, often referred to as Charlie Fox, served Canada as a highly decorated Spitfire pilot during World War II. He has been recognized for his achievements on D-Day and later in Normandy at Benny-sur-Mer. On D-Day alone, he flew three missions. On July 17, 1944, Fox drew worldwide attention for strafing the staff car and ending the role of German Field Marshal Erwin Rommel in the war. Fox was recognized for destroying four enemy aircraft in addition to 153 trains and vehicles, earning him the Distinguished Flying Cross and Bar. Fox ended his tour of duty in January of 1945, but became active in the London-based 420 Reserve Squadron after the war. In 2004, he was named Honorary Colonel of 412 Squadron, devoting his time and energy to honor the veterans of past and present. A longtime resident of East London, the Honorary Colonel Charlie Fox Memorial Overpass at the intersection of Hale and Trafalgar Streets was named in his honor in 2011.
0: All kinds of information about another outstanding Londoner, Charlie Fox. We will get to a most outstanding Londoner, but thanks to your votes, it has been incredible to watch it happen. You can do that at 980cfpl.ca, or you can search Bicentennial Battle. This is London Live. My name is Mike Stubbs. Enjoy the sunshine. It's time for Crime Floppers.
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0: 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And you can also find them in person at 908 Oxford Street East. We go to Germany, where we find Gren, G-R-E-N. We know Gren is 31 years of age. We know Gren went to a bank. We know Gren brought a pistol. And we know Gren pulled that pistol and demanded cash from a teller. In Germany, in order to withdraw money from a teller, they ask you for your ID card. And it doesn't have to be if you're withdrawing $10,000. Just need your ID card. The teller, I don't know how you do this with a gun being pointed at you, asked Gren for his ID card. In order to make this transaction, gun or not, got to see the ID. Gren pulled out his ID, passed it to the teller. The teller wrote down all of the information on that ID card and then passed it back to Gren along with a small amount of cash. Gren fled the bank. The teller called police, gave the information, and what do you know? Gren's in custody. And Gren is the latest star of Crime Floppers.
3: Crime Floppers.
0: Up next, we will make our draw. We have five qualifiers. We will put them one by one beside five numbers. Crack staff, this is where it gets tough. You've got to load only five numbers into the randomizer. Then we will set the randomizer off. It will pick a number 1 to 5.

0: 5, and that corresponding person will wind up winning the opening pitch tickets. We ready? You guys are, this is a tough one. Only 5 numbers. The number 8 cannot come up. The number 9 cannot come up. 1 through, all right. They're confident that we are ready. We will take a break and come back and make it happen. It's what we do on London Live. This is 980 CFPL.
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0: The opening pitch is coming to London on Thursday, this Thursday, June 18th, 6 p.m. to 10 p.m. It's happening at Toboggan, and it will feature people like Devon White and Fergie Jenkins and Rob Thompson and Lloyd Mosby and Jeff Francis and Stubby Clapp and Kate Sauda and Paul Runge and Bill Stoneman. Did I miss anybody? Ashley Stevenson is going to be there. There are fantastic door prizes. This is not an autograph session. This is go and hang out with some baseball royalty. And last week, we took qualifiers. We have five of them, one from Monday, Tuesday, Wednesday, Thursday, and Friday. And we have them on a list. It's an official list. We have numbers beside each of their names. 1, 2, 3, 4, 5. The crack staff has loaded five numbers into the randomizer. And we're about to push the button, and we will see which name comes up from our randomizer numbers. 1, 2, 3, 4, 5. All right. You guys are sure. We got only five numbers in there. Okay. I trust the crack staff. Are we ready to go? Let's find ourselves a winner in our randomizer draw. Crack staff, please hit that button. Round and round. I see five numbers, and they go really fast. It's hard to tell. Two. Yes. Five numbers in. Number two. Two corresponds to our second qualifier, which is how it is laid out. Congratulations, Brad Sanders. Brad, you are off to the opening pitch at Toboggan on Thursday from 6 to 10. Big congratulations. Enjoy visiting, hanging out with baseball royalty. And the crack staff will now contact Brad and let Brad know. Love it. What we are going to do is talk about an event that is happening this coming weekend. And it's happening at the Plunkett Estate. And it is a fundraiser. And it's one that allows us to learn a little bit about Child Can and the work that they do. The fundraiser is called Toby's Carnival of Courage. We lost Toby not too long ago. And this allows for a day of Toby's favorite things that we'll be able to raise money to help a number of kids who are right now in a battle with cancer. We had a chance to talk with Suzanne Elliott from Child Can to learn a little bit more about this weekend and about Toby's Carnival for Courage. Here is our conversation with Suzanne that began with what Child Can is all about.
1: Child Can is an organization that provides tangible supports, both financial, emotional, and social supports to kids and their families who have been diagnosed with childhood cancer right here in London and across southwestern Ontario.
0: You can only try to imagine what the impact on a family, on a child might be. You get an opportunity to see this and help with this. How do families even begin?
1: The short answer is when a family hears the words, your child has cancer, they're words you're never prepared for, and you don't fully understand the impact of what that means. So just from a financial perspective, we know that within the first 3 months, a third of a family's income is going to go toward dealing with additional costs associated with their child's cancer diagnosis. And you might not think, you'll say, well, what costs are those, right? Costs of hospital parking, costs of if they have to travel to and from the hospital. So, and they don't live right here in London, Ontario. They have to, you know, travel from Mitchell or Owen Sound or Windsor to come into London for treatment and additional services. the cost of food and accommodation when that happens, if they can't be accommodated at Ronald McDonald House. So all of these things, they add up and they cause additional stress and financial worry for a family. And ChildCan is here to mitigate that to the best of our ability and in a highly personalized way.
0: Suzanne Elliott joining us. Suzanne is the executive director of ChildCan here in London, and we're able to talk a little bit about what the organization does, because you don't receive any funding, so you are dependent upon fundraisers.
1: We are. We organize a number of signature events like our polar bear dip and our pajama walks. But aside from that, we have a community that really cares about what ChildCan does. And many of our families who have received our support later on in life, they want to give back and kind of pay it forward for other families that are now navigating the whole childhood cancer journey. So they will often host community events and fundraisers to support the work of the organization. And without that support, we're here now 52 years. We wouldn't be here.
0: And one of those examples is Toby's Carnival of Courage, which is coming up at the Plunkett Estate. I mentioned it. I will be sitting in a dunk tank, so please, please come and dunk me into the water. But that's only one of the things taking place. It is happening Saturday, June the 20th, Suzanne.
1: Yes, it is. And what's really beautiful about this event, Mike, is it's called Toby's Carnival of Courage, and it's the inspiration of Toby's mom, Lindsay. And Lindsay wanted to do something special to honor Toby's birthday. Toby unfortunately died of his childhood cancer. And Lindsay wanted to not only celebrate Toby and what would have been his 10th birthday, but she wanted to celebrate it doing all the things that Toby loved, and a carnival is the perfect fit. So she has really organized this event to encourage other families navigating childhood cancer and the greater community to just come out and have fun. I mean, who doesn't love a carnival? And who wouldn't love to see you fall and dunk into a dunk tank, Mike? Like, I pay big bucks to see that.
0: I hope it's going to be happening quite often, to tell you the truth. Fire trucks, police cars, pony rides, all kinds of things. Yeah. And we've got Cruise and Paws agility shows. Yeah. So all of that is taking place. You can find information if you search Toby's Carnival of Courage, or you can go to childcan.com. Suzanne, we will see you there. Thanks so much for taking the time to speak with us today.
1: Oh, thank you, Mike. I look forward to dunking you.
0: Now, will you get up afterwards so I can dunk back?
1: No. You know what? The polar bear dip is enough for me. Yeah. I figure I've paid my dues.
0: That you have. Suzanne, yeah. Have a great day.
1: All right. Bye-bye.
0: Suzanne Elliott, executive director with ChildCan, and that is coming up this weekend. I have been told I will be in the dunk tank on the Plunkett Estate at 2 p.m. If you want to come by, I will be there. It just takes one throw, and I will be off that ledge and into the water, and looking forward to being dunked as many times as possible, as long as we are raising a whole lot of money for ChildCan and remembering Toby in a fun way like that. Toby's Carnival of Courage coming up this weekend. This is London Live on 980 CFPL.
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0: This is London Live. My name is Mike Stubbs, and we're going to be talking OHL priority selection in just a few minutes to close out the half hour. Right now, it's time for the big three. First update we have for you is that charges have been laid in connection with Friday's crash that saw a vehicle go through a wall at Good Life Fitness up at Sherwood Forest Mall and sadly injure a number of individuals. We got an update earlier today on the fact that charges have now been laid. Jennifer Lynn Hopper, 59, of London, has been charged with 6 counts of criminal negligence causing bodily harm. She was in a London courtroom today, and the injuries have also been updated. She had been listed as an injured individual, but is not right now. We have one individual in critical condition. Every individual that was injured was a woman. One in critical condition, one in good condition, one in fair condition, and 4 have since been discharged. And from there, we will have the investigation continuing, and if there are further updates, we will bring them to you. Over the weekend, the CarePoint Safe Injection site closed. Earlier today on 980 CFPL, London Mayor Josh Morgan addressed what comes next.
1: Well, you know, those resources not being in and available to the city is problematic. I know that Councillor Frank drafted a motion, which was supported by council, to ask the province if they're not going to support an organization like CarePoint, and they have every right to fund what they'd like to fund. We continue to need those resources. I believe it's about $1.8 million supporting other priorities in the core, like supportive housing and other pieces. House of Hope's a good example of where some of that money could go to continue to provide supportive housing spaces in the core. So that continues to be our call. Yes, provincial governments and even federal governments will shift priorities in what they fund, but those resources need to go to other different priorities in the downtown core to ensure that we continue to have the available services that we need. And again, on CarePoint, they reversed overdoses. They served thousands of clients. Those people still need somewhere to go, and they still need service. And as we said during the debate, if the province doesn't want to fund that particular service, they should be boosting their support for heart hub systems or supportive housing or other things that they support in their budgets already, and make sure that we have continued expansion of spaces for those who will no longer be able to use that particular service. What we know from the province's most recent budget is they did put more money for supportive housing into it. What we don't know is how that money is going to be allocated across the province. Indwell, it will be a recipient of those dollars, but whether it's the spaces in London or the spaces they have in other city, we don't know yet. So that advocacy piece is ongoing. It's my hope and goal that that we have ongoing operating dollars for a number of those Indwell spaces that are under construction, which creates more spaces for people on the street. We know we've got significant numbers of spaces in Soho through the 2 builds that they're doing there that can come online. But Indwell has other projects in the pipeline that they need support for as well, including partnership with the YMCA.
0: That is London Mayor Josh Morgan with an update. So again, there is money there. Don't know how it's going to be allocated. There are certainly concerns about the closure of the CarePoint safe injection site. When you look around the world, a lot of countries are expanding their safe injection sites. We're going the other way. Who's right? I'm afraid it isn't us. I don't know that for sure, but I'm afraid it's not us. And finally, a little bit more on a social media ban in some other countries. Here's reporter Sherry Preston on more social media legislation around the world.
2: British Prime Minister Keir Starmer is asking why social media companies can't come up with a way to advance technology and protect kids at the same time.
3: Don't tell me that it's impossible for those innovators, those people who are brilliant at technology, to devise the ways to protect our children, and I think we should.
2: Australia, Brazil, and Indonesia, as well as several other countries, have also banned social media for kids under 16. Greece, France, and Denmark are considering similar bans. Sherry Preston, ABC News.
0: The snowball's rolling. Question is, does it impact anything once it reaches the bottom of the hill? That's what it is. You've got all kinds of countries wrapped up in this now. Does it make an impact when it reaches the bottom of the hill. Because you know who's at the bottom of the hill? Meta, Google, all the owners of social media platforms. Let's take a break. That's our big three. This is 980 CFPL.
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8: Beautiful day, and it's going to stay pretty nice this week, although there is moisture and cold air aloft. So every day this week, there's at least a possibility of a pop-up isolated shower, a thunder shower, but really it's not that big of a deal. I got to mention it every day anyway, just because it is what it is. 11 degrees tonight, partly cloudy. And then a mix of sun and cloud tomorrow. Really nice morning. The afternoon, clouds begin to form and build a little bit. One or two of them may create shower, thundershower height late in the afternoon, 23 degrees. Tomorrow night, that chance gets pretty good. And then Wednesday, a mix of sun and cloud and a risk of a shower, at least about a 40% chance. 24 degrees. Much the same for Thursday. Tonight's low 11.
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0: This is a beautiful day. And you know what? This weekend was, although it rained heavy on Saturday, a pretty great weekend, especially if you were in Kingston at the OHL Priority Selection. This is London Live. My name is Mike Stubbs. Want to congratulate and thank the city of Kingston. We have a night shift which should be out, let's say, by 10 a.m. tomorrow morning, maybe even tonight if things work out. There's a little more editing to do it because we've got a lot of people who we were able to talk to at the OHL Priority Selection. We were there. You can actually read articles on globalnews.ca. Congratulations to Danny Sevret. 10 of his players from the London Junior Knights were selected, including two by the London Knights. And we're going to hear from one of them in just a moment. But a big congratulations to the Ontario Hockey League. We described it as Kaz Okamoto, who hit a third deck home run for the Blue Jays over the weekend. This event was a third deck home run, maybe a fourth deck, if there is such a thing. A fourth deck home run. It was that well executed. The production was sensational. It began with John Tavares making the first pick or helping to make the first pick with his own son on stage for the Oshawa Generals. Matthew Schaefer helped to make the second pick for the Erie Otters. You had hockey royalty everywhere. But all of the players involved, all of the teams involved, this was first class from start to finish. It really was. And there are so many cool stories. A lot of them will be told on night shift. But I wanted to make sure and tell one now. Because Ryan Beaulieu was the Knights' first round pick. He was taken 14th overall by the Knights. His dad is Josh Beaulieu, who was on the London Knights team that won the Memorial Cup in 2005. First ever Memorial Cup won by the London Knights. And that team ended up being known as the team of the century. And so you've got Josh Beaulieu having worn the Knights uniform, living in London. He wasn't originally from London, but winning here, being here, he wanted to raise his family here. So that's what he has done. Ryan Beaulieu grows up in London, and as you're watching the picks go, you're starting to see, wait a minute, the London Knights are coming up. Ryan Beaulieu is one of the top prospects. He's still on the board. Wait a minute. Could this happen? Well, we asked Ryan about it because it did. At number 14, London Knights general manager Mark Hunter stepped to the stage and selected Ryan Beaulieu. Here is Ryan about watching those picks, watching the London Knights coming closer and closer and wondering whether or not he could actually wind up with his dad's former team.
1: By the 8th or 9th pick, I saw London was coming up, and I was like, just no one pick me. Wait off till London, stay at home, get coached by Mark and Dale Hunter, go on my dad's foot pass. It's just a really cool experience for me, and it's pretty huge on me.
2: Tell us a little bit about you and your dad and how your relationship has maybe grown or changed with you being on this path, and here you are right on the path.
1: Yeah, me and my dad have a great relationship. I think it's just grown. He played for the Knights, obviously. He knows the path. He knows the work ethic. He knows what it takes. He knows the experience. He knows what I'm going to need to do to make that jump to the London Knights, because I know that Hunter's like this big physical. They like to put the puck in it. I like to win. So I got to come in ready, work ethic, and just do whatever I can.
2: Team of the Century documentary came out this year. You're in it. Your dad's in it. Gave you a chance to maybe look at a little bit more about what that year was like. How much had he told you about that year?
1: Everything, from start to finish. When the guys went away, he scored 5 goals in a game. That's his favorite story. Just what it took to win the Memorial Cup, and just what it took with all the talent they had and how great they were.
2: So what now? What do you do the rest of the day, the rest of the weekend?
1: I obviously go home, celebrate, see friends and family, and just take it all in, and then I get back to work.
2: And then last thing, Danny Sevret as a coach, and what you learned from him, he was on that same team.
1: Yeah, he just had the experience my dad did. They were in the same shoes as I want to be in now. The way they work, their compete, he knows what it takes, just like my dad did. He knows the game. He knows what I need to do. He knows what I need to improve on.
2: Ryan, congratulations. Welcome to the Knights.
1: Thank you.
0: That is Ryan Beaulieu, son of Josh Beaulieu. And, of course, we had a chance to talk with Josh, proud father, watching all of this unfold.
1: by the
3: That was definitely our hopes right from entering the season. A hard thing to align and a hard thing to make happen, but I'm a big believer in everything happens for a reason. We're very grateful that Ryan is able to be drafted by the London Knights, and so the new journey begins for him and our family, and we're excited about it.
2: What's it been like watching him come to this level, where at first you have a little guy who's out on skates and playing around in the basement and stuff, and then you start to realize, wait a minute, there's something special here?
3: Yeah, that was always great growing up. We're a pretty humble family, so we always just enjoyed the game and going to practices and just taking the good things out of it, right? The good morale and the teammates and just the lessons you get behind hockey. And Ryan really took grasp of that, and he instills that in his day-to-day routine, whether he's at school or in the locker room. He loves the game and loves being around his teammates, which gets the best out of him on the ice. So it's been great to watch all these kids grow up with the London Junior Knights program. You know, the team we had this year and the success we've had, and I just hope the best for everybody here tonight.
2: You know what it takes to get to high levels of hockey. You know what that's like. How did you balance that as a parent so that the information comes out when it needs to?
3: Definitely challenging for all parents, right? Because nobody really wants to listen to their father or their mother. But he's been a great kid, and we've instilled good habits into him from a young age. And then he was just lucky enough through all of our years back in London. Brian Rodney's had his hands on him with D2D hockey. Robbie Drummond's had his hands on him with RD hockey. Spiro Performance has been helping him out tremendously off the ice. Brandon Prust has been there to help him out as well. So, the whole package from the 2005 team has all come back together, and I think it's a great thing here that Ryan's able to celebrate this and come back to the London Knights family. We're very proud of the moment, very proud of him.
2: This past year, playing U16 for Danny Sevret, what was that year like?
3: Yeah, that was another crazy year, right? We're very good connections with Danny, and just really surreal. Danny was obviously the first defensive coach he had, so it was good for him to take him under his wing and help him through the season. It was awesome to watch.
2: Josh, enjoy what's coming next.
3: Awesome. Thank you very much.
2: Josh Beaulieu, one of the great stories, and there are others. Graham Littlejohn's parents were there. His grandparents have been season ticket holders with the London Knights, and if ever they had thought, maybe we'll just not get season tickets this year and we'll watch the kids a little bit more. They didn't. They stuck with having season tickets. Now that's dropped into their lap. Now they can use those to watch their grandson one day, hopefully play for the London Knights. There are really neat stories that way. And there are a lot of players, yes, who did have to wait a long time in the stands. Players who were outside the top 100, I hope were told by their agent, let's just stay home. I didn't see really any faces looking back who weren't selected. If they were, it was difficult to see, everybody all around the stadium and know who was a fan and who wasn't. But overall, it was a sensational event. So another big congratulations to the OHL and a thanks to the city of Kingston. Night shift should be out by 9 or 10 tomorrow morning. News is next. Thanks to Joss Lee and congrats to Joss. 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
17: 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From the 980 CFPL newsroom, I'm Mike Hodges. Police in London say a woman has been charged with criminal negligence after she allegedly drove a car into the wall of a shopping mall gym last Friday and injured six people inside. Here's Lisa Laporte from the Canadian Press with more.
18: Police say one person was pinned under the car after it slammed through a brick wall at Sherwood Forest Mall and into a Good Life Fitness gym where people were taking a class. Seven people, including the driver, were taken to hospital with varying injuries. Four have since been discharged. Police say a 59-year-old London woman has been charged with six counts of criminal negligence causing bodily harm. London's police chief said Friday investigators have evidence that the vehicle accelerated into the building. Lisa Laporte, the Canadian Press.
17: Also, London police say they've nabbed a second person in relation to a shooting 2 months ago near the downtown. Shortly after 6:30 p.m. on April 4th, police responded to a shooting in the area of Granville Street and Barrington Avenue. They say there was evidence that a firearm was used, but no injuries were reported. Police say a vehicle believed to be involved had left before officers arrived on scene. A 30-year-old St. Thomas man was arrested the following week. A search then led to officers finding a quantity of cocaine on a 36-year-old London woman. She's been charged with multiple offenses, including unauthorized possession of a firearm and possession of a Schedule I substance for the purpose of trafficking. Mayor Josh Morgan remains hopeful London will secure additional supportive housing funding from the province in the wake of the closure of the city's CarePoint-supervised drug consumption site. Back in March, the Ford government announced it would no longer fund supervised drug consumption sites in Ontario. The CarePoint site on York Street officially closed on Saturday. Appearing on The Morning Show, Morgan says city officials are lobbying the province to reinvest in other services like supportive housing.
19: Well, what we know from the province's most recent budget is they did put more money for supportive housing into it. What we don't know is how that money is going to be allocated across the province. Indwell, it will be a recipient of those dollars, but whether it's the spaces in London or the spaces they have in other cities, we don't know yet. So that advocacy piece is ongoing.
17: Our government has opened up 28 homelessness and addiction recovery treatment hubs, otherwise known as heart hubs, across the province, including one in London. Prime Minister Mark Carney says Canada is ready to help restore shipping in the Strait of Hormuz. U.S. President Donald Trump has said he's authorized an end to the U.S. blockade, but later said the strait wouldn't be open until the deal is officially signed on Friday. The Prime Minister has arrived for the G7 Leaders' Summit in the French Alps. Carney says he'll get a chance at the summit to see what Canada and other countries can do to help reinforce the reported deal. And military authorities are shutting down airspace over Vancouver during the city's next six FIFA World Cup games. Canadian Armed Forces says it's because NORAD aircraft may be airborne during game times. President of tour company Sierra Seaplanes says the restrictions were a surprise to him when he was told about them today. He says the company had tour planes flying over Vancouver during the city's first World Cup match on Saturday, but will follow the restrictions. Canada's next match is Thursday in Vancouver against Qatar. And let's get you back to London Live with Mike Stubbs here on 980 CFPL.
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0: Let's talk right now about AI, because AI is here. And as much as we might not think we use it, you're probably using it. You probably have used it. Even if you're not going on to the classic ChatGPT or checking out another type of AI, OpenAI or Claude or whatever it is. This is London Live. My name is Mike Stubbs. Let's dig into AI just a little bit, because we have an opportunity to hear from Lisa Taylor. And Lisa helps leaders redesign workforce systems for the world that has AI. Lisa is the CEO of Challenge Factory. And we sat down with Lisa and asked a question to begin the conversation. How do you approach what is a diverse way that people perceive even what AI is?
35: It's a really good question. And I mean, AI is in every single conversation. You can't even go to the grocery store without someone referencing something about AI. It doesn't matter where we are, and it's a part of all of our lives. And I think that that's such an interesting starting point, because, you know, companies will often say, oh, we're AI forward, we're really adopting it and we love it, or we're AI averse. And it honestly doesn't really matter whether you're AI forward or AI averse, you're using it, and we're living in the midst of change. And as leaders, what we need to do is recognize what's actually changing around us. What does our culture say about how we adapt to change? Like, what are the internal cues of how our company operates differently than maybe other companies? Because that's how we attract and retain the talent that wants to be working in our organization, and not just generically for anyone anywhere. And where can we separate out what is fear and what is actually opportunity? And I think that we are so used to leaning into the fear cycle these days that sometimes we forget to take a step back and think about where is actually the opportunity and how do we want to shape our own futures.
0: Well, let's address that big old elephant then. Let's address fear. What do you find people are talking about when they're talking about fear?
35: So, I mean, the number one fear that is perpetuated everywhere is that AI is going to come and take our jobs, right? It's, we've moved from the robots are coming to now these, you know, machines that don't even have robot bodies are going to take our jobs. And the fear is real. And I think that it's reinforced over and over and over again. It's reinforced every time large companies celebrate mass layoffs in public, sometimes even doing the mass layoffs in public through social media or through text messages that they then celebrate how many jobs have they have cut. We've seen this in the States, especially over the last year or two, a number of large technology companies celebrating mass layoffs and saying that it's, you know, the direct result of efficiencies found through AI. What is really interesting about that story that doesn't always come back to everyone else's consciousness is those companies that did those mass cuts over the last couple of months are now finding that they don't have the people that they need to actually get the work done. And they're in a cycle where now they're having to scramble and rehire. And rehiring new people or bringing people back that you had laid off is ferociously expensive. It was an extraordinarily bad strategy and bad move. But nobody knows the end of this story or where the story has evolved to. Everyone just remembers these announcements about cuts and how jobs are disappearing.
0: Okay, we're going to talk about that spiral up because I think we don't hear enough of it, number one, and it's a lot nicer to listen to than the spiraling down. That's really interesting. The idea that you take a lot of people away and then you look around and think we need some of those people back. We're talking with Lisa Taylor, and Lisa is the CEO of Challenge Factory, also the author of The Talent Revolution, Longevity and the Future of Work, as well as Career Development as Strategy. So let's look at this opportunity part of things, because, again, we can't help but hear it. It's everywhere. This, you know, paralegals aren't going to exist. The law careers that will be, you know, will be really, really hit hard, or all the labor force is going to disappear. All the robots and their AI brains will do all of that work. And we just keep thinking, well, what are we going to do when unemployment is at 15%? But we also hear, Lisa, and you were alluding to this, AI is a tool. It is a tool, and it's something that we as humans can use. So how do we make sure that we're doing that or in a position to do that?
35: Yeah. So some of this, there's many different layers to that question. Some of it comes to stewardship at the highest level with our governments, with policy, industry leaders, and inside of organizations, the senior executives, in how are we going to actually use this tool? AI as a tool or as a technology is one analogy, one way to think about it. Another way that's really common that AI leaders and experts use to kind of help people understand the value or the way that AI will change society is it's like a utility. It's like electricity. So we had, you know, work and periods of time before there was electricity and then after there was electricity. And, you know, there was all kinds of concerns about electricity and safety and, you know, all kinds of things, but there was no real choice of whether you were or weren't going to use electricity once it was kind of out there in the world. And it transformed how work could be done. I mean, in enormous ways, it transformed every aspect of life. You know, there's others as well that help. So, you know, in terms of getting back to that fear piece, one other analogy that is often commonly used is fire. We want to take a step back from electricity and use other things that transform. Like fire can burn down your house or it can heat your food and help you survive the winter. It's all in how we use it. And I think those two analogies together, electricity in terms of its pervasiveness and fire in terms of its potential to do harm as well as to do good, just are simple for everyday people to be, you know, not the experts and people we hear on panels and making the governance rules for us at the national levels, but, you know, just everyday people, when we're taking a look and saying, why should I learn more about this? Well, it's the electricity of our time, and we all have choices on how we're going to be able to use it or not.
0: Finally, Lisa, you mentioned people being ready to make use of things and understanding how it might impact their jobs. Is that what we should be doing right now? Sitting back and thinking, okay, here are the things that I do. Here is the AI component. Where's the marriage? Is that what we're looking for?
35: Yeah, I think what we've done a poor job on is really focusing on how to make it easy for people to adopt and adapt to AI in ways that they realize that that's what they're doing. So there is AI that is a part of your everyday life when you're shopping online, when you're in all kinds of activities. AI is already influencing what you see and how you're engaging with technology. You just may not necessarily be aware of it. So people who say, oh, you know, I don't use AI, that is not true. They just aren't aware of how they're using it or making choices about it. So everyone is using AI. And I think that what we have focused on is we have made it into this thing that it will be everywhere, but we haven't really explained to people how they can increase their AI literacy skills, how they can make that difference. You know, if you're sitting and you're trying to figure out how AI is going to impact your job, that's very hard to do. But if you start to have an opportunity inside of your work to learn by doing, to get introduced to ways that you could do your own job augmented by AI, not replaced by AI, but augmented by AI, you start to experience it every day, and that then helps you to be able to see what potential could come forward. I do not think that we can go to a training course on AI and come out the other side knowing about AI. I think that we need to be learning by doing, and we're already seeing how that can be really impactful, especially for youth. You know, you mentioned, what are we going to do when unemployment is at 15%? Our youth unemployment rate is at almost 15%. And so that, when unemployment is at 15%, our youth unemployment rate is at almost 15%. And so that, you know, dooms.

0: give them an opportunity to learn by doing, of where AI can help fill some of the gaps that would normally take them longer to come up to speed, and they can deliver incredible value much faster. We still have entry-level jobs. Just the work that we're doing within that entry-level job is so much more sophisticated and powerful, which only fuels the rest of not only the people that work within the company, but the impact that we can have with our clients. And so there are specific strategies that organizations need to be taking where they don't put the adoption of these tools on the backs of each individual worker to figure it out for themselves. And they also don't say, well, everyone's going to need to go to training. We need to be integrating this work. We didn't go to training to learn how to use electricity. We just started using it. And so again, that analogy is a really good one for senior leadership teams to think about. Okay, if we were moving from no electricity to electricity, would we put everyone through a training course on here's how you flip a switch? And we would just start using it. And that's what we need to be doing in our workplaces today.
1: Lisa, thank you so much for having this conversation with us.
0: My pleasure.
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1: This is London Live. My name is Mike Stubbs. Got a text just before the show. It says, Mike, why does nobody care that prolonged construction is costing lots of dollars in damages to our economy? Why can't we speed up and change the current annoying system? And that's a legitimate question. I feel for so many of the businesses who have looked out and said, not over yet. Hope you can still find us. Not over yet. Short-term pain, long-term gain, all of those things. And this does happen from time to time, and you can't do much about it. We do need infrastructure to be updated, and that sort of thing is happening. And we do have, for better, worse, or otherwise, bus rapid transit lanes going in. We're told this will be beneficial. The jury is definitely still out on that. The question does

0: become speed of work. Could we do jobs faster? And I don't have the answer. I'm not on a construction crew. I would almost be looking for somebody who used to do construction, who was willing to be anonymous, and let us know, A, yes, we work as quickly as we can. This is the speed of work. Or B, no, we could work faster, but this is the speed of work. So let me know, 519-643-2222. Is this just the speed of work in construction? Because you will get a lot of thought from people who have never worked construction that things could be done a little bit more quickly. And you get that about a few other areas too. I know it. I fear this. I really do. There was a moment that my wife came home. She was working in a hotel years ago. This is years ago. It's not in London. It was in another city. She was working in a hotel. And she had just started the job. And she came home and she said something. And it took a while just to get your head around it because I'd never heard anything like this before. I never even thought it could be a thing. She came home and she said, we were in our morning meeting. And the manager walked in and said, all right, who's ready? Let's see how little we can get done today. And you hear it and you think, little, what are we talking about here? How little we can get done today. What is that referring to? And this hotel had a manager in this particular department. This wasn't the manager of the hotel, but in this particular department. And that was their goal, to not have to do much. Can we just show up and be paid? That would be fun. We'll just do other things. And the stuff will kind of get done, but maybe not all that well. But it will. We'll get done what we need to do. But let's just hang out and let's do that. That was the attitude. My wife was gone from that hotel a couple of months later because that was not her attitude. That was not what she would want to do. And I wonder if we have that attitude. And again, I remember her coming home. I remember where I was and thinking, no, that would not be an attitude that people have. But now I wonder if that attitude has grown a little bit. And I think we can look back and blame the pandemic if we are looking for something to blame, where you had a lot of people who got sent home. You're working from home. It's kind of on you how much work you are doing and when you are getting that work done. So I find it fascinating to throw out what George has asked. 519-643-2222. More texts have come in. I'll read those and get to those in just a moment. But Richard, you wanted a thought on this. What is that?
1: Well, I've got a small project, right, that wouldn't take too long to do, and it wouldn't cost the taxpayers a lot of money in this city, and that's to clean up, right, a particular corner in downtown London. A half an hour ago, Mike, I called LTC because the wife and I have not been in downtown London for the last 3 years, and we like, you know how I feel about Covent Gardens, and we wanted to go down and see the old merchants there, and have a nice chit-chat with them and spend a little money in that. But anyways, I asked them at LTC, right, I said, the number 15, does it still stop in front of the college, right, at Richmond and King? And the gentleman said, yes, he said, it does, right? I said, now, I said, my last and final question, I said, the bus coming back, number 15, does it still stop on the corner of Richmond and King? He said, are you talking by city lights? I said, yes. He said, oh, he said, I was down there a couple of days ago, and he said, it's just rancid. He said, nobody ever cleans up the garbage on that corner. And I said to him, that's the reasoning. I said, one of the main reasons why we stopped going to downtown London 3 years ago, because I said, we didn't want to have to stand at a corner where the garbage was rancid, bumblebees flying all around us and that. Anyways, right, it wasn't like that at one time in this city. Of course, that was a different time and a different era. And my late father, right, cleaned that corner right in up until 1989. But back then, right, garbage, right, in downtown London, right, it was done in-house by the city. I'd like to know now who is responsible, right, for doing that, because that keeps people away from downtown London, Mike. Would you want to stand at a bus stop and smell rancid garbage, right, and have bumblebees flying all around you until your city bus gets there?
0: No, I definitely would not. And this is a conversation we've had with the mayor, the deputy mayor, with Councillor Hadley McAllister in Ward 1. Garbage brings friends like rats. So, that's something that does need to be addressed. But you've outlined a place where it needs to be addressed, and this is being looked at City Hall this week. So we'll see what they come up with.
1: Well, one last thing I'd like to say to City Hall, if anybody's listening to me down there, forget the major projects just for once. Forget the big major mega projects, right? And forget those big dreams and just do the little things in London, and the rest will come afterwards. Thank you, Mike. You have a good day.
0: Interesting thought from Richard. Instead of doing the great big things, and we're doing a lot of big things right now, and maybe this will eventually slide out. I don't know. We still have to do Warncliffe, and then it'll be time to do Wonderland, and we've started Highbury, and Wellington is still... I know. But this is where we are. Ben, your thoughts on this?
2: Yeah, hey, Mike. The construction, it's just unbelievable, and it drags on, and I think we need to adopt the Dutch model as soon as possible. In Holland, they put a tunnel under a thoroughfare in a day. Why? Because you get paid for the job, and you get it done. And I know the immediate reaction to that is, well, then they'll just rush through it. Yeah, here's the thing. You cause any harm in Holland, you don't work in the whole rest of the country, ever. And that's a big deal for a country the size of the Netherlands. Imagine never working in Canada again because you rushed through a job to save a buck. The sooner we start paying by the job and saying get it done is the sooner we get a lot of the nonsense. Blaming the worst blue-collar guy myself, it's not them, it's their bosses.
0: Okay, so help us to understand that in terms of when you say it's the bosses. What do you see as being an issue there?
2: Because if we just keep paying for more and more delays and more and more delays and more and more delays, delays stop being a big deal.
0: Yeah, that's well said. That's well said. So in other words, here's what we're offering. This is the amount you get. Get that done. You'll get this amount. No delays. No, hey, we had to add on this. Is that what you're looking at?
2: Yes. And I mean, some things would be necessary. You know, you discover a steam line that's been decommissioned like a million years ago, and you're like, oh, shoot. That would be different, but it's just every project goes over budget and over length. Every one. I was almost late to a job interview because it was like I felt like Hannibal trying to cross the Alps with cavalry just to get on Highbury the other day. Like, yeesh.
0: Yes. Ben, thank you for the description. Thanks for the call.
2: Cheers.
0: Take care. There you go. And we got another text saying it's called unions. They have their agenda to prolong jobs. How can Germany, and Ben just used Netherlands as an example, this text uses Germany. How can Germany build an entire pipeline across the country and beyond in under 200 days? Takes us 3+ years to rebuild a 20-kilometer stretch of roadway. This is what I'm talking about, speed of work. Help me understand. Have we come to a point, or have we come to accept a point where, yeah, we could go faster, but if we go faster, we're just going to get more work. So let's keep this going, and then we're not having to use as many materials, and we're, you know, if we finish this in 2 weeks, then we have to go out and buy more materials, and we're not making the same kind of profit. I don't know. I am not adept at business, but I'm just spewing the ideas, wondering if this is what we're facing. We've got too much of the acceptance of this is the speed of work, and it's not as fast as it could be. Should it be faster? It's the discussion we're having right now, thanks to a pre-show text, a PST, from George. Let's take a break. This is London Live on 980 CFPL.
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12: Internships, and if we have time, we'll move on to leaves of absence. But Thielen, floor is all yours, brother. What do you got to open it up for tonight?
13: So I wanted to start by talking about the news that Fox is acquiring Roku for $22 billion, just a massive number. And it's an American company taking over another one with quite a few Canadian employees.
12: All right, how's that going to shake it down? I'm sure there might be some people scratching their head about what's going to happen or how it should generally happen if you're on this side of the border, right?
13: Right. Obviously we're only talking about the employees that are in Canada generally, and most specifically the ones based in Ontario. But while there haven't been any announcements about layoffs, terminations, what have you, yet one thing is for sure: there changes are coming for Roku's Canadian employees.
12: Totally. Yeah.
13: Right. So after an acquisition like this, whether it's a merger, an acquisition, whatever, generally two things happen to employees. Either their employment is terminated without cause, or their employment is continued with a new company. Okay. Both introduce different things that you need to keep an eye out for. So if you're one of the unfortunate employees who's being let go, one thing to understand is that your severance entitlements do not change just because the company was acquired, just because it was downsizing. You are still entitled to common law severance, right? So just because your employer says this is all you're entitled to doesn't necessarily mean they're right. Your severance entitlements are based on your age, your length of service, and the availability of similar employment. The older you are, typically the more severance you get. The longer you've been there, the more severance you get. And in a market like the one we're in now, where it's, you know, jobs are harder, becoming harder and harder to find, and there's, you know, large scale layoffs across industries, that can also result in you getting more severance than, you know, just your minimums under the Employment Standards Act.
12: Yeah, and I think it's funny, Thielen, when you say, you know, your common law severance rights are there. That means, of course, based on, and this is always the rule as far as I know, that the common law or the severance rights apply to whatever geographical location you work in. So if you are on Canadian soil, it doesn't matter if the company is from America. If you're a Canadian soil working as a Canadian, you get the benefit of the Canadian employment laws, yeah?
13: Exactly. And the Ontario Employment Standards Act makes that abundantly clear. So yeah. The Ontario Employment Standards Act, that's minimum standard remedial legislation. What that means, it is the bare minimums that employers have to give. Okay. And it sets out really early. I don't know the exact section. I'm pretty sure it's in the first three or four, but it says it sets out who it applies to. And it applies to every employee who lives and works in Ontario. And if they are ever abroad, if their work is an extension of what they do from Ontario, of course, provided they're not in banking or telecommunications industries. But generally, you know, it applies to everybody, and it's not something an employer can say, well, I don't like Ontario laws, so we're going to do Florida laws for your employment. If you live and work in Ontario, Canadian and Ontario law apply.
12: Yeah, which a lot of people think, oh, what's the difference? It's all North America. Well, I mean, I think most of the states, for the most part, works on what do they call employment at will, which is basically, you know, when they let you go, you get like a poking eye with a sharp stick and a coffee mug and out you go. But up here, much more robust, as people know by listening to the show, after 24 months severance, it's a much better deal, even working for an American company if you're on Canadian soil, right?
13: Exactly. And it can sometimes be difficult from our perspective, right? Because our first job is convincing the other side that American law doesn't apply, which can be its own uphill battle sometimes.
12: Yeah.
13: And then secondly, how much more beneficial Canadian law is. It's not always, you know, as clear and as simple as it is. It's hard to get it through people's heads who, you know, in their defense, have worked in a single jurisdiction, have worked at, you know, in one area their whole life. They've worked in HR. They feel like they know what they're doing. And it's partly our job to tell them that they don't.
12: It's interesting. It's almost like the difference between parental leave in the States and the U.S. You know, in the U.S., it's like, you know, you got time to wipe your face and take a Tylenol. You're back at work. Up here, you get up to 18 months. It's just they're vastly different. So the reason why they need to call you if this happens to them and make sure to get things straight. How about those who are being retained by the takeover?
13: So when employees get retained, they're oftentimes asked to sign new contracts, right? So with this example, Fox is going to come and say, you know, you worked for Roku for however many years, we're keeping you on. Here's a new contract you have to sign. Don't just sign it. You know, I think it's probably comes up in every one of our shows. I know it does on all the shows that I'm on. Don't sign anything just because your employer tells you to. Whether it's a severance package or a contract, your signature means something, and don't just sign it blindly. And it's important that you have that new contract looked at by a lawyer, because it can impact you in ways you couldn't even imagine. The biggest example I always use is a temporary layoff clause. So generally speaking, for employees in Ontario, if it's the first time you've been placed on a temporary layoff, you have the right to treat that as a constructive dismissal and pursue severance. Now, that's not always the case. One of the times in which it's not is when there's a clause in a contract that allows your employer to do that. So people may see that clause, may think it's fine, may think it's normal, and sign it away. But 8 months, 10 months down the road, your employer could come to you and say, business is slow. We're going to place you on a unpaid temporary leave of absence, during which time we will continue your benefits. And they can leave you out there on that leave of absence for up to 35 weeks if they continue your benefits, during which time, you know, you have no rights. You can't pursue severance. You just have to sit there and wait for those 35 weeks to expire, during which time maybe you're entitled to EI, which obviously is a great safety net, but often isn't enough for people to make ends meet.
12: No, not at all.
13: So it's, you know, you're in a really difficult spot. So things like that, you know, while they seem benign on their surface, can end up being pretty insidious if you sign that contract without looking.
12: Yeah, it's like, you know, it's one of those things where they might, you know, sell it like, oh, it's just, I know we hate it too. It's a pain in the ass. It's just an HR thing. Just sign it to me and get it back to you. But, you know, to your point, it may be something just as evil as not recognizing previous service. And if you're, you know, if you're a former Roku or whoever working in Canada and you're with the company for 15 years, you're damn right you want your previous service recognized, because if you get let go in 6 months, that's a whole lot of severance.
13: Absolutely. Right. So whether it's just for the severance entitlements, but even like things like vacation pay.
12: Sure.
13: Your minimum, you know, most people have more than the minimum, but the minimum is 2 weeks. So doesn't matter how long you've been there, you're entitled to 2 weeks. And then if you've been there for longer than 5 years, you're entitled to 3. So if your service isn't recognized, the new employer can short your vacation pay. Mm-hmm. And you know, anything else, whether it's your entitlement to certain leaves, you need to have been employed for a certain amount of time. So it's important that new, you know, your previous service is recognized, and also that you're not agreeing to be put on a probationary clause.
12: Yeah.
13: That's something we see more and more, but employers try to, you know, when they hire, you know, when they take over a workforce, put everybody on this 3 month or, you know, 90-day probationary period, during which time they can terminate you without any cause or reason and not give you anything. That's not allowed. That's illegal. And then on top of that, there's no reason for you as an employee to ever agree to that.
12: All right, let's get into our one and only break. Get that out of the way. Then we'll continue on with your phone calls and our main topic. To reach the show, call in now. Let's talk. Let's solve some problems for you. 416-870-6400. Then we'll get into unpaid internships. As we continue, this is the Monday night edition of the Employment Law Show. Don't you know? We're going to continue with it, so stay with us.
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12: You betcha. We're back. Thanks for sticking around. It's 6:43. Scholes here along with Thielen is your guy outside this half hour of the show. Reach out to Thielen and his team. If something's going south at work, your spidey sense is telling you this shouldn't be happening. Don't guess. Don't assume you can solve it on your own. At least reach out and have that phone call and get some solid answers for sure. We're going to continue on with our program here tonight. We got stuff to talk about, but as I always say, every night of the show, the main priority is you, the listener, and your phone calls and your questions. 416-870-6400 to get through. Paul, thanks for standing by through the break, brother. Appreciate you joining us here on a Monday. How can we help? What's going on?
15: Hey, thanks for having me. Long-time listener, first-time caller.
12: Love it. Love it. What do you got, for us?
15: Well, I did just lose my job today.
12: Right.
15: I was an SAP specialist. And they've offered me a position as a customer service rep, which is a demotion. But they've offered to keep my pay the same. Or they've offered me 6 months pay with benefits. And I've been there for 6 years. And I guess those are my options. And I'm wondering, what's the best thing to do? I've got till Thursday.
13: Mm-hmm. So I think first and foremost, Paul, best thing to do is to reach out and speak with us. Speak with one of the lawyers. Obviously, I'm going to do what I can to help you out here tonight, but there is only so much we can get in this, you know, in this venue. You know, the short answer is you do not have a obligation to accept that job if it's a demotion. Okay. One of the things our courts look at is, you know, not just rate of pay, but also in title, right? Our courts have recognized that being demoted in the workplace can cause someone to work in an atmosphere of hostility and embarrassment. So you have no obligation to accept a job, you know, that type of work environment. That said, you know, it's at least good on them for giving you both options, right? To take the offer of the position, you know, the offer of the position, but then also the, you know, a package at your choosing, right? Yeah. So the question's ultimately going to come down to one, whether or not you want to stick with the company, right? Mm-hmm. And that's a question that's really for you to make, right?
15: Yeah. Is 6 months fair for, you know, I'm 14 years old, trying to go out there and try and find a specialist job again?
13: Yeah, so like I said earlier, our courts look at three main things: age, length of service, and availability of similar employment. So how old did you say you were, Paul?
15: 49.
13: So on its surface, 6 months, 6 years of service, 49. Doesn't sound unreasonable, okay? But again, there could be extra factors, things that, you know, I'm not seeing right now. And then in addition to that, there could be things, there's likely a release, right? They've probably given you this offer and said, sign this release and send it to us, you said, by Thursday, or else, or else it's off the table. There could be other things baked into that, you know, that need a fine eye of a lawyer looking at, right? So, recommendations that you reach out to us, give us a call so somebody can actually look at the paperwork itself. On its surface, 6 months doesn't seem unreasonable, but, you know, without knowing more specifics about the industry itself and, you know, the nature of the layoff, I can't say for sure.
15: Okay, thank you. What happens if I don't make a decision by Thursday?
13: So if you don't make a decision by Thursday, they have to pay out your statutory minimum entitlements. What those are, what industry do you work in, Paul?
15: It's construction.
13: Okay, so you're likely a provincially regulated employee. Does a company, how many employees does a company have roughly?
15: A lot, thousands.
13: Okay, so they're likely a severance paying employer. So the minimum your employer has to give you on 6 years of service is 12 weeks pay, right? So if you don't sign the package and they default to terminating your employment, then they have to give you at least 12 weeks pay, okay? If, you know, you reach out to us and you don't have the, you know, you're not able to speak with one of us by Thursday, then you can always ask for an extension, right? And even then, if you miss the deadline, come back to them after, 99.9% of the time, employers will still say okay and give you the package if you're willing to sign the paperwork. Because ultimately, the alternative is dealing with a lawsuit, which gets expensive for everybody.
15: Exactly. Okay. Yeah. Well, I've got lots to think about.
12: Thanks, Paulie. Appreciate the call. And going forward, of course, you know how to reach out to Thielen and the crew. We keep throwing it out there. That would be 1-855-821-5900. help@employmentlawyer.ca. Real simple. 416-870-6400 to do what Paul did. Keep reaching out. Let's keep the conversation going. Jason, you're up next, pal. Thanks for standing by momentarily in the radio green room. What's going on with you tonight? How can we help?
16: Don't worry. There were no Skittles in here.
12: No brown M&Ms either, right? Gotcha.
16: No.
12: Go for it.
16: If I signed a contract with an employer, full-time employment, but to work permanently from home, and then they decide they want to bring me into the office, but no new contract is provided, how long could I be working there to then quit and get constructive dismissal?
13: So, is it a situation where you've already started working in office, or is it a situation where you haven't yet?
16: No, I signed on as a full remote employee, but they're now saying there's an office and we want you to come in.
13: Okay, but you haven't started going in yet, right?
16: No.
13: Okay. So this is something that we're seeing more and more, probably unsurprisingly. Post-pandemic, a lot of employers are instituting these return to work questions or mandates. And it's something we're seeing a lot of. The short answer is you can resign and claim constructive dismissal if that's what the contract says, and you haven't acquiesced to the change. Okay. So before resigning and doing anything, you need to speak with a lawyer because the whole constructive dismissal process can be a minefield. But the short answer is it doesn't matter how long. If the contract said full-time remote and they're changing it and it's a substantial change to the terms of your employment, then that's a constructive dismissal. What is a substantial change depends, but going from 0 days per week in office to even one is a significant change, right? Once you're already in a hybrid model, if you're going from 1 day to two or from two to three, that change is less substantial. But the fact that you were a full-time remote employee and now that is changing to being a hybrid employee, that is a significant change. And especially if that was part of what led you to take the job in the first place, right? If you had worked a hybrid or an in-person job before and took this job specifically because it was remote, then, you know, that's another feather in your cap in support of the claim that it was constructively, you were constructively dismissed.
16: Okay. Thank you so much.
12: Thanks, Jason. Again, reach out. You want more details on how to navigate this sucker going forward? Thielen's always there in a good team behind him to do exactly that. You still have time, so let's keep it going here. It's 6:51 on Monday night, 416-870-6400 to keep the conversation going. Okay, unpaid internships. We've all heard about these, possibly been through them. Are they legal? What do you think, Dylan?
13: Short answer is no. So okay. This is a topic I wanted to talk about tonight, especially just given the time of the year. A lot of kids in university are starting their summer jobs. I thought it'd be a really good topical thing to speak about. The short answer is no. Unpaid internships are not legal, subject to some very limited exceptions. The ones listed in the Employment Standards Act are those who perform, or students who perform work that is authorized by the school board, i.e. co-op students, right? I remember when I was in grade school, there was a 11th grader who came and was essentially helped the teacher out as a co-op student, got high school credits. That's allowed. That can be unpaid. Similarly, if you're an individual who performs work under a program approved by a college or applied arts school, that's also allowed, right? So if you're doing an apprenticeship and, you know, through a university, and as part of that, you have to go get work experience, well, that's okay. That's allowed. But barring those two limited exceptions, no, you're not.
12: So if you're not an unpaid intern, where do you land?
13: It's most likely that you're an employee. So, and as an employee, you're subject to protection by the Employment Standards Act. Means you're entitled to things like minimum wage, vacation pay, holiday pay, overtime pay. And in order to ascertain that, right, what our courts will look at is under the Employment Standards Act, there's a definition of an employee. And it says everyone who receives training. So, you know, the idea of an internship, you're there to learn, you're receiving training, you're learning the ropes of the industry.
12: Sure.
13: That person is considered an employee unless all six of the following things are met. And what's important about this is it has to be all six. If even one thing is absent, then it is, then you're an employee, right?
12: Wow.
13: So
12: okay.
13: It's a lot of our tests that we talk about on this show are holistic. Our courts kind of look at everything and make a view based on the complete picture. On this, one thing's missing, you're an employee, you're entitled to get paid. It's first, if the training is similar to what you would get in a vocational school, i.e. a trade school, right? Okay. Secondly, is the training for the benefit of the individual? The next one is the person providing the training derives little, if any, benefit from the activity. And that's oftentimes where employers fail, right? The premise is you're training this person for their benefit, not for the benefit of the company.
12: Yeah.
13: You're not training this person so they could take load off somebody else's desk. You're not training this person so you can charge out their time, maybe at a lower rate, but still charge for their time. The employer is receiving, you know, any benefit beyond, you know, minimal. That person's entitled to get paid. The next one, the individual does not displace employees for the person providing the training. Right. So we're training this person, and because we're training this person and they're doing some work, we had to let Bill go. Well, then the person who replaced Bill is an employee because you let someone go.
12: Wow.
13: Another one is if you're accorded a right to become an employee by the person doing the training. So you may see, look, if you do an unpaid internship with us for 6 months, that will hire you on to be an employee afterwards. Well, that's not allowed either. That's taking advantage of somebody in a vulnerable position. That person from the get-go should be considered an employee. And then the individual is advised that he or she will receive no remuneration for the time that he or she spends in training. So if you're told that you're going to get paid for training, then you're an employee.
12: Oh, wow. Okay.
13: Right. So, you know, one of the things that always happens in these cases is, okay, well, what do I do? What am I supposed to do? I was an unpaid intern last summer. I am one now. What can I do? Right. So the first step is obviously to speak to a lawyer. Oftentimes you can only get, you can only bring a claim for minimum wage, but if you've worked enough hours, minimum wage is what, 15, 16, 17 bucks an hour at this point. If you're working 40 hours a week, that can end up being a substantial amount of money on top of holiday pay, on top of vacation pay that you're also entitled to. Now, it's important you talk to a lawyer as quick as you can, because you can only go back 2 years. Whether it's under the Ministry of Labor in court, there's a limitations period for 2 years. So if you said in summer of 2024, I was unpaid intern, and I'm now realizing that wasn't fair. Your time's not out yet, but it's running out. You got to call us, speak to a lawyer so they can get that claim, whether a lawsuit or through the Ministry of Labor, filed right away. And then lastly, it's important to remember that just because you thought this was okay and agreed to it, you're not barred from bringing this claim. It's incumbent on employers to comply with the Employment Standards Act, because the Employment Standards Act imposes those obligations on them. They need to know better, and our courts and our tribunals say so.
12: It's interesting, going back to those 6 points, which all six have to be met. Otherwise, you're missing one. Boom, you're an employee. The second to last one I find interesting, the one you said, the individual is not accorded a right to become an employee of the person providing the training. You would think that, heading into training, you're not getting paid. You're not replacing someone. You're just, you're tealing inside the warehouse doing whatever. You're learning how to do the ropes. The prospect of being hired afterwards, I think, would be on everybody's mind. That's interesting that one doesn't pass a sniff test as being an employee. It's interesting.
13: Yes, there's a distinction between a potential and a right, I think, is what it is, right? So if it's maybe you'll get hired, yeah, that's the whole point of internships in the first place. But it's you will become an employee if you complete this training, if you complete this internship. But in the meantime, we're not going to pay you when you're not an employee. That's the distinction to be drawn there. But even then, there's these 6 points, and if you miss on one, it's incredibly rare that an employer in an internship really does meet all six of these points.
12: Is that right? No way. Yeah. No kidding. So most are actually employees?
13: Almost all of them.
12: Wow, I had no idea. That's fascinating. Yeah. They're dangling the carrot in front of your face saying, hey, man, just get through the training. There's a job on the end of the line. That I can see. The right to is the language that clarified it. Excellent, excellent. That's why you're here, buddy. That's why you're here. We are just about out of time, guys. We'll save up the second topic for the next time we do the show on a Monday with Thielen. In the meantime, feel free to reach out. In fact, do reach out. See, I'm asking questions. I've been doing this for 13 years. You can do it anytime you'd like with Thielen and his team. 1-855-821-5900 to reach out. 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Any other concerns? The one website you can trust, no problem. 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And we'll catch you tomorrow night right here at 6:30 with the Tuesday edition of the Employment Law Show. 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
21: From the National Newsroom of the Canadian Press, I'm Jason White. The Liberal government's introduced its long-awaited privacy bill that would recognize privacy as a fundamental right of all Canadians. Artificial Intelligence Minister Evan Solomon says it would also set higher standards for organizations managing children's data.
22: The new bill gives Canadians more control over their personal information, gives them the right to deletion against deepfakes. It protects children's information as sensitive. It takes aim at surveillance pricing to stop price gouging.
21: The bill would be administered by a new regulator, also responsible for recently introduced digital safety provisions. Some people who received proof of Canadian citizenship by descent are now being told to surrender their citizenship certificates. Immigration lawyer Amandeep Hayer says one of his clients has been told their application did not cite proof of Canadian family from original sources or explain why original documents were not provided. He says it appears at least a couple hundred people have received similar letters from the Immigration Department. Prime Minister Mark Carney has arrived in France for the G7 summit. It comes a day after U.S. President Donald Trump announced an agreement reached to end the conflict in Iran. Carney says Canada and other countries will be looking for ways to help reinforce the progress.
23: One of the things we'll work on going forward, when I say going forward from this evening, is how do we make our system, our energy system, our fertilizer systems, our other commodity systems more resilient. So the people of Ireland, the people of Canada are less affected when there is conflict, when there are shocks.
21: Trump announced the deal yesterday, saying he authorized an end to the U.S. blockade in the Strait of Hormuz, but later said the strait would not open until Friday when the deal's officially signed. Canada's ambassador to the United States says he's optimistic about the future of the two countries' trading relationship. He spoke today to a Toronto business audience as he tries to avoid panic around the Canada-U.S.-Mexico agreement on trade. Quebec's domestic security minister says he'll appoint someone to oversee an investigation into a group of Montreal police officers. The 16 officers were accused of discrimination and racism. The federal government says the toxic drug crisis continues to have devastating effects, despite a decrease in opioid-related deaths last year. The national rate of toxicity deaths declined by 23% because of several factors, including naloxone distribution. Canada's chief public health officer, Dr. Joss Reimer, says today's data offers cautious optimism.
24: It shows that when we act on evidence, we can make a real difference. By continuing to work together, guided by data and compassion, we can build on this progress and save more lives.
21: But the number of opioid-related deaths in Canada is still higher than it was a decade ago, when the public drug crisis first emerged. This is the Canadian Press. In sports, Iran is set to play its first game at the World Cup tonight when it faces New Zealand in Los Angeles. The match comes a day after Iran and the U.S. said they reached a tentative deal to end their war. A stunning result today at the World Cup by tiny Cape Verde, shutting out heavily favored Spain. An impressive performance by 40-year-old goalkeeper Vazina helped the African club play one of the tournament favorites to a 0-0 draw. Canada's captain Alphonso Davies continues working his way back from a hamstring injury. The star left back warmed up with his teammates today, but remains in return to play protocols. In tennis, Felix Auger-Aliassime advanced to the second round of the Tara Wortmann Open Grass Court Tournament, beating Portugal's Nuno Borges today in Germany. At London's Queen's Club, Denis Shapovalov ended a 5-match losing streak. He won over Britain's Jack Pennington-Jones in the opening round of the HSBC Championships. From the Canadian Press, I'm Jason White.
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1: I don't know how you feel. I don't have an appetite at any part of the day, in any part of the day, to see really graphic videos of tragic things. I don't mind seeing the, listen, when it comes to a movie, if it's not real, sure, I'll watch it. But, and sometimes I'll force myself if the news demands it. But I saw a video of this story that's gone everywhere of the Brazil bungee jumper. And I saw the video from the perspective of someone who was on the bridge where they tossed this woman off the bridge without actually connecting the rope, and she plunged to her death. I saw it from the perspective of her being thrown off Superman style. I did not see the other one. I learned. Yes, the story is simple. Well, we've either all done it or we know somebody who's done it. Somebody goes to a bridge and they get tied on with a bungee and they're told, oh, everything's safe. And you jump and you have fun and you either want to do it again or you never want to do it again. It's something that's very common. What's uncommon is for the owners of it to not tie up the rope and the other end. And so this woman fell to her death. They threw her up. Essentially, these guys just threw a woman off a bridge. And I did not watch the video from the other angle, and I'm glad I didn't. And it's sad. It's not funny to me. Some people are making jokes, and that's fine. You can make jokes if you want. To me, it's a tragedy, and I'm glad that the men who were in charge of this got perp walked into the police station because, yeah, if you're not going to take your job seriously, then stuff to when you have people's lives in your hand. Literally, they had this woman's life in their hands and they threw her away. So there you go.
2: You'd think that would be your number one thing, yeah, at bungee jumping. That's probably the number one.
1: Yeah, and this, listen,
2: rule number one,
1: if you
2: tie them up.
1: Anybody in that country who now owns a bungee company, they are going to double up on security. And I'm sorry that this happened. Had to happen to this woman for this to happen, but I think that industry is about to get a lot safer. But it's like
2: jumping out of a plane without a parachute.
1: Yeah, I wanted to talk about, last week, the city of Ottawa declared June 11th Robert Fife Day. In honor of the CTV News and Globe and Mail veteran journalist's unparalleled contribution to Canadian political journalism. And I would be lying if I said I agreed with everything Robert Fife has ever done and said or reported on, but his dedication to his profession and to the pursuit of truth, unimpeachable. He was consistent. And for that, he earned the trust of a great many Canadians. And another thing I appreciated about Bob Fife is wherever I found him, whether he be speaking on television or on social media or in print, wherever it was, on the radio, it didn't matter. I was getting Bob Fife, the journalist. And he was consistent on all these platforms because his name is the same on all the platforms. And words mean the same thing on every platform. But probably the most important thing is that he was a journalist on every platform because lies need to be pushed back against on every platform, which means a journalist needs to be a journalist on every platform. Sadly, Robert Fife and the larger journalistic community are not one and the same. And if they were the same, then the statistics I'm about to mention would not read as follows. According to the latest StatsCan information, the overall trust in news media sits at a booming 38 to 40%. Traditional media fares far worse, between 25 and 28% of the population reporting high levels of trust. 61% of Canadians expressed high levels of concern about misinformation online. Now, on the record, and for the record, we have to say this because we live in a world that if you don't caveat everything, then people will just make stuff up about you. There are an incredible amount of amazing journalists in this country who stand on the watchtower, pushing back against the darkness of the lies, of the misinformation that cloud our judgment, corrupt our dialogue, and crowd out truth and decency. But their job is made harder by a particular type of journalist with whom I had the displeasure of interacting over the weekend. So here's what happened. The Elon Musk debate was going on. He becomes a trillionaire, and some say, oh, that's the worst thing in the world, and others say, well, hold on, maybe not. And my brother was involved and I was watching that go back and forth. I stuck my nose in a little bit, but by and large, it was my brother doing it. And then somebody responded to what my brother wrote. And this was the quote from his tweet. There are no good Mulroonies. A couple of things. I'm not going to say this guy's name because I don't want this to be about him. It's not about him. And I don't want to be accused of bullying. And you can go find it on my Twitter. But also, if I said his name, you would have no idea who he was. And I looked at who he was, and right there in his Twitter bio, journalist. So I replied, you're a journalist. He essentially said, you said there are no good Mulroonies? Cite your sources. To which he, in a very lazy way, reposted a book that was written about my dad. Now, never mind the book. I think it's trash. And the person who wrote it, trash. But never mind that. I said to him, your contention, something you put out into the world, is that there are no good Mulroonies. There are lots of us. So get to work, son. And then I wanted to end it quickly. And so what I did is I deliberately put something out. I said, you know what? My daughter just celebrated her 13th birthday. Make the case that she's not good. And I was hoping that he would appeal to his better angels, that he would realize that he had painted himself into a corner. As a journalist, if you say something like that, and you cannot be rigorous about your research, if you're just putting it out there, just take the L, man. Just move on. But that's not what he did. Instead, he wrote to make the case that my daughter is not good. He said, well, for starters, she's your daughter. And look, there were certain terrible people online who said, shame on you for using your daughter as a human shield. You know what? Back off. My daughter's not on Twitter. She's better than Twitter. She's never going to be on Twitter. So cool your jets. So that was when I created a theory to explain all this stuff. It's the theory of the multiple hats. And it deals with how one is defined professionally if one puts on multiple hats. And in professions that rely heavily on trust, the rule is simple. You will be defined by the hat that causes the most harm. A police officer who beats up a suspect won't be a cop for much longer. A lawyer who borrows funds from his client will not be a lawyer for long. A teacher who crosses a boundary and gets too close to a student, even if that behavior does not breach the law, well, it's probably not going to be a long time before they're told, you don't get to teach anymore. And a journalist who leaves their post atop the watchtower, clocks out from their duty to protect us against the hordes and the mobs who peddle in misinformation, takes off that hat and puts on another one, gets down from the watchtower and joins that very mob of muckrakers, gleefully putting out casual hatred, tinged with misinformation, like there are no good Mulroonies, and, well, for starters, she's your daughter. You cease to be a journalist. You cease to be a noble journalist, like Bob Fife. In fact, you cease to be a journalist altogether. You are wearing the hat that causes the most harm. You've joined the very people that your profession is a buttress against. You are a fireman who, in your spare time, is an arsonist, which means you are an arsonist. You are a troll, and you represent one of the many reasons why trust in journalism has fallen in this country. The good news is this is in the power of these very people to change. I start with Bob Fife. I'll finish with be Bob Fife. Be Bob Fife. Recognize that when people come to find you, when you go to them, you're going to them. You're finding them. They don't care if it's online or in print. They don't care. Be the same person in all those places. I don't know why you... Listen, you may not like me, but I'm consistent on every platform. I'm the same guy. You don't get to be a peddler of truth on one and a peddler of misinformation on the other and expect that we are going to buy it. If you don't take your job seriously, how the heck are we supposed to take you seriously? We're going to take a break, and when we come back, we've got lots to get to, including how a movie from about 20 years ago caused some problems for one of the most storied hockey announcers in this country. Don't go anywhere. This is the Ben Mulroney Show.
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1: Well, it was a weekend of lots of sports all over the place. I'll share the story later about the incredible experience I had at the Blue Jay game. My friend gave me tickets, and it was just the most top-shelf experience I think I've ever had at a professional sporting event. But we could talk about that later. Let's talk, though, first of Game 6 of the Stanley Cup Finals, where storied broadcaster Ron McLean got himself into some hot water. And, I mean, listen, well, let's play it first. Should we do this first? Let's play it.
2: Give some context as to we're seeing.
1: There's a skit of a Hangover style skit. You might not remember The Hangover, but The Hangover was from 20 years ago. A movie from about 20 years ago was Zach Galifianakis. That was a movie that really made him a star.
2: Yeah, huge.
1: And it was about bad decisions made in Las Vegas. And he pulled from his bag of knowledge a quote from the film that wasn't necessarily was tangentially linked in the fact that it was a Hangover quote.
2: And in the video, which is hard to make out, but you have one of the CBC hosts and then the Stanley Cup.
1: Yeah.
2: And the keeper of the Stanley Cup.
1: Yeah.
2: Who is looks he's acting passed out on the couch.
1: Yeah. Okay. Exactly. So
2: and they're saying that you're going to need the cup tonight.
1: And so with that context, like we are in the end game of the Stanley Cup final. You've got the cup on screen. This is what Ron McLean said.
3: Listen, hey, we've got to go. We may need you here tonight. So, Ron, I'm going to go get our friend some water.
4: So good, Kyle. The roofies, they'll get you every time.
1: So what he demonstrated there is a depth of knowledge of that film, right? Like he
2: because in the way, yeah. It's like that's the whole premise is that they get roofied.
1: Yeah, it's a deep cut. And like if you're a film fan, you're probably going to get it and you might chuckle. But let's be honest, the audience is a hockey-loving audience. I don't know how many of them know that movie. I know Ron McLean does because he knows lots of stuff. And immediately, this triggered a lot of people. This triggered a lot of people to the point that he actually had to issue an apology during the broadcast of the Stanley Cup Final. And it was it actually overshadowed this moment, and he had to apologize and explain what we've just tried to explain to you. And look, he's such a pro. He was able to do it very, very well, but apparently people are still calling for more. That's the problem, right? I've made mistakes on air. I've corrected myself mid-sentence because I realized, oh my God, this, if I don't correct it now, I'm going to get in trouble. There was a moment where my brain was working really fast and my mouth was trying to keep up. And I said something that I actually didn't mean. And I had to stop myself and stop. And then when the next segment started, I had to correct it.

0: second time because I know how sensitive some people can be. I can sit here and complain about how sensitive people are. That won't make them less sensitive. So I had to adapt. I had to take the world as it is. And he did as well. I will say this. It's not lost on me, and I know my audience. Someone will say, well, Ben, the irony is rich because when Ron's former partner, Don Cherry, needed him for something he said, Ron was nowhere to be found. I know a thing or two about that as well. I know what it feels like to be abandoned by your colleagues, and I know that hurts. And let's be honest, Don Cherry, what he said in the context of 2026, he could probably give you a little "I told you so," but that stuff happens, and I don't put that moment on Ron here. I think Ron McLean did the right thing here and apologized. And if it took over the narrative, that's on the audience, that's on social media. But again, I discount every headline that begins with "the internet is upset about." The internet's not upset about everything. The internet is upset about everything. Everything pisses the internet off. That's not news. That's like man fell asleep in the sun and got a third degree burn. Yeah, that's what's supposed to happen. That's not news. I wouldn't print that. And so it is what it is. You apologize. You're going to get. Remember the time that I got in trouble? I got criticized for my apology?
1: For the apology of the apology?
0: Yeah, I didn't apologize the right way. That was my favorite. That was great. But yeah, that's the world we live
1: in. That's painful.
0: So my recommendation to Ron, and he doesn't need me to recommend anything to him, is like just do what allows you to sleep at night. And if you know you did wrong, apologize in a way that makes sense to your soul and your own internal compass.
1: I personally don't think that was worthy of an apology. It was more of a, if you're offended by that, well, then you really need to learn more about the Hangover movies. You have to know about the context.
0: Yeah.
1: And also, if you are offended, then, you know, I'm sorry that you are offended. But just because you were offended does not make you right.
0: I agree. However, we're living in a world, like, listen, Rufy, look, the fact is they chose to reference The Hangover as part of their broadcast. It's Vegas, right? So it makes sense. Ron demonstrated a knowledge of that film to the extent that he was able to pull out a quote that I wouldn't even have remembered unless he said it, right?
1: Yeah.
0: And so, but Ron also does tilt left. And so for him, I'm sure this apology made sense for him. He also knows what's at stake. If you don't watch it, if you don't watch yourself, you may not be doing this next year. Gord, do you want to jump in?
2: No, I just want to. I want to hear what now he has to say. Now you've given me the.
1: Yeah.
2: You've set the table. Oh, now I want to hear this juicy apology.
0: Okay, let's hear it.
3: Listen, I want to address something that I said earlier on the broadcast. It was a bad mistake by me. We had a fun spoof on the movie The Hangover, and I referenced a scene in the movie where the tiger is put to sleep. Mike Tyson's tiger. The keepers of the cup, of course, are asleep in the skit, and I was making this. I used the slang term for the drug. Which has far more serious connotations in reality, and I should have made that connection. I did not, as James Baldwin would say, it's the innocence that constitutes the crime. So I know I triggered some people. I know I offended some people with that remark, and I feel very badly for that, and I want to thank you for bringing it to my attention, to our attention. Yeah, very sorry.
0: Yeah, damned if you do, damned if you don't, but
1: I know I offended some people. You're going to offend somebody with everything. You could say, I like Coca-Cola. Oh, no, what are you talking about?
0: I like oranges. So you hate apples? You hate apple growers? You hate apple orchards? What's wrong with apples? And on and on. But that's, okay. Anyway, but I would think the world would move on, but some people are only comfortable when they're offended.
1: I'm saddened by the fact that we are at that point where you have to apologize for something like this. You did not say anything with the intent of offending people.
0: No.
1: Absolutely not.
0: I agree. But don't you remember, we're living in a world where it's not, your intent doesn't matter anymore. Your intent doesn't matter. No. It's all about how something is received.
1: Well, talking about how things are received, if we could quickly go into this next story,
0: So FIFA has a discrimination monitor, okay? And they are urging the removal from their job of an Australian official named Sean Evans. and he's a video guy. He's a video editor, and he's standing in the picture, and he apparently is like, I'm not going to do the symbol. He's flashing an upside down OK hand gesture, which is, I don't see that as a naturally occurring thing, but apparently it is now the Anti-Defamation League flagged it as sometimes being used to signal white supremacy and racism.
1: Because it shows like a W with the fingers and a P.
0: Yeah.
1: With white power is what it's
0: supposed to be. Now, you told me you did some research. There's nothing in this guy's past to suggest any ties to right-wing things, right?
1: In fact, he appears to be completely apolitical.
0: Right, so... Like, again, don't ascribe evil motivation when ignorance will probably just do. Like, sometimes
1: he may have done it on purpose. Who knows?
0: He may have done it. But this quick reaction to say he must be a racist. Maybe interview the guy. Maybe find out. Maybe talk to people. You've got a discrimination monitor. Use your, I don't know what your budget is. Go figure this out before you tar him as a neo-Nazi forever. Maybe check. Like, unless, because if you can point to evidence that he would do this on purpose. And if he did, then send him to the depths of hell. But until you can prove it, don't attack him online just because he did something that could have an innocent explanation to it. All right, we're going to take a break. When we come back, our good friend Tony Chapman is here. If you're watching a TV commercial, do you want to know if the actor is alive or dead or real or AI? Well, in certain jurisdictions, that's the law now.
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0: I always love it when this guest comes to sit and join and chat, especially in person, because, I don't know, I feel that we have better, I think chats are, by definition, better in person.
14: I agree. I mean, this Zoom screen.
0: By the way, Tony Chapman. I should say Tony Chapman.
14: Yeah, no, I think the Zoom screen, even when I'm interviewing my podcast, I had you live.
0: Yeah.
14: You feel the energy in the crowd, the energy in the room. So I agree.
0: Yeah, it is. And you know, we have these great conversations every week with Jenwell. With Jenwell and Pete Bombacci from Jenwell. And he said it started this organization about the highlighting the benefits of human connection.
14: Pete's been on Shadow That Matters. He's a good friend of mine from years back.
0: And I love his mission, and he endeavors to come in and do this in person. And he's a great chat. It's a great chat with him regardless. Yeah. All right, let's talk about this. Let's talk about this law that was passed in New York State, which it essentially makes it a requisite for advertisers to explicitly disclose when an AI performer is using a commercial instead of a human actor. Is this a solution in search of a problem? Because I get it. Like, people's more information is better, always. What problem are they solving here?
14: They aren't solving a problem. And it's beyond ridiculous because so much content is being created by AI.
0: Yeah.
14: And it went from, oh, my God, that person's got three arms, to they're producing, you know, movies at home that are outdoing Disney films in the box office on YouTube.
0: Yeah.
14: And it's AI's here.
0: Yeah.
14: It's not going away. And to state whether it's made with AI or not isn't going to matter to the viewer. Here's the thing. The viewer doesn't care. It's called the say-do. I don't know if you've ever heard of this, but in marketing, the say-do. Have a focus group.
0: Yeah.
14: Are you environmentalist? Everybody puts up their hand.
0: Yeah.
14: I say I'm an environmentalist. Well, how do you do? Well, I go into the stores. Do you actually buy goods? Were you willing to pay a few pennies more? No.
0: Yeah.
14: And that's the same thing here. Oh, yes, of course I'm going to support only content made by humans. What are you going to do? You're going to watch the content that's best for you.
0: Well, I was listening to a podcast over the weekend, and they were talking about the Conservative Party of Canada's ability to turn around a commercial critiquing the Liberal government on this technical recession, not a technical recession sort of thing. And they heavily employed AI to get it done, where a couple is at a bank and they lose their house and they say, oh, we're homeless. And the husband says, no, we're just technically homeless. And they both laugh. Oh, thank God, we're just technically homeless. And they did that for a few things. And they would not be able to do that with the speed with which they did if they weren't able to use AI. Now, I know there's Canada and that's New York, but what happens there could absolutely happen here.
14: Yeah, so you take the two arguments. People say, well, there's people out of work because they didn't use them. I totally support that. But the reality is technology's come. If I can take a car and get faster than a horse, am I going to take a car?
0: Yeah, well, and horses are going to be out of work.
14: And so that's the reality of what we're dealing with, is the world's moving on. So I think the Conservatives are using AI how they should be, is the first mover advantage.
0: Okay, what is – so we've been talking about YouTube having its moment, right, with these movies that started as embryonic displays of genius on YouTube, and then all of a sudden they get a platform in traditional media, and they are rewriting what success looks like at the box office at a time where it's really hard to get people to go to the movies. And now there's two companies, CAA and this private equity firm, CAA is one of the biggest talent agencies in the world. They've started a $250 million holding company to acquire businesses led by YouTubers and other creators. For a lot of people, that's a word salad. So what does that actually mean?
14: Well, when you take people, let's Mr. Beast, a lot of people have heard of. I mean, this guy was, you know, we've talked about him in the past, a bit of a jackass.
0: Jimmy Donaldson.
14: Yeah. And now he is one of the wealthiest guys out there, and he's built it.
0: He's one of the biggest philanthropists as well.
14: Yeah. He built a 450 million followers. 450 yeah. million followers. I mean, that's CBS and NBC at their prime times 10.
0: Yeah.
14: I mean, it's huge. I mean, the top show in the past, 60 million, Archie Bunker,
0: yeah.
14: he's got 450 million followers. So he now has the ability to not only, you know, get paid to promote the diner, he can own the diner.
0: Yeah.
14: He just bought a bank.
0: Yeah. Yeah.
14: You know, I mean, so this is the reality. So what these companies are coming in saying these creators are major forces of not only innovation, but amplification. And that's always was a disconnect. I had a big idea, but nobody heard about it.
0: So what are they going to do with it? So they're going to buy all these businesses.
14: They're going to buy these people, but the problem is they're not for sale. I mean, even if they buy them, how long are they going to stick around when CAA says, we just want you, you're hip, you're cool. Next thing you know, they got an accountant in their office. And then they got the HR department. And then they're starting to say, you can't say that.
0: Yeah.
14: You can't do that.
0: But these guys can these guys easily like, take the money, work for the man. And then when their time is up on their contract and they don't have to work there anymore because they bought the business, not necessarily the person, can't they go start something else?
14: Absolutely. They could just walk across the street. I mean, they'll have non-competes and everything else. But the thing is, if they're successful, they don't need that money.
0: Yeah.
14: What they need is they need to continue to be fresh and original. That's the issue. Yeah. Creator economy is moving really quickly because what somebody was watching yesterday is very different than tomorrow.
0: Well, and they can tell, they can get second by second metrics to know what milliseconds people are tuning out for. Like when do they click out? When do they get bored? And they can tailor things later, and they can do it by theme. They can say, okay, every time I do a story, or every time I do a thing that involves the difference between men and women, people love it. But when I do the difference between black people and white people, nobody watches, right? So they know what works for their audience.
14: But it even goes more micro. They know what headlines work. They know what images look. They fly fish out 1,000 baits, and they see which ones are working. And again, AI says, okay, let's put the chips on our table that way. This herd's running. Let's run with it. This herd's not. Let's not. And marketing in the old days was, I don't know what part of my advertising is working. Half is, but which part?
0: But these guys are able to get granular in terms of what their people want and adapt and give them the iteration that comes next is based on that information. Whereas, like, I watch these reactions from Hollywood when these two movies, Obsession and The Backrooms, both YouTube creators turned directors, does gangbusters and beats Disney at the box office. Their reaction is, we need to find our own version of that. Let's go out there and we're just going to throw a whole bunch of money at a whole bunch of creators and see what happens. That to me is the wrong lesson.
14: But isn't that just somehow the way the old guard tries to buy the new guard?
0: Yeah.
14: The difference is now is that the new guard doesn't need them. In the past, we needed that scale. We needed that capital. We needed that amplification. The one thing you're missing in this whole thing, too, is not only do they know what works and not, they know what's shared.
0: Yeah.
14: When they start seeing sharing, it's like putting a pebble in an ocean, and next thing you know, the tsunami hitting Japan.
0: But see, this is what I was saying to my I learned from my daughter. I went to see The Backrooms, but I didn't know anything about it. And I said, why are all these people, these kids who never go to the movies, why are you all here? Why are you paying for something that you get for free on your phone? And she said, because during the pandemic, this became a thing on YouTube and we had nothing else to do. And we all became obsessed with it, obsessed with Backrooms. And whatever they built or in that world on online, we were consuming it. And so when this came out, we all had to be here.
14: And that's part of this whole community, which is, again, Disney thinks that Star Wars is the community. What the fresh new generation says, no, we create a community and we feed it.
0: Yeah.
14: And that's the difference.
0: Yeah. No, it's very interesting. But there are such differences between those two hits at the box office. You got one that I just described. And the other he's this savant comedian guy who was given a crack at making a sort of Obsession, which is a dark tale of obsession, but they both they're both completely different markets, and they're feeding their own fans. Like it's and so this idea that, well, they're both YouTubers, so let's just go find more YouTubers.
14: Well, see, this is exactly what you're saying. They have insight into their fans. They understand how their hands head, heart, and hands. So they think, how they feel, and they act. Disney goes, I buy Star Wars, I'm going to stretch it, milk it. Yeah. I'm going to milk this thing to 30 films because everybody loves Star Wars. These guys are saying, I know what the zeitgeist is right now, and I'm going to feed it. I'm going to feed it right now because people, those guppies are just biting for that fly, and I'm going to throw it out right when it's happening.
0: It really, like the Star Wars thing, it's not even too much of a good thing. They had a good thing, turned it into something less than a good thing, and then gave us too much of that.
14: Yeah.
0: And that is sad for me because I have zero appetite for Star Wars right now.
14: Well, again, you can't take something that was scarcity and turn it into abundance.
0: All right, we're going to come back, more of our conversation with Tony Chapman. We're going to move into the world of sports because the World Cup ad war has begun, and I want to know if there are some early winners. Don't go anywhere. This is the Ben Mulrooney Show.
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0: Well, we knew it was coming. We knew that there would be an ad blitz during this World Cup. We knew that a lot of people's eyeballs would be focused on their television or their streaming app or their phone, wherever, whatever screen they've got. And that means a raft of new ads. So before I judge any, let's talk to the guy who knows a thing or two about a thing or two. Welcome back to the show, my friend.
14: Oh, it's a pleasure. You know, I think that the World Cup, first of all, costs you, if you're a number tier one sponsor, you're going to spend about $150 million on rights for 4 years. Big dollars. You're going to activation, say, in that 3X, another $450, $600 million. You got to get it right.
0: Yeah.
14: The problem is people think just because I own the rights, therefore I'm going to be popular. Nothing could be further from the truth. You're going to slide into something like the World Cup or even the Super Bowl. You got to let the game be the hero.
0: Yeah.
14: You got to let the fans be the hero. And you've got to be someone that's just kind of sliding your way and saying, I get both.
0: Yeah.
14: I get the fandom and I get the game. The one I love the most is a U.S. ad, is AT&T, where the guy comes knocking next door because he wants to watch the game.
0: Yeah.
14: It's about social connections. It's about bringing people together. You talked about, you know, having Jen Well in the studio. I mean, that's what it's all about.
0: Yeah.
14: Coca-Cola bringing the trophy around the world.
0: Yeah.
14: You know, getting people a chance to touch the trophy.
0: What about the one? There was one I saw before the World Cup even started. It was with Steve Carell and some soccer stars, I think. Beckham. Yeah, and they
14: Messier.
0: Yeah, and they say they stopped at a supermarket. If the people coming out had a bag of chips for whatever they were,
14: Lay's chips,
0: then they would all go back to one of their houses and watch the World Cup. I thought that was kind of good.
14: That's a fantastic. I mean, that's the kind of the crash of Super Bowl where Doritos is making the thing accessible.
0: Yeah.
14: They use celebrities really well. I remember Lay's with Mark Messier, right?
0: Yeah.
14: And I had the promotion. Mark Messier would come over to your house with a Stanley Cup and watch a game.
0: Yeah.
14: That's kind of where they got the idea. But I don't want to take full credit for their idea. But I mean, this is where you have to be relevant to what's happening. You don't try to own it. Don't try to steal it. Just try to be subtle enough, but have people still remember. Here's the trick. 30 seconds. I'm trying to say I'm a World Cup sponsor. I got some celebrities that are going to create a lot of attention, and I still have to have my brand remembered.
0: But let's talk about that, the brand remembering thing, because a couple of weeks ago, there was a little bit of an issue where we all found out that people weren't allowed to bring their refillable water bottles to the stadium anywhere. Like the New York had the problem, Vancouver had the problem, we had the problem, and they said that it's because we have a water sponsor, and that's Coca-Cola with Dasani. And how much, I mean, knowing what you know, if I could ask you to just give me what you suspect happened, like that could have been a really big brand disaster for Coke.
14: Yeah. Thankfully, the politicians took most of the heat on that because they're getting in and whining it. You know, it's what they should have turned it into is saying, we don't want anything that can be thrown and hurt a player. Plastic bottle, we're willing to accept, but we're not willing to accept it. But to deny people water into a game where you're spending $3,000 a ticket is just, you're just not culturally aware. That's where you're following the rules. We talked about it last week, you know, when they gave away the tickets and they tried to get their money back. Following the rule. But I tell you, I'm going to give you two ideas I would have done if I ran the World Cup. One, I would have put 4 seats in the top of the CN Tower. Tallest seats in the world. Okay, because day one, we had the World Cup. Everybody's talking Toronto. Are they talking to Toronto again? No. So how are we going to get our money back? Oh, my God. Toronto's got the tallest seats in the world. How cool. Second idea, put a big screen on the lake, invite every boat to watch it, and guess what? We're going to have pictures of our beautiful waterfront all over the world.
0: Yeah.
14: We don't, as a city and as a country, leverage opportunities. We spend all this money in the game, then we spend all the rest of the time whining about the money.
0: Yeah.
14: Why aren't we, the fact that the world's attention is on the World Cup, go, Toronto's the coolest city in the world. Even if we didn't get the biggest games, they do the coolest stuff.
0: Well, we know that FanFest closed here in Toronto when it was too hot, and then it closed during the rain. We're like,
14: we're just such a woke nation. Like, we just don't understand fandom. Fandom doesn't care about the rain.
0: No,
14: they want to be wet. They want to be hot.
0: I agree. And
14: have you ever gone to a CFL game out in the West? They're in the 30 below zero and they're bare and they got the Saskatchewan logos on.
0: God love the Saskatchewan Rough Rider fans. Yeah. Okay, let's talk about the breaking undairy stereotypes. I mean, I think I'm mellowing a little bit in my old age on certain topics. And one of them is, if you want to be a vegan, you want to be a vegetarian, you go right ahead. And to be fair, there does seem to be a coming together of the streams in terms of like the vegetarian, the vegan options. They're recognizing that if they want more people to come on board, they have to have their food look like the stuff that people like. It probably tastes like the stuff people like.
14: Yeah. First of all, the greatest hairball ever coughed up by any industry is milk, allowing the word milk on oat milk and almond milk.
0: Oh, I know.
14: How stupid is that? I mean, champagne's protected champagne.
0: Yeah.
14: Why would we allow? I don't remember a nipple on an almond. So it just doesn't exist.
0: What's the line from Meet the Parents? He's like, when he says that he milked a cat, he's like, I have nipples, Greg. Can you milk me?
14: And so what's happened is that the vegan guys are realizing this. The stereotype is when you buy this stuff, you're always compromising taste. Yeah. And the non-vegans are going, that stuff tastes like cardboard. What's wrong with you? So it's this great social discourse between people who are still eating real cheese and the vegan. These guys have come out and they think their product tastes great. Download a fact that you bought real cheese. I'll give you the equivalent in our cheese and see what. Basically, they're putting their money where their mouth is and it's taste. I was part of the Pepsi Cola Challenge for years in its heyday. Taste matters. If you can sample a product and people go, wow, it will impact your ability to purchase it.
0: And are we getting past, I don't mind living in a world, I don't want to share in a world with all sorts of people. You want to be vegan, be vegan. You want, if the food's good, I'll go have it. But I want to live in a world where my choices of what I eat are not political.
14: Yeah. Don't preach to me. Don't tell me how bad dairy is for me. Just have the fact that I like real milk in my latte. Yeah. I don't care what you drink. I don't talk about almond milk and wonder what you're thinking.
0: And there was a push. I mean, there was for a while, the darling stock out there was all those fake
14: Beyond Burgers.
0: Beyond Burgers. What happened there?
14: I called that one, man. The guy presented at the Restaurant Canada. They had the hottest growing stock. I said, first of all, it's a patty made up of red, peppers and turnip or whatever. Anybody can make it. At the beginning, they were like the Intel chip, A&W, Beyond Burger.
0: Yeah.
14: McDonald's, Beyond Burger. 6 months later, we have vegetarian burgers. Yeah. That's what happened. There's no value to their brand.
0: But there wasn't value in
14: and the ingredients in it.
0: The ingredients weren't good?
14: Terrible. You read the ingredients of Beyond Burger and saying all these chemicals to make it taste like beer. You want a burger, have a burger. If you're not you don't like burgers, don't try to replicate a burger.
0: And so what's the next one of these that's going to fail?
14: I think this whole move to calorie counting, portion control, clean labels, I think people are choosing to eat. There's people that are choosing to eat because food is like medicine to them. Yeah. And there's people that choose to eat because there is indulgence. And I think trying to be one size fits all is going to fail. So that's the case.
0: Well, Stephen Bartlett, the host of Diary of a CEO, he became the poster child for everything that's wrong with like the health optimization movement.
14: Yeah.
0: Because he confessed that he had two glasses of wine and it ruined the next 3 days of his life. And then I saw somebody who analyzed that and said, the irony is what he's saying is you have to live like a sick person in order to enjoy the benefits of being the most healthy person.
14: Yeah, that's crazy.
0: Yeah. And another guy went into this whole exploration and it was really quite brilliant because I learned a lot from him. He said there's some Greek philosopher who says like there is such a thing as being too virtuous. And for example, courage. There's a such thing as having too much courage. That's called recklessness. And there's some such thing as having not enough courage. That's called cowardice. And so what you want to be in the middle of the virtue spectrum. And these guys are on so far gone on optimization that they're depriving themselves of the joy that comes from the things that they think are technically bad.
14: There's guys that are taking 200 supplements a day, putting infrared on their heads. They're doing everything they possibly can to extend their life, their health span, and their lifespan. And I wonder, but what about the best time of your life right now? You're so obsessed with this stuff. Yeah. Is that worth trading your 50s or your 60s to suddenly at 80 years old, maybe finding another 2 years? Because you're absolutely almost obnoxious to it. Another thing is the great lies, 10,000 steps a day. There's no scientific evidence to that. Cold plunging more than 40 seconds.
0: Yeah.
14: Only good for men, not for women. No scientific evidence, but we get it and it becomes a meme in society. And then the people that do it want to spend the rest of their life showing their Instagram posts of how they are.
0: It's a marketing thing.
14: It's a marketing thing.
0: Like, did you ever look at any of this stuff and go, genius? I mean, terrible product, but genius.
14: Genius. Yeah. Fitbit. I mean, everybody started walking around. How many steps did you do today? Yeah. Like, that became part of her vernacular.
0: See, I stopped wearing that thing because I felt I was working for it.
14: Yeah.
0: And now I have it in me. Like, I'm trying to get as many steps as possible, but I don't
14: you don't
0: really
14: count them. You don't need to count them.
0: Anyway, thanks so much for coming in. I love these chats that kind of go all over the place. And I enjoy the World Cup, my friend.
14: You too.
0: And thanks for joining us, Edmonton. We appreciate it. We'll see you back here tomorrow. And coming up on the show, oh my goodness, the NDP of BC has something to teach us. It's a teachable moment for all. You won't want to miss it. This is the Ben Mulroney Show.
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